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3: Amid the gloom that settled upon the earth during the long period of papal supremacy, the light of truth could not be wholly extinguished. In every age there were witnesses for God, men who cherished faith in Christ as the only mediator between God and man, who held the Bible as the only rule of life, and who hallowed the true Sabbath. How much the world owes to these men, posterity will never know. They were branded as heretics, their motives impugned, their characters maligned, their writings suppressed, misrepresented, or mutilated. Yet they stood firm and from age to age maintained their faith in its purity as a sacred heritage for the generations to come. The history of God's people during the ages of darkness that followed upon Rome's supremacy is written in heaven, but they have little place in human records. Few traces of their existence can be found, except in the accusations of their persecutors. It was the policy of Rome to obliterate every trace of dissent from her doctrines or decrees. Everything heretical, whether persons or writings, she sought to destroy. Expressions of doubt or questions as to the authority of the papal dogmas were enough to forfeit the life of rich or poor, high or low. Rome endeavored also to destroy every record

One after another, the churches submitted to her dominion. In Great Britain, primitive Christianity had very early taken root. The gospel received by the Britons in the first centuries was then uncorrupted by Romish apostasy. Persecution from pagan emperors, which extended even to these far-off shores, was the only gift that the first churches of Britain received from Rome. Many of the Christians, fleeing from persecution in England, found refuge in Scotland. Thence the truth was carried to Ireland, and in all these countries it was received with gladness. When the Saxons invaded Britain, heathenism gained control. The conquerors disdained to be instructed by their slaves, and the Christians were forced to retreat to the mountains and the wild moors. Yet the light, hidden for a time, continued to burn. In Scotland, a century later, it shone out with a brightness that extended to far distant lands. From Ireland came the pious Columba and his co-laborers who, gathering about them the scattered believers on the lonely island of Iona, made this the center of their missionary labors. Among these evangelists was an observer of the Bible Sabbath, and thus this truth was introduced among the people. A school was established at Iona, from which missionaries went out, not only to Scotland and England, but to Germany, Switzerland, and even Italy. But Rome had fixed her eyes on Britain and resolved to bring it under her supremacy. In the 6th century, her missionaries undertook the conversion of the heathen Saxons. They were received with favor by the proud barbarians, and they induced many thousands to profess the Romish faith. As the work progressed, the papal leaders and their converts encountered the primitive Christians. A striking contrast was presented. The latter were simple, humble, and scriptural in character, doctrine, and manners, while the former manifested the superstition, pomp, and arrogance of popery. The emissary of Rome demanded that these Christian churches acknowledge the supremacy of the sovereign pontiff. The Britons meekly replied that they desired to love all men, but that the Pope was not entitled to supremacy in the church, and they could render to him only that submission which was due to every follower of Christ. Repeated attempts were made to secure their allegiance to Rome, but these humble Christians, amazed at the pride displayed by her emissaries, steadfastly replied that they knew no other master than Christ. Now the true spirit of the papacy was revealed. Said the Romish leader, "If you will not receive brethren who bring you peace, you shall receive enemies who will bring you war. If you will not unite with us in showing the Saxons the way of life, you shall receive from them the stroke of death." This is a quote by J.H. Merle d'Aubigné, History of the Reformation of the 16th Century, Book 17, Chapter 2. These were no idle threats. War, intrigue, and deception were employed against these witnesses for a Bible faith until the churches of Britain were destroyed or forced to submit to the authority of the Pope. In lands beyond the jurisdiction of Rome, there existed for many centuries bodies of Christians who remained almost wholly free from papal corruption. They were surrounded by heathenism, and in the lapse of ages were affected by its errors. But they continued to regard the Bible as the only rule of faith and adhered to many of its truths. These Christians believed in the perpetuity of the law of God and observed the Sabbath of the fourth commandment. Churches that held to this faith and practice existed in Central Africa and among the Armenians of Asia. But of those who resisted the encroachments of the papal power, the Waldenses stood foremost. In the very land where popery had fixed its seat, there its falsehood and corruption were most steadfastly resisted. For centuries, the churches of Piedmont maintained their independence, but the time came at last when Rome insisted upon their submission. After ineffectual struggles against her tyranny, the leaders of these churches reluctantly acknowledged the supremacy of the power to which the whole world seemed to pay homage. There were some, however, who refused to yield to the authority of pope or prelate. They were determined to maintain their allegiance to God and to preserve the purity and simplicity of their faith. A separation took place. Those who adhered to the ancient faith now withdrew. Some, forsaking their native Alps, raised the banner of truth in foreign lands. Others retreated to the secluded glens and rocky fastnesses of the mountains, and there preserved their freedom to worship God. The faith which for centuries was held and taught by the Waldenses

0: Presence in Christians was in marked contrast to the false doctrines put forth from Rome. Their religious belief was founded upon the written word of God, the true system of Christianity. But those humble peasants, in their obscure retreats, shut away from the world and bound to daily toil among their flocks and their vineyards, had not by themselves arrived at the truth in opposition to the dogmas and heresies of the apostate church. Theirs was not a faith newly received. Their religious belief was their inheritance from their fathers. They contended for the faith of the apostolic church, the faith which was once delivered unto the saints. Jude 3. The church in the wilderness, and not the proud hierarchy enthroned in the world's great capital, was the true church of Christ, the guardian of the treasures of truth which God has committed to his people to be given to the world. Among the leading causes that had led to the separation of the true church from Rome was the hatred of the latter toward the Bible Sabbath. As foretold by prophecy, the papal power cast down the truth to the ground. The law of God was trampled in the dust, while the traditions and customs of men were exalted. The churches that were under the rule of the papacy were early compelled to honor the Sunday as a holy day. Amid the prevailing error and superstition, many, even of the true people of God, became so bewildered that while they observed the Sabbath, they refrained from labor also on the Sunday. But this did not satisfy the papal leaders. They demanded not only that Sunday be allowed, but that the Sabbath be profaned. And they denounced in the strongest language those who dared to show it honor. It was only by fleeing from the power of Rome that any could obey God's law in peace. The Waldenses were among the first of the peoples of Europe to obtain a translation of the Holy Scriptures. Hundreds of years before the Reformation, they possessed the Bible in manuscript in their native tongue. They had the truth unadulterated, and this rendered them the special objects of hatred and persecution. They declared the Church of Rome to be the apostate Babylon of the Apocalypse, and at the peril of their lives, they stood up to resist her corruptions. While under the pressure of long-continued persecution, some compromised their faith, little by little, yielding its distinctive principles. Others held fast the truth. Through ages of darkness and apostasy, there were Waldenses who denied the supremacy of Rome, who rejected image worship as idolatry, and who kept the true Sabbath. Under the fiercest tempests of opposition, they maintained their faith. Though gashed by the Savoyard spear and scorched by the Romish faggot, they stood unflinchingly for God's word and his honor. Behind the lofty bulwarks of the mountains, in all ages the refuge of the persecuted and oppressed, the Waldenses found a hiding place. Here the light of truth was kept burning amid the darkness of the Middle Ages. Here for 1,000 years, witnesses for the truth maintained the ancient faith. God had provided for his people a sanctuary of awful grandeur, befitting the mighty truths committed to their trust. To those faithful exiles, the mountains were an emblem of the immutable righteousness of Jehovah. They pointed their children to the heights towering above them in unchanging majesty, and spoke to them of him with whom there is no variableness, nor shadow of turning, whose word is as enduring as the everlasting hills. God had set fast the mountains and girded them with strength. No arm but that of infinite power could move them out of their place. In like manner he had established his law, the foundation of his government in heaven and upon earth. The arm of man might reach his fellow men and destroy their lives, but that arm could as readily uproot the mountains from their foundations and hurl them into the sea, as it could change one precept of the law of Jehovah or blot out one of his promises to those who do his will. In their fidelity to his law, God's servants should be as firm as the unchanging hills. The mountains that girded their lowly valleys were a constant witness to God's creative power and a never-failing assurance of his protecting care. Those pilgrims learned to love the silent symbols of Jehovah's presence. They indulged no repining because of the hardships of their lot. They were never lonely amid the mountain solitudes. They thanked God that he had provided for them an asylum from the wrath and cruelty of men. They rejoiced in their freedom to worship before him. Often, when pursued by their enemies, the strength of the hills proved a sure defense. From many a lofty cliff they chanted the praise of God, and the armies of Rome could not silence their songs of thanksgiving. Pure, simple, and fervent was the piety of these followers of Christ. The principles of truth they valued above houses and lands, friends, kindred, even life itself. These principles they earnestly sought to impress upon the hearts of the young. From the earliest childhood, the youth were instructed in the Scriptures and taught to regard sacredly the claims of the law of God. Copies of the Bible were rare, therefore its precious words were committed to memory. Many were able to repeat large portions of both the Old and the New Testament. Thoughts of God were associated alike with the sublime scenery of nature and with the humble blessing of daily life. Little children learned to look with gratitude to God as the giver of every favor and every comfort. Parents, tender and affectionate as they were, loved their children too wisely to accustom them to self-indulgence. Before them was a life of trial and hardship, perhaps a martyr's death. They were educated from childhood to endure hardness, to submit to control, and yet to think and act for themselves. Very early they were taught to bear responsibilities, to be guarded in speech, and to understand the wisdom of silence. One indiscreet word let fall in the hearing of their enemies might imperil not only the life of the speaker, but the lives of hundreds of his brethren. For as wolves hunting their prey, did the enemies of truth pursue those who dared to claim freedom of religious faith. The Waldenses had sacrificed their worldly prosperity for the truth's sake, and with persevering patience they toiled for their bread. Every spot of tillable land among the mountains was carefully improved. The valleys and the less fertile hillsides were made to yield their increase. Economy and severe self-denial formed a part of the education which the children received as their only legacy. They were taught that God designs life to be a discipline, and that their wants could be supplied only by personal labor, by forethought, care, and faith. The process was laborious and wearisome, but it was wholesome, just what man needs in his fallen state, the school which God has provided for his training and development. While the youth were inured to toil and hardship, the culture of the intellect was not neglected. They were taught that all their powers belonged to God and that all were to be improved and developed for his service. The Vaudois churches, in their purity and simplicity, resembled the church of apostolic times. Rejecting the supremacy of the pope and prelate, they held the Bible as the only supreme, infallible authority. Their pastors, unlike the lordly priests of Rome, followed the example of their master, who came not to be ministered unto, but to minister. They fed the flock of God, leading them to the green pastures and living fountains of his holy word. Far from the monuments of human pomp and pride, the people assembled, not in magnificent churches or grand cathedrals, but beneath the shadow of the mountains, in the alpine valleys, or, in time of danger, in some rocky stronghold, to listen to the words of truth from the servants of Christ. The pastors not only preached the gospel, but they visited the sick, catechized the children, admonished the erring, and labored to settle disputes and promote harmony and brotherly love. In times of peace, they were sustained by the freewill offerings of the people. But, like Paul, the tent maker, each learned some trade or profession by which, if necessary, to provide for his own support. From their pastors, the youth received instruction. While attention was given to branches of general learning, the Bible was made the chief study. The Gospels of Matthew and John were committed to memory with many of the epistles. They were employed also in copying the Scriptures. Some manuscripts contained the whole Bible, others only brief selections, to which some simple explanations of the text were added by those who were able to expound the Scriptures. Thus were brought forth the treasures of truth so long concealed by those who sought to exalt themselves above God. By patient, untiring labor, sometimes in the deep, dark caverns of the earth, by the light of torches, the sacred Scriptures were written out, verse by verse, chapter by chapter. Thus the work went on, the revealed will of God shining out like pure gold. how much brighter, clearer, and more powerful because of the trials undergone for its sake, only those could realize who were engaged in the work. Angels from heaven surrounded these faithful workers. Satan had urged on the papal priests and prelates to bury the word of truth beneath the rubbish of error, heresy, and superstition. But in a most wonderful manner it was preserved uncorrupted through all the ages of darkness. It bore not the stamp of man, but the impress of God. Men have been unwearied in their efforts to obscure the plain, simple meaning of the Scriptures, and to make them contradict their own testimony. But, like the ark upon the billowy deep, the Word of God outrides the storms that threaten it with destruction. As the mine has rich veins of gold and silver hidden beneath the surface, so that all must dig who would discover its precious stores, so the Holy Scriptures have treasures of truth that are revealed only to the earnest, humble, prayerful seeker. God designed the Bible to be a lesson book to all mankind, in childhood, youth, and manhood, and to be studied through all time. He gave His Word to men as a revelation of Himself. Every new truth discerned is a fresh disclosure of the character of its author. The study of the Scriptures is the means divinely ordained to bring men into closer connection with their Creator and to give them a clearer knowledge of His will. It is the medium of communication between God and man. While the Waldenses regarded the fear of the Lord as the beginning of wisdom, they were not blind to the importance of a contact with the world, a knowledge of men, and of active life in expanding the mind and quickening the perceptions. From their schools in the mountains, some of the youth were sent to institutions of learning in the cities of France or Italy, where was a more extended field for study, thought, and observation than in their native Alps. The youth thus sent forth were exposed to temptation. They witnessed vice. They encountered Satan's wily agents, who urged upon them the most subtle heresies and the most dangerous deceptions. But their education from childhood had been of a character to prepare them for all of this. In the schools, whither they went, they were not to make confidants of any. Their garments were so prepared as to conceal their greatest treasure, the precious manuscripts of the Scriptures. These, the fruit of months and years of toil, they carried with them, and whenever they could do so without exciting suspicion, they cautiously placed some portion in the way of those whose hearts seemed open to receive the truth. From their mother's knee, the Waldensian youth had been trained with this purpose in view. They understood their work and faithfully performed it. Converts to the true faith were won in these institutions of learning, and frequently its principles were found to be permeating the entire school. Yet the papal leaders could not, by the closest inquiry, trace the so-called corrupting heresy to its source. The Spirit of Christ is a missionary spirit. The very first impulse of the renewed heart is to bring others also to the Savior. Such was the spirit of the Vaudois Christians. They felt that God required more of them than merely to preserve the truth in its purity in their own churches, that a solemn responsibility rested upon them to let their light shine forth to those who were in darkness. By the mighty power of God's word, they sought to break the bondage which Rome had imposed. The Vaudois ministers were trained as missionaries, every one who expected to enter the ministry being required first to gain an experience as an evangelist. Each was to serve 3 years in some mission field before taking charge of a church at home. This service, requiring at the outset self-denial and sacrifice, was a fitting introduction to the pastor's life in those times that tried men's souls. The youth who received ordination to the sacred office saw before them not the prospect of earthly wealth and glory, but a life of toil and danger, and possibly a martyr's fate. The missionaries went out two and two, as Jesus sent forth His disciples. With each young man was usually associated a man of age and experience, the youth being under the guidance of his companion, who was held responsible for his training and whose instruction he was required to heed. These co-laborers were not always together, but often met for prayer and counsel, thus strengthening each other in the faith. To have made known the object of their mission would have ensured its defeat. Therefore, they carefully concealed their real character. Every minister possessed a knowledge of some trade or profession, and the missionaries prosecuted their work under cover of a secular calling. Usually, They chose that of merchant or peddler. They carried silks, jewelry, and other articles, at that time not easily purchasable, save at distant marts. And they were welcomed as merchants, where they would have been spurned as missionaries. This is a quote from Wiley, Book 1 and Chapter 7. All the while, their hearts were uplifted to God for wisdom to present a treasure more precious than gold or gems. They secretly carried about with them copies of the Bible in whole or in part, and whenever an opportunity was presented, they called the attention of their customers to these manuscripts. Often an interest to read God's Word was thus awakened, and some portion was gladly left with those who desired to receive it. The work of these missionaries began in the plains and valleys at the foot of their own mountains, but it extended far beyond these limits. With naked feet and in garments coarse and travel-stained, as were those of their master, they passed through great cities and penetrated to distant lands. Everywhere they scattered the precious seed. Churches sprang up in their path, and the blood of martyrs witnessed for the truth. The day of God will reveal a rich harvest of souls garnered by the laborers of these faithful men. Veiled and silent, the Word of God was making its way through Christendom and meeting a glad reception in the homes and hearts of men. To the Waldenses, the Scriptures were not merely a record of God's dealings with men in the past and a revelation of the responsibilities and duties of the present, but an unfolding of the perils and glories of the future. They believed that the end of all things was not far distant, and as they studied the Bible with prayer and tears, they were the more deeply impressed with its precious utterances and with their duty to make known to others its saving truths. They saw the plan of salvation clearly revealed in the sacred pages, and they found comfort, hope, and peace in believing in Jesus. As the light illuminated their understanding and made glad their hearts, they longed to shed its beams upon those who were in the darkness of papal error. They saw that under the guidance of pope and priests, multitudes were vainly endeavoring to obtain pardon by afflicting their bodies for the sin of their souls. Taught to trust to their good works to save them, they were ever looking to themselves, their minds dwelling upon their sinful condition, seeing themselves exposed to the wrath of God, afflicting soul and body, yet finding no relief. Thus, conscientious souls were bound by the doctrines of Rome. Thousands abandoned friends and kindred and spent their lives in convent cells. By oft-repeated fasts and cruel scourgings, by midnight vigils, by prostration for weary hours upon the cold, damp stones of their dreary abode, by long pilgrimages, by humiliating penance and fearful torture, thousands vainly sought to obtain peace of conscience. Oppressed with a sense of sin and haunted with the fear of God's avenging wrath, many suffered on until exhausted nature gave way, and without one ray of light or hope, they sank into the tomb. The Waldenses longed to break to these starving souls the bread of life, to open to them the messages of peace and the promises of God, and to point them to Christ as their only hope of salvation. The doctrine that good works can atone for the transgression of God's law they held to be based upon falsehood. Reliance upon human merit intercepts the view of Christ's infinite love. Jesus died as a sacrifice for man because the fallen race can do nothing to recommend themselves to God. The merits of a crucified and risen Savior are the foundation of the Christian's faith. The dependence of the soul upon Christ is as real, and its connection with Him must be as close as that of a limb to the body, or of a branch to the vine. The teachings of popes and priests had led men to look upon the character of God, and even of Christ, as stern, gloomy, and forbidding. The Savior was represented as so far devoid of sympathy with man in his fallen state that the mediation of priests and saints must be invoked. Those whose minds had been enlightened by the Word of God longed to point these souls to Jesus as their compassionate, loving Savior, standing with outstretched arms, inviting all to come to Him with their burden of sin, their care, and weariness. They longed to clear away the obstructions which Satan had piled up that men might not see the promises and come directly to God, confessing their sins and obtaining pardon and peace. Eagerly did the Vaudois missionary unfold to the inquiring mind the precious truths of the gospel. Cautiously, he produced the carefully written portions of the Holy Scriptures. It was his greatest joy to give hope to the conscientious, sin-stricken soul who could see only a God of vengeance waiting to execute justice. With quivering lip and tearful eye did he, often on bended knees, open to his brethren the precious promises that reveal the sinner's only hope. Thus the light of truth penetrated many a darkened mind, rolling back the cloud of gloom, until the Sun of Righteousness shone into the heart with healing in his beams. It was often the case that some portion of Scripture was read again and again, the hearer desiring it to be repeated, as if he would assure himself that he had heard aright. Especially was the repetition of these words eagerly desired: "The blood of Jesus Christ, his Son, cleanses us from all sin." 1 John 1:7. As Moses lifted up the serpent in the wilderness, even so must the Son of Man be lifted up, that whosoever believeth in him should not perish, but have eternal life. John 3:14-15. Many were undeceived in regard to the claims of Rome. They saw how vain is the mediation of men or angels in behalf of the sinner. As the true light dawned upon their minds, they exclaimed with rejoicing, "Christ is my priest, his blood is my sacrifice, his altar is my confessional." They cast themselves wholly upon the merits of Jesus, repeating the words, "Without faith it is impossible to please him." Hebrews 11:6. "There is none other name under heaven given among men whereby we must be saved." Acts 4:12. The assurance of a Savior's love seemed too much for some of these poor, tempest-tossed souls to realize. So great was the relief which it brought, such a flood of light was shed upon them, that they seemed transported to heaven. Their hands were laid confidingly in the hand of Christ. Their feet were planted upon the Rock of Ages. All fear of death was banished. They could now covet the prison and the faggot if they might thereby honor the name of their Redeemer. In secret places, the Word of God was thus brought forth and read, sometimes to a single soul, sometimes to a little company who were longing for light and truth. Often the entire night was spent in this manner. So great would be the wonder and admiration of the listeners that the messenger of mercy was not infrequently compelled to cease his reading until the understanding could grasp the tidings of salvation. Often would words like these be uttered: "Will God indeed accept my offering? Will he smile upon me? Will he pardon me?" The answer was read, "Come unto me, all ye that labor and are heavy laden, and I will give you rest." Matthew 11:28. Faith grasped the promise, and the glad response was heard, "No more long pilgrimages to make, no more painful journeys to holy shrines. I may come to Jesus just as I am, sinful and unholy, and he will not spurn the penitential prayer. Thy sins be forgiven thee. Mine, even mine, may be forgiven." A tide of sacred joy would fill the heart, and the name of Jesus would be magnified by praise and thanksgiving. Those happy souls returned to their homes to diffuse light, to repeat to others, as well as they could, their new experience, that they had found the true and living way. There was a strange and solemn power in the words of Scripture that spoke directly to the hearts of those who were longing for the truth. It was the voice of God, and it carried conviction to those who heard. The messenger of truth went on his way, but his appearance of humility, his sincerity, his earnestness and deep fervor were subjects of frequent remark. In many instances, his hearers had not asked him whence he came or whither he went. They had been so overwhelmed, at first with surprise, and afterward with gratitude and joy, that they had not thought to question him. When they had urged him to accompany them to their homes, he had replied that he must visit the lost sheep of the flock. "Could he have been an angel from heaven?" they queried. In many cases, the messenger of truth was seen no more. He had made his way to other lands, or he was wearing out his life in some unknown dungeon, or perhaps his bones were whitening on the spot where he had witnessed for the truth. But the words he had left behind could not be destroyed. They were doing their work in the hearts of men. The blessed results will be fully known only in the judgment. The Waldensian missionaries were invading the kingdom of Satan, and the powers of darkness aroused to greater vigilance. Every effort to advance the truth was watched by the Prince of Evil, and he excited the fears of his agents. The papal leaders saw a portent of danger to their cause from the labors of these humble itinerants. If the light of truth were allowed to shine unobstructed, it would sweep away the heavy clouds of error that enveloped the people. It would direct the minds of men to God alone and would eventually destroy the supremacy of Rome. The very existence of this people, holding the faith of the ancient church, was a constant testimony to Rome's apostasy and therefore excited the most bitter hatred and persecution. Their refusal to surrender the scriptures was also an offense that Rome could not tolerate. She determined to blot them from the earth. Now began the most terrible crusades against God's people in their mountain homes. Inquisitors were put upon their track, and the scene of innocent Abel falling upon the murderous Cain was often repeated. Again and again were their fertile lands laid waste, their dwellings and chapels swept away, so that where once were flourishing fields and homes of innocent, industrious people, there remained only a desert. As the ravenous beast is rendered more furious by the taste of blood, so the rage of the papists was kindled to greater intensity by the sufferings of their victims. Many of these witnesses for a pure faith were pursued across the mountains and hunted down in the valleys where they were hidden, shut in by mighty forests and pinnacles of rock. No charge could be brought against the moral character of this proscribed class. Even their enemies declared them to be a peaceable, quiet, pious people. Their grand offense was that they would not worship God according to the will of the Pope. For this crime, every humiliation, insult, and torture that men or devils could invent was heaped upon them. When Rome at one time determined to exterminate the hated sect, a bull was issued by the Pope, condemning them as heretics and delivering them to slaughter. They were not accused as idlers or dishonest or disorderly, but it was declared that they had an appearance of piety and sanctity that seduced the sheep of the true fold. Therefore, the Pope ordered that malicious and abominable sect of malignants, if they refused to abjure, to be crushed like venomous snakes. Wiley's Book 16, Chapter 1. Did this haughty potentate expect to meet those words again? Did he know that they were registered in the books of heaven to confront him at the judgment? Inasmuch as ye have done it unto one of the least of these, my brethren, said Jesus, ye have done it unto me. Matthew 25:40. This bull called upon all members of the church to join the crusade against the heretics. As an incentive to engage in this cruel work, it absolved from all ecclesiastical pains and penalties, general and particular. It released all who joined the crusade from any oaths they might have taken. It legitimatized their title to any property they might have illegally acquired, and promised remission of all their sins to such as should kill any heretic. It annulled all contracts made in favor of Vaudois, ordered their domestics to abandon them, forbade all persons to give them any aid whatever, and empowered all persons to take possession of their property. Wiley's Book 16, Chapter 1. This document clearly reveals the master spirit behind the scenes. It is the roar of the dragon, and not the voice of Christ, that is heard therein. The papal leaders would not conform their characters to the great standard of God's law, but erected a standard to suit themselves, and determined to compel all to conform to this because Rome willed it. The most horrible tragedies were enacted. Corrupt and blasphemous priests and popes were doing the work which Satan appointed them. Mercy had no place in their natures. The same spirit that crucified Christ and slew the apostles, the same that moved the bloodthirsty Nero against the faithful in his day, was at work to rid the earth of those who were beloved of God. The persecutions visited for many centuries upon this God-fearing people were endured by them with a patience and constancy that honored their Redeemer. Notwithstanding the crusades against them and the inhuman butchery to which they were subjected, they continued to send out their missionaries to scatter the precious truth. They were hunted to the death, yet their blood watered the seed sown, and it failed not of yielding fruit. Thus the Waldenses witnessed for God centuries before the birth of Luther. Scattered over many lands, they planted the seeds of the Reformation that began in the time of Wycliffe, grew broad and deep in the days of Luther, and is to be carried forward to the close of time by those who also are willing to suffer all things for the Word of God and for the testimony of Jesus Christ. Revelation 1, 9.
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4: There is a battle in life between good and evil. And a lot of people, when they're thinking about God and thinking about the love of God and the goodness of God, they're troubled because they think, if God is good and if He's love and if He's all-powerful, then why is there evil? And that is really the title for our presentation right now. If God is good and if God is love, then why is there evil? Did God make a devil? Why would a good God make a bad devil? You know, there's a statement I'm trying to put a quote, sort of set the theme at the beginning of each presentation. This one actually comes from Corrie Ten Boom. And it says, the first step to victory is recognizing the enemy. And one of the great things that needs to be achieved in our discovering God's ultimate purpose for our life is to understand that there is an enemy and identify him, understand something of what he's up to. You know, I'd like to begin by going to a story in the Bible that you find in Mark chapter 5. Mark chapter 5, verse 1. And it says, when they came to the other side of the sea, to the country of the Gadarenes, behold, when he had came out of the boat, immediately there met him out of the tombs a man with an unclean spirit. These unclean spirits were often spoken of as devils or demons, who had his dwelling among the tombs. This man is living in this honeycomb of graves on the hillside. And nobody could bind him, not even with chains. He is so thoroughly demon-possessed that he's breaking chains. Because he had often been bound with shackles and chains, and the chains had been pulled apart by him, and the shackles broken in pieces. Neither could anyone tame him. And always, notice, always, night and day, he was in the mountains and in the tombs, crying out and cutting himself with stones. Cutting himself, crying. Boy, it must have been spooky living in the town near that cemetery to hear this very sad creature dragging his chains, crying out, shrieking in the night. A little more insight is given by Dr. Luke. Turn in Luke chapter 8. I'll start with verse 26. Luke 8, verse 26. Then they sailed to the country of the Gadarenes that is opposite Galilee. And when he stepped out on the land, there met him a certain man from the city who had demons, devils, a long time. And he wore no clothes. He mentions that, and Mark leaves that out. Nor did he live in a house, but in the tombs. And when he saw Jesus, he cried out, and he fell down before him. As Mark said, he ran to worship him. He fell down before him. And with a loud voice, he said, "What have I to do with you, Jesus, Son of the Most High God?" Right away, he knew who Jesus was, because there were some spirits in this man that knew Jesus from long before the world was created. "What have I to do with you, Jesus, Son of the Most High God? I beg you, do not torment me." For he, Jesus, had commanded the unclean spirit to come out of the man, for it had often seized him. And he was kept under guard, bound with chains and shackles. And he broke the bonds, and he was driven by the demons into the wilderness. And Jesus asked him, saying, "What is your name?" He said, "Legion," because many demons, many devils had entered him. All right, do you have the picture in your mind? Disciples get out of the boat, and this creature comes running out of the tomb. And they'd already had a rough night. Their nerves are frayed. And they're probably pulling the boat up on the shore and trying to dry their gear out. It's all saturated from the storm. And all of a sudden they hear this shriek, and it's barely daylight. And from the shadows of one of these caves or tombs in the hills, this creature comes charging out, running down the hill, naked, dragging chains that are manacled around his neck and his wrists and his ankles. Awful clatter. Covered with cuts, self-inflicted, bruises, smells like death, been living with corpses, what do you expect? Bible, you read on in the story, on the hillsides around him are swine, pigs, wild-eyed, long, dirty hair, foaming at the mouth, his eyes are glaring, comes charging down the hillside towards the disciples. And the disciples are probably thinking, "Great, good time to witness. I wonder if we have a track available we can share with them." We wondered if we'd have any witnessing opportunities here in this remote region. I suppose they went just sprinting towards the boat. This man is filled with a legion of demons, thousands. There could be up to 6,000 soldiers in a Roman legion. Thousands of devils have filled this man. How does a person get to the place where they are absolutely possessed? And I respectfully disagree with someone that would say, you know, that's the terminology they used in Bible times, but he probably actually just had a little bipolar disorder and some chemicals would have straightened him out. Yeah, there are people in that category, I agree. And there are people that may just need some counseling and everything's going to be fine. This is Exhibit A of somebody who is absolutely, totally, thoroughly demon-possessed. And I have met people that I believe were demon-possessed. They heard voices in their heads, and one person I talked to, and they'd go out at night and get people's pets and kill them, and just, I mean, they were devil-possessed, and they heard these other conversations going on. And why would God make a devil to torment us like that? If God is a God of love, Well, you know, the Bible doesn't tell us that God made a devil. God made a beautiful angel, but there is an enemy out there. There is the ultimate arch enemy. There is the ultimate arch fiend. He's very real. And never is the devil happier than when people laugh at his existence. If you believe in Jesus, you need to believe in the devil, because Jesus always said that he's a very real power of being. We do not wrestle against flesh and blood, but against principalities and spirits in heavenly places. That's Ephesians chapter 6. Acts chapter 26, when Christ called Paul to do mission work, he said, this is what I've called you for, to open their eyes and to turn them from darkness to light. There's darkness in this world. There's a prince of darkness. And there's light. Jesus is the light of the world. To turn them from, notice, this is Acts 26, 18, the power of Satan to God. There is no neutral ground. Everybody, Jesus said, is either with me or against me. There is a battle raging for the territory of your affections and your soul, and you get to make the deciding vote. Everybody, if you do not choose Jesus by default, you are choosing the enemy. That's right. There's no neutral position. There's a battle, and everybody needs to make a conscious choice. And you might say, oh, I'm not going to be a devil worshiper, but I'm not quite ready to give my life to Jesus. Well, then you have just made your choice. Because he that has not the Son has not life. If we don't have Christ in us, there's only one other alternative. If you take away light, what's left? Darkness. And if you want to get the darkness out of a room, what do? Shovel it with a snow shovel? Or do you introduce light and it dispels the darkness? If you want to get the darkness of the devil out of your life, you need to invite the light of God's truth into your life. And the truth will set you free. Amen? There's a real battle going on, friends. Jesus said there's an enemy. You know the parable of the wheat and the tares. Christ said there's this titanic battle going on. And in that parable, he said, and this is Matthew 13, 28, who was it that sowed the bad seeds, the weeds, the tares in the good field? Jesus said, an enemy has done this. God made a beautiful world, and he created two beautiful creatures in his image. And everything was perfect, and it was paradise, and it was good. And this is God's plan for you. But an enemy has come to our world. Our planet's been kidnapped by this villain. And Jesus said there's an enemy, and you've got to be on your guard. So, why would God make a devil? Where did evil come from? What does the Bible say? Well, if you read in Isaiah 14, a number of passages sort of give you a lot of clues, and you put them together, you get a pretty clear picture of what's going on. Isaiah 14, 12, how thou art fallen from heaven, O Lucifer, son of the morning, how you are cut down to the ground, which did weaken the nations. For you said in your heart, I will ascend into heaven, I will exalt my throne above the stars of God. I'll also sit upon the mount of the congregation in the sides of the north. I'll ascend above the heights of the clouds. I will be like the Most High. There was this very powerful angel. A matter of fact, he was the most powerful creation of God. One of the first things God created was the principal steward of all his ministering spirits, his general. His name was Lucifer. He wasn't always a devil. If you knew him back then, you would have liked him. Some people like him now. But he was good. He was holy. He was pure. God did not make a devil. He made a beautiful, perfect angel. But because he was so powerful and he was so beautiful, and God makes all of his creatures free, when Lucifer saw all the other angels worshiping Jesus and worshiping God and adoring God, he did too at first, but he began to think, why am I not God? Why don't I have that power? Here I'm always number three or number four after the Father, Son, and the Spirit, then me. Why can't I create like God does? And just, you know, it's hard to describe where some new bacteria comes from. There's some things you just can't figure it out. There is the mystery of godliness in the Bible, and there's the mystery of iniquity. how in a perfect universe, where there's an all-powerful God who's a God of love, who makes no factory defects, that a creature could go bad. And you might be thinking, God must have done something wrong. Couldn't God have pre-programmed Lucifer to just say, I love you, God, never question? Yeah, he could have, but then God would never really have love. Can you really force love? If you are forcing someone to love you, is it love? If God pre-programmed all of his creatures like robots without any intelligent thought and process to choose to love him because of this wonderful miracle of a divine free will that we have. If we didn't have that free ability to say, I choose to love you, then it's not love. And in order to prove to the universe that God did make these intelligent creatures free, he even made the ones who had freedom to not love him. You see how important that is? You can't have real love unless you have real choice. And God made his intelligent creatures, like his angels and people, with a real choice. And Lucifer proved it. He chose not to love God. He chose to love himself. Everybody in the world falls into one of two categories. You're either motivated by love for God or you're motivated by love for self. Jesus is love. He is a love that gives away from self. The devil is the polar opposite of that. He is self-love. Everything about the devil is me, me, me. He said, I want to be high, or I want to exalt my throne. I want to be God. I want to be the Most High. And so let's suppose you understand that. You might be thinking, okay, well, once he went bad, why didn't God just take his divine ray gun and go and vaporize the devil? Couldn't the Lord have done that? So what if God had just said, all right, Lucifer, enough is enough. I'm going to destroy you. And he had already started to spread distrust about God among the other angels. If God had done that with Lucifer, I mean, you know, if you're an angel, you all walk around, Lucifer is saying, God is not really fair, you know, God is arbitrary and he's cruel. And while you're saying that, all of a sudden, Lucifer's hit by lightning and he's just smoldering ashes on the ground. And you're the other angels watching. You'd be going, ooh, looks like Lucifer was right. God is pretty severe. The other creatures would never love and trust God again. I mean, do you want your children to obey you because you're going to beat them into a pulp if they don't? I hope you don't all have children, but those of you who are adults among, you know what I'm talking about. You want them to obey because what you're asking is reasonable, because they trust your love, they have faith in you. You don't want it to always be fear of torture. Just some of the time. So God couldn't do that. The Lord had to allow Lucifer to demonstrate what the fruit of his rebellion was going to be, so that this problem with not loving and trusting God would never rise up again. And you and I are right now living in the crosshairs of this rebellion in the expanse of time. We are living at the moment where this is being demonstrated, where our world is a spectacle to the universe. And angels and unfallen creatures are watching what's happening down here, because this world is a stage of an incredible battle between good and evil, between Lucifer and Christ, between selfishness and love. It's all being demonstrated among these creatures made in God's image. But you've got to know it's very real. And every day there are battles. If our eyes could be open right now, we would see that in this room around us, not only is the presence of God here demonstrated through his spirit and unfallen angels, I'm quite sure that the devil and his representatives come. The devil's probably busier with other things, but you can be sure his devils are here. And if it wasn't for the angels of God protecting and preventing, a good thing that there's 2/3 good angels for every 1/3 bad angels, life's tough enough as it is, right? But there's real battles going on. And it's not just in your imagination, it's very real. The devil is a master of deception. That's what makes him especially dangerous. You can read in Revelation 12, verse 9, and that great dragon was cast out, that old serpent called the devil and Satan that deceives the whole world. He was cast out to the earth, and his angels were cast out with him. He deceives how much? The whole world. Most of the world is deceived about what the ultimate purpose is. Most of the world is deceived about what to worship and who to worship and who he is and how to worship. Most of the world is deluded. And God has come down and he has given us a book of truth. And he said, if you would like to be delivered from those deceptions, if you want to know what's really going on, then it's coming through the word of God that came through Christ and the holy men that spoke, moved by the Holy Spirit, written in this sacred book. God has given us understanding of what the devil's up to. 2 Thessalonians 2, verse 8 and 9, it tells us, then that wicked one will be revealed, who the Lord will consume with the spirit of his mouth and destroy with the brightness of his coming, even him whose coming is after the working of Satan, with all power and signs and lying wonders. The devil can do wonderful things, and they're deceptive wonders. This verse also tells us that he's going to have an end. In fact, it's very important for us to remember that Jesus said that the lake of fire is prepared for the devil and his angels, and ultimately all that follow the devil and his angels. There's only two choices in life. Christ said there are two roads. There's a road to life. Straight is the gate and narrow is the way that leads to life, and few there be that find it. Few prioritize looking for that road to eternal life. Broad is the way and wide is the gate that leads to destruction, and it's many who are going down that road. Not because the Lord is trying to hide it, but very few are searching for it. Or we're just too busy with other things. The devil is trying to just create a distraction. Well, how do we overcome the devil? 1 Peter 5, verse 8 and 9, be sober. Don't use drugs. That's clear enough. Don't drink. That's the worst drug of all. Take my word for it. And I use them all. Be sober, be vigilant, be on your guard. Because your adversary, the devil, is going around as a roaring lion seeking whom he might devour. Whom you resist the devil. Steadfast in the faith. Through your faith in God, you can resist the devil, knowing that the same afflictions are accomplished in your brethren that are in the world. Others have done it. You can do it. Yes, you can. That same Jesus who helped me quit smoking, who helped me quit cursing, who helped me quit stealing and drinking and drugs, that same Jesus can help you, and he can help me finish the areas I still need help. I believe that God can help you resist temptation. We're all tempted every day. That's right. Because there's a battle going on. And you need to recognize that to achieve your ultimate purpose. Another verse. James, these are good promises. James 1:7. Therefore submit to God, resist the devil, and he will flee from you. Draw near to God, and he will draw near to you. So one of the best ways to resist the devil is as you are submitting to God and drawing near to God through prayer, surrendering your life to him every day. You know, it's hard to sin when you know God's right next to you. And if you live in the presence of God, you're going to find it's easier to live a different kind of life. Say amen. 1 John 4:4. You are of God, little children, and you've overcome them, because he who is in you is greater than he that is in the world. If Christ is in you, greater is he that is in you than he that is in the world. And again, 1 John 3:8. For this purpose the Son of God was manifested, notice this, that he might destroy the works of the devil. Christ in your life destroys the work of the devil in your life. You know, I probably ought to head back to my story I started with. You remember the demoniac, that man filled with legions of devils? Tells us this man was always in the mountains crying. Certainly wasn't happy. Tormented. There is no peace for the wicked, the Bible says. If you want peace, Jesus says, come unto me, I will give you rest. I will give you peace. Surrounded by pigs, death, cemetery, unclean. But you know what the wonderful thing is in this story? That man, when he saw Jesus land on the shore, as messed up as he was with legions of devils, whatever was left of that man inside, he maybe heard the devils talking and said, oh, it's Jesus, Son of God. What's he going to do? He's going to cast us out. And he thought, that's my only hope. And whatever he had left, he decided to run to Jesus. And the Lord saved that man. And I believe Jesus took them down to the water and washed them off. Kind of like a type of baptism, you might say. I think when Jesus told the demons to come out, the chains fell off.

0: than this man. Maybe he had wasted his youth. He just gave in to every temptation. He thought life was a party. And you know, whenever you listen to the devil, you get good at whatever you practice. If you practice resisting temptation, you get good at it. If you practice giving in to temptation, you'll weld those habits and you become good at that. And little by little, this man practicing giving in to the devil, he got to the place where he could not say no. Every day we're making decisions who we're going to serve. Now friends, I want you to notice on the shore that day, there are two ultimate purposes. You see yourself in this story. You are somewhere in this story. God came into the world in the form of a man. His name is Jesus, to show us God's plan for you. If you want to know what the devil's plan is for you, that man is exhibit A of what the devil does when he fills a man. On the shore there by the beach of Galilee were two individuals. That man came to Jesus, and there was Jesus. The disciples all ran away. There they are facing off. There are the two ultimate destinies. Being like Christ's son, that's a Christian. Being like God's son, Jesus rather. Or being like the devil. You got the picture? Christ, loving, noble, dignified, self-possessed, powerful. Or this raving lunatic. That's the devil's plan for you. And we get to choose which plan we want for our lives. Christ's purpose for you is to be like him. Now here is the good news. No matter how far from God you may have wandered, you can come just like you are. You aren't worse off than this man, and Jesus will accept you. Do you believe that? This man came like he was. Did Christ say you've gone too far? If Christ would heal and forgive and save this man, can he save you? I identify with this story because I was something like that man when I came to Jesus. I mean, I was a mess. And if the Lord could do it for me, he can do it for you.
1: Do you realize that there are over 300 references to the second coming of Jesus in the Bible? With so many verses referencing that one event, it would appear to be anything but insignificant. So wouldn't it be worthy of consideration by his followers as well? 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

0: Oh dear, another day. No rest for the weary, especially if they're poor.
1: No, not much.
0: We slave and slave and still have nothing.
1: Oh, it's not that bad. We have a few things. I've got that saber that was made in Damascus. That's quite valuable, and you have the gold piece that your uncle gave you. That's worth a great deal, and we have our oxen.
0: Don't quibble. I weave and weave, and all our garments grow old and ragged.
1: You're exaggerating again, dear. Remember that handsome coat I bought just last week? It's a beauty, and your new...
0: Oh, get along with you, and get to your plowing, or we will have...

0: Whoa there. Whoa. That must be a buried rock. I'll have to dig it out. Gold! Jewels! Oh, what a treasure! There must be thousands of... Oh, what will I do? I'll cover it up again. Hide it. Now, let's see. According to law, any treasure belongs to the owner of the land. But this land belongs to the Federation. They've owned it for years. Oh, that treasure was buried years and years ago, judging by the looks of that chest, and by the inscription on the side of the coins. No telling who buried it there. I wonder if I could get enough together to buy this field. I'm going to try it.
1: That you, Jason? What are you doing home this time of day? And what are you doing with that saber?
0: I'll tell you later.
1: Jason, what are you doing? You have your old clothes on, but you're carrying your new coat. Jason? Jason, where are you going? Now what on earth can he be doing?
0: Good morning, dear wife. Beautiful morning, isn't it?
1: Is it? I hadn't noticed.
0: Fix me a lunch, will you, Martha?
1: Good. Have you decided to work through the heat of the day to make up for the time you lost yesterday doing who knows what?
0: No, dear. I'm going to sell the oxen, and it may take me quite a while. I want to get as much for them as I can.
1: Sell the oxen? Jason, have you lost your mind? You're acting like a madman. You can't sell the oxen. How on earth would you make a living if you got rid of them?
0: Now, Martha, don't worry. I know what I'm doing.
1: What on earth is happening? Sell the oxen. And yesterday, do you suppose he sold that saber and his new coat?
0: Well, wife, I have almost enough now. With your gold piece, we can do it. Where is your gold piece, Martha?
1: Jason, I insist you tell me what's going on. Did you sell the oxen?
0: Yes.
1: And your saber?
0: Yes.
1: Not your new coat, too?
0: Yes.
1: Oh, you are mad. Oh, what will I do?
0: Oh, give me the gold piece. Then I'll have enough to buy the West Field.
1: I'll not do it. What good will it do you to own that field when you have no oxen with which to plow it? You'll never get my gold piece.
0: Give me the gold piece.
1: Here, take it. I can't understand you, Jason. You've never been like this. Oh, what's going to happen to us?
0: Martha! Martha, we're rich! We're rich, Martha!
1: Oh, you poor man, you have gone mad.
0: No, truly, we are rich. The West Field is ours. Here are the papers to prove it.
1: But no oxen to plow it. No money for seed, no...
0: Come, let me show you something.

0: my dear, you haven't lost your mind. Oh, why didn't you tell me?
1: Well, I couldn't take any chances of the secret getting out. But, Martha, it took every cent we had to buy this land.
0: Yes, every penny, but well worth it. Oh, what a treasure!
2: Likewise, those who have heard truth and believe will in faith give up worldly pleasures for an eternity of happiness. Jesus spake this parable unto the multitude. Again, Jesus spake a parable.
3: Greetings, sir.
4: I hear that you seek pearls.
3: You have some?
4: Two. Very valuable ones.
3: May I see them?
4: Well, of course. Well?
3: Good pearls, yes, but not what I want.
4: They are valuable.
3: They have value, yes, but I desire unusual pearls of great value and price.
4: I think I have just what you want. Here, look upon this.
3: Why did you not show me this one before?
4: It is of such great value that I did not think you could buy it.
3: It is just what I seek. I will buy it. I must have it.
2: And the merchant sold all that he had and bought the pearl of great value. Likewise shall he do who has found the priceless way to God's kingdom. Again, Jesus spake unto the multitude a parable.
5: Oh, the catch is going to be rather good tonight.
6: Seems like it, the way the net is filling up.
5: Night's perfect for fishing.
6: Nothing is perfect.
5: Well, shall we pull up the net and see if it be full?
6: I doubt if it is. But we'll look.
5: No, it's not yet full. Shall we gather these in or lower the net until it is full?
6: Lower it. And wait until the net be filled. The night endeth, day breaketh forth.
5: You suddenly become a poet?
6: No, I'm just happy. It has been a good night. Our net is filled to overflowing. Dawn is here, time to go ashore and sort our fish.
5: There are many kinds of fish in the net.
6: Yes. It will take much sorting to separate the good from the bad.
2: And Jesus spake these words unto his disciples. And they sat down and gathered the good fish into vessels, but cast the bad away. So shall it be at the end of the world. The angels shall come forth and sever the wicked from among the just, and shall cast them into the furnace of fire. There shall be wailing and gnashing of teeth.

0: They're not going to let us take Paul's body, Zuriel. The people who are so angry, they won't listen to reason.
1: I feel like it's mostly my fault.
0: Don't feel like that, Zuriel.
1: I was one of them. They might have listened to me if I had shouted more loudly.
0: Well, it wasn't your people at all, Zuriel. It was the Israelites who do not believe in Jesus who caused the trouble. They came all the way from Antioch of Pisidia purposely to stop Paul and me from preaching. All we can do now is follow them. And when they leave, we'll take Paul's body and give it a decent burial.
1: Paul was a great man. I loved him.
0: Yes,

0: was a man of God. My prayer is that I may live the life of prayer and unselfishness that he lived.
1: Where will we bury him?
2: I'll find an honorable tomb for him. He isn't dead. He opened his eyes.
0: Zuriel, my son, we are all upset and terribly distressed, but look at him, torn flesh, bruised at every inch of his body, and he was literally dragged all the way from town. Unless his Lord and Savior, Jesus Christ...
3: Jesus is my Lord and Savior. Would that all would accept him as their personal Savior. Why are you all standing around me like this? Not saying a word, gaping as if you'd seen a ghost. And where are we?
0: Paul!
2: Jesus truly is the Lord of all who believe in him.
4: We thought you were dead.
3: Dead? Me? Oh, someone help me up. I feel conspicuous sitting down while the rest of you stand around staring at
5: me. Here, let me.
3: Now, you were saying that you thought that... Oh, yes, now I remember. They were stoning me. I remember thinking that my time had come. Then I remember being hit on the head. Well, what happened after that?
5: Well, then they all...
0: They stoned you until you were dead. At least they thought so. And so did we. They dragged your body, literally dragged it out here and left it. We were going to bury you. Just look at yourself. You're torn and bruised. But God didn't let you die. Paul, brethren, all of you, we serve a gracious, merciful, and loving Lord. O Lord God of hosts, thou art strong. Thou rulest the raging sea. The earth is also thine. As for the world and the fullness thereof, thou hast founded them. Blessed is the people that know thee. In thy name shall they rejoice all the day, and in thy righteousness shall they be exalted.
6: The next day, Paul and Barnabas went to Derbe, where many people were led to believe on the Lord Jesus Christ. Leaving Derbe, the two apostles retraced their steps through Lystra and Iconium to Antioch of Pisidia. Undaunted by danger, they went through and stopped in these towns where they had been persecuted so severely. Then they returned to Antioch in Syria. When Paul and Barnabas reached Antioch, the first missionary journey ended. But trouble was brewing in the church at Antioch, serious trouble.
3: That's not as serious as it may appear.
7: It may not appear serious to you or many other Israelite Christians, but how about the Gentile Christians?
3: Did you come all the way from Jerusalem to agitate this question?
7: No, Paul, I did not. The question did arise in Jerusalem, and as we know, you and Barnabas are converting many Gentiles. Certain of us thought the question should be brought up and settled before too many heathen join the church.
3: Just what is the problem, anyway?
7: Among other things, it concerns the drinking of the blood of animals and using it in cooking foods. Also the method the animal is slain. Should it be drained of blood? Or is it all right to eat the meat of an animal that has been merely strangled to death?
3: We Israelites believe, as you know, that it is a question of health, while some heathen do not. I think authorities would admit that most diseases are contained in the blood. Therefore, it might be wise not to use the blood in cooking and to drain it from all meats to be eaten.
7: Yeah, you miss the point under question. Should we force the heathen who are converted and want to join the church to give up the use of blood, or shouldn't we?
3: Well, I can see where in time it might be a serious problem. Perhaps you're right. The issue should be settled as soon as possible.
7: A general meeting is to be held in Jerusalem to settle that question and some others. Representatives from most churches will be there, so the decision, whatever it is, will be democratic and binding on all churches.
6: A great multitude of representatives from almost all the churches attended the meeting in Jerusalem. James presided at the council, and in announcing the final decision, he said,
8: "In addition to this, the apostles and elders are to instruct the Gentile converts by letter to abstain from meats offered to idols, from fornication, from animals strangled, and from the eating or drinking of blood. They are to be urged to keep God's commandments and to lead holy lives. They are also to be assured that those who held and declared that the...
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13: Oh, David, you're so despondent. Do you care to talk about it?
14: Oh, Bathsheba, it's just that I can't forget our great sin, or rather my sin. It bothers me night and day, it bothers me. Even though God has forgiven me, its effects will be with me always. It has made me weak and unfaithful in the bringing up of my sons and daughters. My sin has unsheathed the sword of bloodshed, and its edge will be forever against me and my posterity. And now my own son forces me to flee from Jerusalem. My friends have departed, forsaken me. My counselors...
13: No, dear. Your friends have not forsaken you, not your true friends. They stand faithfully, boldly by your side. We did sin. Yes, it was a great and awful sin. But we have confessed it and God has forgiven us.
14: Yes, but once an act is committed, it cannot be undone. My sin and its effects will forever be with me. Its effects continue to mount. It draws at my heartstrings. It pulls me down in the depths of despair and despondency. It will forever...
15: May I approach and talk with you?
14: Permission granted, General Joab.
13: Should I leave?
14: Oh, no, dear. You're my wife and my queen. You may and should stand by my side.
13: Thank you, David.
14: Yes?
15: Your son Absalom has taken over your palace in Jerusalem and proclaimed himself king.
14: What?
15: Most of your court, the ones who remain there, have accepted him as king. Moreover, it is said that Ahithophel, who joined the rebellion, has...
16: Pardon the interruption, your majesty, but your friend and counselor Hushai has just arrived in camp with his cloak rent and earth upon his head.
14: Have Hushai come before me. I would counsel with him.
17: You don't wish me to remain here with you, your majesty. Why, I have long been your friend and one of your chief counselors. Why do you not allow me to share your fortune?
14: Oh, you are my friend, Hushai, and I would that it were best you remain with me. But you can be of more service to me and the people of Israel in Jerusalem than here in the wilderness.
17: How may I serve His Majesty and the people in Jerusalem?
14: Return to the city and seek audience with Absalom and say unto him, O king, as I have been thy father's counselor, so will I now also be thy counselor.
17: Perhaps he will refuse my services, Your Majesty.
14: No, he has learned to value your counsel even as I have. So go back to Jerusalem and gain entrance into Absalom's confidence. And then perhaps you may defeat and make void the counsel of Ahithophel and take with thee Zadok and Abiathar, the sons of the high priest. And when you hear anything of importance in the court of Absalom, send me word by the two young men.
8: Royal Majesty, Absalom, King of Israel, enters. Bow the knee.
17: Arise. Ahithophel, I wish your counsel.
18: I am at his majesty's command.
17: What do you suggest I do about my father?
18: Your majesty, there is need for immediate military action against your father, David. Let me choose out 12,000 men, and I will arise and pursue him while he is still weary and unorganized. When I come upon him, I will smite him only. All the people who are with him will be permitted to flee and come back to Jerusalem.
17: You may come forward, Hushai.
19: God save the king. You sent for me, your majesty.
17: Yes, I have just dismissed a council meeting during which Ahithophel advised immediate and speedy action against David. Do you agree?
19: No, your majesty. As you well know, David and his men are mighty men, men of war, crafty, experienced, and wise warriors. They will be dispersed in caves and pits. Were you to take immediate action against them, you would be doomed to failure, and the people would turn against you.
17: Yes, perhaps you're right. What do you suggest?
19: O king, I counsel that all Israel be generally gathered together here in Jerusalem. In number they shall be as the sands of the sea. Then go to battle in person, O king. When we find David, we shall fall upon him as the dew falleth upon the ground. And of David and the men with him there shall not be left so much as one. And thou, O king, shalt be a hero to Israel. Thou shalt become their savior and their true king and ruler.
17: No wonder my father sought your advice. It is better than that of Ahithophel. It shall be as you have said, Hushai. We shall wait and organize and prepare for an all-out battle against David, my father.
13: You laugh, yet you say you will soon be dead.
18: I will be. I am going to hang myself.
13: Hang yourself? But why? Why?
18: Because I am a failure. I have long counseled Absalom in rebellion. I encouraged him in the most abominable wickedness to dishonor his father. And now he scorns my advice and accepts with acclaim the advice of Hushai.
13: Oh, you're just jealous and angry. Soon that will
18: pass. Soon Absalom will be defeated. The people will turn against him and put David back upon the throne. Then what will happen to me, huh? I will be put to death, dishonored, disgraced. I prefer to die by my own hand.
20: Hushai, not certain that his counsel would be followed by the fickle Absalom, lost no time in sending the two young sons of the priest to warn David to escape immediately across the River Jordan. The two young men were suspected and pursued, but they succeeded in performing their perilous mission.
21: I have brought trouble to Israel. Because of my many sins, we are forced to cross the Jordan at once. For my son seeks my life. Lord, how are they increased that troubleth me? Many are they that rise up against me.

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This is Pastor Doug Batchelor with Amazing Facts. 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
1: I am very, very happy to see you. And I want to give you the guarantee that God will bless you for your presence here this evening. This is guaranteed on the authority of God's word. He will bless you for your presence here this evening. How many of you are from San Bernardino? May I see your hands? All right. How many from Fontana? May I see your hands? Okay. Loma Linda, may I see your hands? All right. What's next? Colton, can I see your hands? Okay. Now, what town did I leave out in the nearby vicinity? Well, how many of you are from that town? And all other towns. Thank you for coming. Let me repeat, God will bless you. We will be meeting every night, except what nights? Saturday nights, yes. So don't come tomorrow night, we won't be here, but we will be back in this place at the same time on Sunday evening for more of Freedom from Fear. Before we go any further, let us bow our heads and pray. Our loving Father in heaven, Jesus said in John 16:13, howbeit when he, the Spirit of truth, is come, he will guide you into all truth. Father, in the name of Jesus, guide us into truth, I pray. Grant to me the right words, and to your sons and daughters who have come, enlighten minds that the truth may triumph. In Jesus' name we pray. Amen. Our subject for tonight is what all women should know about God. What all women should know about God. And I want all men to eavesdrop while we're telling women what they should know about God. Everyone has heard the word God, and we have varying views of who God is, or for some people, what God is, for others, what is his or her gender. There are many, many questions about God, who he is, what he does, and how he does it. Now, let's go with me to Isaiah chapter 55, and we shall read verses 8 and 9. Isaiah 55, verses 8 and 9. We're happy to see those of you who are coming in. God bless you. Come on in. We have some seats for you. And they look comfortable from my vantage point. What book did I say? What chapter? What verses? God says, for my thoughts are not your thoughts, neither are my ways your ways, saith the Lord. For as the heavens are higher than the earth, so are my ways higher than your ways, and my thoughts than your thoughts. Now, what does God mean by this? Simply this. God is vastly different from us. Absolutely different. And the only description God can give of this difference that makes sense to us is to express it in terms of the difference of the distance between heaven and earth. And so God says, as the heavens are higher than the earth, Isaiah 55 verse 9, so are my ways higher than your ways, and my thoughts than your thoughts. But having said that, the Bible also calls upon us to know God. It is not that God does not know how to make up his mind. Yes, he's different from us. But he also wants us to understand that there is a lot about him he desires us to know. God wants to be known by human beings. Can you say amen? Now, when you were dating, or perhaps you are dating, people date presumably for the purpose of what? Getting to know someone. You want to see the person under pressure. You want to see the person in a social setting. You want to see the person in the church setting. You want to see the person in the company of your friends. You want to see the person in the company of your family, in the person's family presence. We want to get to know that person in order to decide, do I want to marry this person, or should I put an end to this sad story as soon as possible? And so we date. Now God says to us, I want you to get to know me. And our subject is what all women should know about God. God wants us to know him. God does not desire to be a foreign mystery in our lives. Now, let us look at some examples in scripture of the Bible calling upon us to know. Let's go to 1 Corinthians chapter 6. Who wrote Corinthians? Paul, yes. 1 Corinthians chapter 6. I don't hear the pages of the Bible turning. Perhaps I'll hear more pages from Sunday night on. Let me warn you with a smile. I like to hear the pages of the Bible turning. If you don't know what I mean this. There's a beautiful music in the house of God, the pages being turned. Do you have 1 Corinthians 6? Look at verse 2. Do you not know that the saints shall judge the world? Now, Paul seems to be surprised. Do you not know? What he's actually saying is, you ought to know that there's coming a day when the saints shall judge the world. Look at verse 3. Know ye not that we shall judge angels, says Paul. You ought to know. Don't you know? Know ye not that we shall judge angels? Look at verse 9. Know ye not that the unrighteous shall not inherit the kingdom of God? Again, Paul seems a little surprised that the saints did not know. Look at verse 15. Know ye not that your bodies are the members of Christ? Look at verse 16. What? Know ye not that he which is joined to a harlot is one body? Look at verse 19.

We have to choose to be close to Christ. Christ loved Peter as much as he loved John and Judas and Philip and Bartholomew, but John took it upon himself to love Jesus most. And so he describes himself in his gospel as the disciple that loved Jesus. John 17, verse 3. This is Jesus praying to his Father. And he said, and this is life eternal, that they might what? Know thee. Eternal life is inseparably connected. It is attached to a knowledge of God. This means if I do not know God, my eternal life may be in jeopardy. This is life eternal, that they might know thee, the only true God, and Jesus Christ whom thou hast sent. Let's go to Ephesians chapter 1. As we continue, what every woman or what all women should know about God. Ephesians chapter 1. Who wrote Ephesians? Yes, Paul. Paul loved to write and talk. He wrote about a quarter of the books of the New Testament with respect to volume. What book did I say? What chapter? Reading from verse 15. Wherefore, I also, after I heard of your faith in the Lord Jesus and love unto all the saints, cease not to give thanks for you, making mention of you in my prayers. Now here's what Paul prayed for. That the God of our Lord Jesus Christ, the Father of glory, may give unto you the spirit of wisdom and revelation in the knowledge of him. Paul prayed that God would open the eyes of the church at Ephesus, that they may have the spirit of wisdom and revelation in the knowledge of God. Verse 18, the eyes of your understanding being enlightened, that ye may know what is the hope of his calling. Paul wanted the members to know what is in it for you when you answer the call of God. And what the riches of the glory of his inheritance in the saints. Paul calls upon the members to know. Let's go to 2 Peter chapter 3. 2 Peter chapter 3. I won't ask you who wrote Peter. Too easy of a question. 2 Peter chapter 3, verse 18. Do you have that? I can hear more pages turning now, and I am delighted. 2 Peter chapter 3, reading verse 18, Peter writes to the saints, but do what? Grow in grace and in what? The knowledge of our Lord and Savior Jesus Christ. We are called to grow in grace. Go to 2 Peter chapter 1. We were just in chapter 3. Let's go to chapter 1 as we continue what women should know about God. 2 Peter chapter 1, verse 2. Grace and peace be multiplied unto you. How? Through the knowledge of God and our Savior Jesus Christ. Grace and peace be multiplied unto you through the knowledge. So there are things about God he wants us to know. A knowledge of God is essential in the life of someone who claims to be a child of God. Now, God does not want us to live lives of fear. And we have to understand that. Now this series is called Freedom from what? From fear. And God does not desire his children or anyone else to live a life of fear. But most people on the face of the earth, they live in fear and with fear. During this series, you will learn how to live without fear and fright. And crippling anxiety and uncertainty about today and tomorrow. It is God's will that you understand he does not want you fearful. In 2 Timothy chapter 1, verse 7, go there with me. Now, who wrote Timothy? Paul, yes. Timothy was an outstanding young man. I urge you, when you have some time and make the time, read the two epistles to Timothy and read the epistle to Titus. Tremendous young men. 2 Timothy chapter 1 verse 7, for God hath not given us the spirit of fear, but of power and of love and of a sound mind. Meaning a fearful mind is not a sound mind. I am not sure that all of you heard what I just said. Let me repeat it. The verse says, 2 Timothy 1 verse 7, for God hath not given us the spirit of fear. It does not come from God. There are only two sources. Should I tell you the other source? Or should I be nice and not mention his name? There are two sources. Something either comes from God or it comes from the other source. The

0: Bible says, for God hath not given us the spirit of fear, but of power and of love and of a sound mind, a balanced mind, a mind not deformed by fear. We are afraid of the communities in which we live. We are uncertain about whether we'll have a job next week. We are uncertain about whether our children will grow up to love Christ and to know Him. We are uncertain about the quality of education in our schools, whatever those schools may be. We have numerous sources of this fear, and God has a way for us to lose it now. What I want you to know tonight, ladies, as the men eavesdrop, about God, two things. Let's go to Genesis chapter 1. Who wrote Genesis? Moses. Genesis chapter 1. What other books did Moses write, as far as you know? Genesis, Exodus, Leviticus, Numbers, and almost all of Deuteronomy, not the part including his funeral or his death, quite clearly. And there are some who believe that Moses also wrote the book of Job. Genesis 1, verse 1. Now, say that verse with me, all together. In the beginning, God created the heaven and the earth. Now, pause. Now, that's my favorite verse in all of Scripture. In the beginning, whenever that was, God, who had to be before the beginning, created the heaven and the earth. That's creation. Look at verse 3. Let's find out how God created. Verse 3 of Genesis 1, and God said, let there be light, and there was light. God spoke. And by the way, the very powerful word that God spoke way back then is the same powerful word from which we will study from night to night. The power in God's word is not reduced by the fact that the word is now on the printed page. It has the same power to change and to create and to bring things into existence. And it has the power to take the fear out of your heart. And if you keep coming, you will emerge from this series like a butterfly from a chrysalis, without fear, with wings to rise above the anxieties of this life, if you come night after night. We've learned that God created. How? By His word. In the beginning, God created the heaven and the earth. Verse 3, and God said, let there be light, and there was light. Now, who was this God who said that? The Godhead is made up of Father, Son, Holy Ghost. And we'll get into that sometime in the series. We have the Holy Ghost mentioned in verse 2. And the earth was without form and void, and darkness was upon the face of the deep, and the Spirit of God moved upon the face of the waters. We have the first member of the Godhead mentioned by name, the Holy Spirit. There's God the Father, there's God the Son, and there's God the Holy Ghost. Which one said, let there be light? Now the Bible tells us. We have to identify who He was before we move on to fully understand what is it God wants women and men to know. Let's go to Colossians chapter 1. Who wrote Colossians? Yes, Paul. Colossians chapter 1. We shall read from verse 16. We should actually read from verse 14. It nails down who we're talking about. Colossians 1 from verse 14, the Bible says, in whom we have redemption through His blood, the forgiveness of sins. Now, who is that? Christ. It was not God the Father who shed His blood. It was not the Holy Ghost who shed His blood. It was the Son who shed His blood on Calvary's cross. And Colossians 1:14 says, in whom we have redemption through His blood, even the forgiveness of sins. Verse 15, who is the image of the invisible God, the firstborn of every creature. Now, verse 16, for by Him were all things created, that are in heaven and that are in earth, visible and invisible. Whether they be thrones or dominions or principalities or powers, all things were created by Him and for Him. And He is before all things and by Him. Finish that verse for me. All things consist. Now, look at those two verses again. They are concussive in their power. For by Him, the one who shed His blood, in verse 14, by Him were all things created that are in heaven. And what's in heaven? What's in heaven? The angels. You see, God cannot be created. God creates. So Father, Son, and Holy Ghost were not created. The Son was the superstar of creation. And he created all things that are in heaven and that are in earth. Visible and invisible. Now, what's invisible? Well, angels are invisible, yes. Until we get over the other side, we'll see them. Come on, say amen. I look forward to seeing angels, and I won't run when I see one. What else is invisible? The air. What else is invisible? Well, whatever is invisible, Jesus Christ, the second member of the Godhead, created visible and invisible, whether they be thrones or dominions or principalities or powers. All those terms refer to various levels of angelic beings in the universe. Jesus Christ made them. All things were created. Look at the end of verse 16. All things were created by him and for him. The universe was created for Christ and by Christ. This earth, in its unspoiled beauty, was created by Christ, for Christ, his pleasure. All things were created by him and for him. Now, verse 17 really gets us into the heart of what I want to say. And he is before all things, and by him all things consist. Now, what does this mean? What this means is the introduction of another piece of information about the Creator. We learn from Genesis 1:1, God created. We learn from Colossians 1:16 that God was Christ. Let's strengthen that before we take a look at in him all things consist. Let's go to Ephesians 1. As we continue, what all women should know about God. And I want to urge you, bring your friends on Sunday night. And this may sound funny, but it's not. Bring your enemies. Because the word of God can change your enemy into a friend. The word of God changes the enemies of God, sinners, into friends, saints. Bring your friends. Bring your relatives. Bring enemies if they will come to hear the word of God. Hebrews chapter 1, reading from verse 1. God, who at sundry times and in divers manners spake in time past unto the fathers by the prophets, hath in these last days spoken unto us by his Son, whom he hath appointed heir of all things, by whom also he made the worlds. Verse 3, who being the brightness of his glory and the express image of his person, and upholding all things by the word of his power. Here we have additional proof, biblical, that Jesus Christ created. And verse 3 of Hebrews 1 tells us, he upholds what he creates by his powerful word. Now let me explain that. As we learn what I want all of us to know about God. When God makes something, he assumes personal responsibility for sustaining that thing. Let me repeat that differently. When God made the world, he did not hand it over to some other power to preserve it and to maintain it and to sustain it and to keep it functioning as he originally desired. That which Christ created, Jesus Christ assumes the moral responsibility for sustaining it. And so Colossians 1:17 says, and he is before all things, and by him all things consist or hold together. Now this is critical information. We have men who father children, then the men disappear. They create, and they don't hold it together. Am I right? Yes, I'm right. We have women who have children from time to time. On the news, you hear of a woman who dumps a baby in a garbage can because she does not want to take care of it. It was unplanned and unwanted. Creating, not sustaining. God is not like that. Once he brings it into existence, he is responsible for preserving it. And so Colossians says, in him all things consist. Now, let's look at some examples of this. Matthew chapter 6. Now, I know you know who wrote Matthew. Do you know what Matthew was before he became saved? What was he? A tax collector. Give me another word for tax collector. A publican. Give me another word. A what? A thief, yes. It wasn't a professional term, but by all practical standards, a tax collector in those days was a thief. They collected taxes for the Romans, but they took more than necessary, and they kept the rest for themselves. And the Jews in the days of Christ absolutely despised publicans. That's why when Jesus mingled with them, they were shocked. This man receiveth sinners and eateth with them, because the publicans and the sinners drew nigh to hear him. Matthew was a publican who met Jesus Christ. Is there a thief in this house tonight? Don't raise your hand. Jesus Christ, as he did for Matthew, can change your life so that you are not recognizable to your former associates in theft. Whatever you are, a murderer here tonight, Christ, when you meet with him, Jesus Christ will change you absolutely. Matthew 6, reading from verse 25. Jesus says, therefore I say unto you, take no thought for your life, what ye shall eat, or what ye shall drink, nor yet for your body, what ye shall put on. Is not the life more than meat, and the body than raiment? Then he says, behold the fowls of the air. Now Christ is about to give an example. He just told human beings, don't worry about what you'll eat, what you'll drink, or what you'll put on your skin. And in order to make his point powerful and cogent, Jesus goes to nature for an example. He says, behold the fowls of the air, for they sow not, they don't plant seeds, neither do they reap, they don't harvest plants, nor gather into barns, yet your heavenly Father feedeth them. Now what is Jesus saying? That God takes care of the dumb animals of this world. Then he goes on to say, are ye not much better than they? If God cares for a sparrow, now listen to me. You all look reasonable. Are you reasonable? Say yes. All right. You know, the Bible calls upon us to reason together. Come now, let us reason. That's why God gave us a brain. When you reason, you're being like God. When you use your intelligence, you are functioning like God. Let's reason together. If God cares for a bird that was not made in his image, if God cares for the bird for whom Jesus Christ did not die, if God cares for a bird that will not be raised in the first or second resurrection, will he not care for you whom he made? The answer is yes. So Jesus says, behold the fowls of the air. They sow not, neither do they reap, nor gather into barns, yet your heavenly Father feedeth them. Are ye not much better than they? Which of you, he says, by taking thought, can add one cubit to a stature? That may mean either an inch in height or a year in the length of your life. Cannot do it by worrying. Then he goes in verse 28, consider the lilies of the field, how they grow. Now he goes from living things, birds, to another form of life, plant life. God cares for everything way down the ladder of life and existence. Consider the lilies of the field, how they grow. They toil not, neither do they spin. Yet I say unto you, not even Solomon, the richest man who ever lived, not even Solomon was arrayed or dressed or decked out like one of these lilies growing by the side of the road. And God says, I take care of them. And he wants you to know tonight, if you're mine, I'll take care of you. Now, when men go to the homes of their girlfriends, one of the first things the parents want to know, do you have a job? Why? Can you take care of our daughter? What prospects do you have? Have you gone to school? Do you know where you'll take my daughter to live? What arrangements have you made for children? Can you support them? Are you in a position to take care of our girl whom you're courting, whose hand you desire in marriage. God says to all women and men, I can take care of you. I can take care of you. Now, God takes care of us on two levels and for two reasons. Reason number one, whatever God makes, whatever he creates, he sustains. What every woman should know about God is that God knows how to take care of that which is his. I want you to reflect and think. There's a lady who lives in Detroit, and I would frequently speak for her organization. And she got married and called me. She said, Randy, would you come speak for my business and meet my husband? So I said, yes. I went, did a 3-hour presentation, met her husband. He was in the audience. A few months later, I got an email saying, I am divorced. My husband up and left. Left me with all the bills and just vanished. Now, there are two ways to leave. There's a decent way. There's a classy way. There's the legal way. And then there's that way. He just upped, as we say, and left. God does not do that. Let me repeat what I just said because God is listening to me. God does not do that. That which God brings into existence, and I will repeat this ad nauseum, what he brings into existence, he becomes responsible for that. He brings into existence on two levels, creation and salvation. Now, we read in Genesis chapter 1, verse 3, and God said, let there be light, and there was light. Now, theologians have an expression called ex nihilo, which means what? Out of nothing. God created out of nothing. Hebrews 11, verse 3 says, through faith, we understand that the worlds were framed by the word of God, so that things which are seen were not made of things which do appear. Meaning, when God created, he made his own raw materials. Now, whoever built this structure needed raw materials. God did not need them. God made them. That's how God creates. That's also how he saves. There's a story of a man who was challenging God. He said, you're not God. I'm as much God as you are. You know, God is very tolerant. God takes a lot of stuff. And he takes it and he's been taking it for thousands of years. Let me tell you quickly, one day God will have enough. And when God has had enough, if you're not on the right side, may somebody have mercy on you so I don't know who that will be. This man challenged God. He said, I'm as much God as you are. God said, fine. What do you want? How do you want to prove that? The man said, let's create something. You think you're creator? I can create. We'll create. God said, you first. So the man bent down and scooped up some dirt, about to create something. God said, get your own dirt. Get your own dirt. I made it. That's my raw material. I made it. You get your own dirt. You create something out of nothing. That's how God creates. Now, how does God save? Let's go to Romans chapter 7. Romans 7. Who wrote Romans? Yes, Brother Paul. I'm so glad he loved to write. Romans 7, reading verse 18. As we continue what women ought to know about God and men. Romans 7, verse 18. Paul says, for I know that in me, that is in my what? Flesh dwelleth a few good things. No good thing, says Paul. I know, says Paul. Here's the issue of knowledge. We ought to know that of ourselves there is nothing good in us. And so when a man or a woman is saved, the man or the woman comes to God and says to him, Father, there is nothing in me I can give to you as raw materials from which you can work. You have to create out of nothing. And so David prayed, create in me a clean heart, because his heart had nothing in it that God can use as startup material. Are you listening to me? God creates ex nihilo out of nothing. He saves ex nihilo out of nothing, because a person needing salvation is dead. Ephesians 2 verse 1, and you have he quickened who were dead. Which means out of death, God brings life. Now, whether by creation or salvation, I repeat, when God creates something, he takes care of it. Now, when a man or a woman gives him or herself to God, God undertakes the responsibility for every aspect and facet and department of that person's life. All people either want to be taken care of or want to take care of somebody. Let me repeat that. All people, either they want to take care of someone or they want to be taken care of. God takes care of all that is his. And who and what is that? The earth is the Lord's, and the fullness thereof, the world, and they that dwell therein. On the physical creation level, we are God's. When I say we're God's, I mean God apostrophe S, the possessive, not we're divine, not that. We belong to God at that level. But at the level of salvation, we are his again. And God has put his reputation on the line. I will take care of anyone who is a child of mine. Therefore, when we read Matthew 6:25, where Jesus says, therefore I say unto you, take no thought. We must wonder, why is the word therefore in verse 25 of Matthew 6? Now the word therefore establishes a connection between something that has gone previously. Let's examine that. Look at verse 24 of Matthew 6 as we continue what women should know about God. Matthew 6, verse 24. Read this verse carefully and ask yourself, maybe it is my relationship to this verse that is the foundation of all the fear that I have in my life. Listen to what Christ says. He is about to announce an impossibility. Cannot happen. Even though many human beings try, it cannot happen. Matthew 6:24. No man can serve two masters. No man, no woman can serve two masters. For either he will do what? Hate the one and love the other, or else you will hold to the one and despise the other. Jesus concludes, ye cannot serve God and mammon. Now, here is where much of our fear comes. At a subconscious level, we are aware. At a subconscious level, that we are not serving one master. We are aware at some deep subterranean level that we have split loyalties. We try to serve God on the weekend. And for the rest of that week, 6 days, we serve the other fellow. That produces fear, uncertainty, anxiety, because God is not part of a ménage à trois. Let me anglicize that. God does not participate in a threesome. Are you listening to me? It's either you and God or leave God alone. Now, I'm not being harsh. I am being biblical. It is you and God, or leave God. You cannot invite another master into your relationship with God. And so before Jesus says, I'll take care of you, before Jesus says, don't worry about what you'll eat and what you'll drink and what you'll wear and where you'll live and where you'll work, Jesus says, first, make sure in your mind that you are serving me. Because if you're not, I am not responsible for you. You look scared. Are you scared? No way. That sister just spoke for everybody. No way. Listen to me. This is the key to peace of mind deep in your soul, in the basement of your heart. Peace. The knowledge that I belong to God 100%. Therefore, God will exercise that moral responsibility to take care of me and everyone under my roof. My health, my wealth, my work, my children, my safety. God assumes all of that, and he watches over those who are his 100%. No man, says Christ, can serve two masters. And if there's a man or a woman listening to me who somewhere in your heart you believe you are serving two masters, it may be the place where you need to begin to get rid of that fear. Because God does not take care of those who have not given themselves to him. Now, I am not referring to that man or that woman who's never heard about Jesus. That's a different story. God is merciful. But the man or the woman who has heard of Christ and has rejected Christ, makes no effort to know Jesus Christ, that person does not fall under the umbrella of God's special goodness. Now, why do I say God's special goodness? You see, the Bible says, he maketh his sun to rise on the evil and on the good, and sendeth rain on the just and on the unjust. So there are some things that God does for the entire world. Then there are other blessings that God reserves only. What did I say? Only for those who serve him and him alone. Because that person who comes to Christ and whom Christ recreates through the process of salvation, that person, I say, becomes the personal responsibility of God. In Matthew 10, reading verse 29. Matthew 10, reading verse 29, the Bible says, are not two sparrows sold for what? A farthing. Have you found Matthew 10, 29? Are not two sparrows sold for a farthing? Now, the value of the sparrow can be measured by the price. If someone said, you know, I bought my car for 20 cents, you want to see what that car looks like. Does it run? Does it have wheels? If you said, I paid $200,000 for my car, you also want to see what that car looks like. You know, I was watching, this man was talking, his watch cost $200,000. So I wanted to see what the watch looked like. Does the watch have an ATM machine that only puts out cash? What is this watch? $200,000 for what? As two sparrows sold for one farthing. Now, a farthing, for those of you who don't know, it used to be part of the British currency. You're old as I am, you know, pounds, shillings, and pence, you know, farthings and a guinea and that kind of money. But a farthing is the sort of thing you leave at a gas station. When you buy gas, you drop it in that little container on the counter. You know what I'm talking about? You don't need a penny. You see it on the ground, you walk past. It's embarrassing to pick up a penny. Now you pick up a $50 bill with pride, not a penny. So a farthing may be seen in modern language as a penny. Jesus says two of these sparrows are sold for a farthing. Then he goes on to say, and one of them shall not fall on the ground without your father. What does he mean? When one of them dies, God knows, because God has been caring for them individually. Luke 12 verse 6. Luke talks about the same thing, but he says, are not five sparrows sold for two farthings, and not one of them is forgotten before your father? Meaning, when they're alive, God is aware. And he takes care of every single sparrow. And Jesus says to you tonight, opening night of freedom from fear, I will take care of you. In a world of constant threat of terrorism, God says, he that dwelleth in the secret place of the Most High shall abide under the shadow of the Almighty. God can care for you. If you're a child of God and in your life you come up against the Red Sea, God takes it upon himself to part that sea. You come to a place in your life where the waters of opportunity have dried up, God will bring water out of a rock of hopelessness. You arrive at a cul-de-sac, nowhere to go. God will lift you up. He'll give you wings, as he said. You see what I did in the Egyptians and how I bear you on eagle's wings, Exodus 19:4, and brought you unto myself. There is no impossibility that a child of God can bring to God. If your father were the president of the United States, you wouldn't worry. You wouldn't worry. You can go anywhere. You get whatever you want. Or if your father were Bill Gates, you wouldn't worry about school fees. No, you wouldn't. You wouldn't worry about new shoes, holes in your socks. Mm-mm. All that fear would vanish. There are students in schools who worry about tuition for the next semester. And they can't study. It affects their grades and people think they're moronic. No, they're not morons. They are worrying about tuition. Your father's a millionaire. You don't worry. That fear is gone. What I'm saying is God can meet all your needs. How many needs did I say? All of our needs. And God delights to do that. And this is what I want you to leave here tonight knowing about God. Not just women, but men, you've been eavesdropping. God knows how to take care of those that are his and that which is his. If there's a principle by which God functions and God desires that we understand how he functions, as mysterious as he is, he desires that by effort and study and a relationship with him, we will come to an enlightened phase in our understanding of how this great God functions. And the more you know about God, the more you love God. The more you learn about God, the more you desire to be like God. The more you learn about God, the more you lose that uncertainty, that anxiety. That's why Jesus said to those who are 100% his, therefore I say unto you, take no thought for your life, what ye shall eat, or what ye shall drink, nor yet for your body, what ye shall put on. Matthew 6:25. Don't worry, Jesus says. Don't panic. You hear somewhere down the line that you're about to get a pink slip? Jesus says, don't worry. You're my child. I'll take care of you. Whatever the crisis. When God told Abraham that Sarah would have a child in Genesis 18, God was talking to Abraham in the forward portion of the tent. Sarah was sitting in a back portion of the tent, and she heard, and she laughed. In verse 12, therefore Sarah laughed within herself, saying, when I am waxen old, shall I have pleasure, my Lord being old also. Genesis 18:12. And the Lord said to Abraham in verse 13, wherefore did Sarah laugh, saying, shall I of a surety bear child, which I'm old? And then he asks a question in verse 14, is anything too hard for the Lord? What's the answer? No. So when God calls you to obey him, understand that the call is coming from someone who will take care of you and will handle the consequences of your decision to obey him. Because he becomes responsible for the consequences. That's why if you read the scriptures, frequently the Bible talks about God being the one who brought Abraham out of Ur of the Chaldees. Well, it was Abraham who moved. But because he moved in obedience to God, God claims the responsibility for his having moved. And so God told him in Genesis 15:7, I am the Lord that brought thee out of Ur of the Chaldees to give you this land to inhabit it. When Joshua called all the elders together and the Israelites in Joshua 24 verses 1 and 2, Joshua said, thus saith the Lord God of Israel, your fathers dwelt on the other side of the flood, even Tirah and Nahor in old times, and they served other gods. And I took your father Abraham from the other side of the flood and led him throughout all the land of Canaan and multiplied him and gave him Isaac. God claims responsibility for everything. I took him, I led him, I multiplied him, I gave him Isaac. I did it, and God was right. Let God take you from the other side of the flood. And he, as he claimed responsibility for Abraham, God will claim responsibility for you. What is it we should know about God tonight? Is that God knows how to take care of those that are his. He delights in doing that. When you and I understand that, our fear begins to vanish when God tells us, come to me. Come. I want you to do this or that. When you understand you are responding to a God who will cover you. God is all the insurance we need. He will cover us. With what will he cover us? With everything that he has. Now you and I, when we give and we keep something back. Not God. In order to take care of you, God is willing to give everything. Everything that he has. And so when the father spoke to the elder boy in the story of the prodigal son, now his elder son was in the field, Luke 15, and as he came and he drew nigh to the house, he heard music and dancing, and he called one of the servants and asked what these things meant. And he said unto him, thy brother is come, and thy father hath killed a fatted calf, because he hath received him safe and sound. And he was angry, the Bible said, and would not go in. Therefore came his father out and entreated him, and he answering said to his father, lo, these many years do I serve thee, neither transgress I at any time thy commandment, and yet thou never gavest me a kid. That's what he said. You've never given me a little goat that I might make merry with my friends. But as soon as this thy son was come, which hath devoured thy living with harlots, thou hast killed for him the fatted calf. And he said unto him, this is the father's son. Thou art ever with me. Praise God for the next few words. And all that I have is thine. Now, you ought to say amen. Reflect on those words. You see, God doesn't joke. He's not a humorist. He doesn't joke. That parable spoken by Christ himself, the father in the parable was God himself. God said, all that I have is yours. Then you tell me what right you have to doubt God. Not some that I have. How many of us have ever given everything we have to anyone? Don't raise your hands. How many of us have ever given all that we have to anyone, even our children? Mm-mm. That's what God is prepared to do when you're his. All that I have. Think. Let that thought sink into your mind. Think about it tonight. God is prepared, and not just prepared. He did it when he gave Christ. Because Christ is all that God has. All the angels. All the resources in the universe. All the power in heaven and earth is at your disposal from God, because God will go to any length to take care of those that are his. What women should know about God? God yearns to take care of you. What every man should know about God? God desires to care for you. It is his delight to care for you. Why? Because he made you. And God desires to take care of that which is his. We need to leave here understanding this principle. What God creates, he sustains. Those whom he saves, he sustains and maintains. The first step in losing our fear is to understand a person in the hands of God is taken care of and has all of heaven behind him or behind her. There were two journalists who were captured in, Lebanon? And frequently Westerners are captured, the Americans are captured. And they have yet to send the American army to get them back. They stay there. God is ready to send the entire angelic host to get you out of satanic captivity if you call on his name. God is willing to to put all the resources of heaven at your disposal if you call unto him, because God answers what he wants to care for you. Why? Because he loves you. Why? Because he created you. And he wants to save you. And he wants you in his kingdom with him, and that kingdom is coming. My beloved brothers and sisters, let me ask you a question. I want you to respond to me with an upraised right hand and raise it quickly. Did you understand the message? Raise your right hand. God bless you. I want you to trust God. That's all I want you to do tonight. Trust God and believe what you heard. Go back home, read the verses. In him, all things consist. Upholding all things by his powerful word, which means when the word says something, we can put our lives on it. God loves you and wants to take care of you beginning now. But you must serve how many masters? One. How many of you will say, Lord, I place myself in your hands tonight, and I want you to take care of me. How many of you have fear in your heart and you want to say, Lord, I want to lose this fear? How many of you have ever in your lives wanted to have a life of peace? And you want to say, Lord, I believe this peace begins with you. If any of that applies to you, and you want to say, Lord, I place myself in your hand. Won't you stand to your feet? Let me pray to God for you. And stand boldly. Never be ashamed of God. People come from all across the country to see celebrities. They park outside their homes, take photographs, and no one seems to want to see, to be in God's presence. Never be ashamed of God. Be bold in your declaration that God is your God. Every head bowed, every eye closed. Father, we come to you in the name of Jesus, our Savior, thanking you that he who created is he who saves, because he died for us. We thank you that that which he creates, he sustains. That which he saves, he sustains and maintains. In the name of Jesus, Father, we ask you now to have mercy upon us. And we put ourselves into your hands, asking you, Lord, to take care of us. We desire to serve one master, the risen Savior, Jesus Christ. Take care of us, bless us, and bring us back to this place on Sunday night with our friends, our relatives, to hear more of the life-saving word. We offer this prayer in Jesus' name and for his sake. Amen and amen. God bless you. By his grace, we shall see you on Sunday night right here for more of Freedom From Fear.
1: It was morning. The wheat was dry. Dad went to the field first to start combining. I was coming with the tractor and grain trailer. What I'm about to tell you isn't divine, but it is human. When I arrived, I received a rather abrupt chewing. Whoever had finished augering out the combine the night before had forgotten to turn the unloading auger off. Dad was combining all right, but in the process augered about 50 bushels of grain out onto the ground. Well, he claimed that since my cousin was with me the night before, I was irresponsible and didn't think to shut it off. I claimed that I wasn't sure I did the unloading the night before. Besides, he was running the bloomin' thing that morning, and what happened the night before had nothing to do with it anyway. Treating each other isn't always divine, but rather human. We all need to love, to forgive, and to be forgiven. It's more important than 50 bushels. It's the way of Jesus. This is Rod Bieber with Seed Time and Harvest.
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3: Whether supplied by their parents or by their own earnings, let boys and girls learn to select and purchase their own clothing, their books, and their other necessities. So we're on to the next character trait of frugality here. And by keeping an account of their expenses, they will learn, as they could learn in no other way, the value and use of money. Let the children be given little pieces of land to cultivate, that they may have something to give as a free will offering.
2: Courtesy Belt of Truth Ministries.

0: SRN News. I'm Bob Agnew in Washington. The U.S. has launched more strikes on Iran after President Trump said Washington is reinstating a blockade on Iran in the Strait of Hormuz. And the president says the U.S. will be charging for ships that transit the strait.
1: I want to be reimbursed because we're protecting a very rich portion of the world. We're spending money. And so what we've done is we are going to be reimbursed for protection.
0: But the president has also clarified the form of that reimbursement now. The president says that instead they will be increasing the number of deals they're making with Middle Eastern countries. He said, based on highly productive conversations with Middle East leadership, I have decided to replace the 20% U.S. reimbursement fee with trade and investment deals that the various Gulf states will be making into the United States. French firefighters battling to stop a forest blaze near Paris from erupting again.
2: Bigger fires have been ravaging areas of southern France, but the Fontainebleau fire is exceptionally close to the densely populated region surrounding Paris. Hundreds of firefighters are battling two blazes in the Fontainebleau forest south of the capital and working hard to prevent it from getting larger again. Rescue Operations Commander Sébastien Avanal tells the AP, we're really working on the perimeter, and the perimeter of the fire is 23 kilometers, that's 15 miles. That just gives you an idea of the scale of this disaster. The goal is to try to secure it by tonight, meaning we are certain that it will no longer spread. I'm Charles de Ledesma.
0: U.S. inflation cooled just a bit last month as the cost of gas, clothing, and used cars fell, providing some relief for consumers, though much of the progress could be reversed if the Iran war keeps worsening. Prices dropped by 0.4% between June, instead of coming from the month of May. It's a little higher, the largest monthly drop in 4 years. The Labor Department gave that information out today in its latest report. This is SRN News. Abortion groups plan to try and flip Congress in November. Here's correspondent Michael Harrington.
3: This month, Planned Parenthood announced millions in donations to try and elect Democrats in the midterms. Now, Reproductive Freedom for All has gone all in, promising $2 million to try and flip 9 Republican seats in the House of Representatives. That's on top of $23.5 million for an RFA nationwide campaign called My Body, My Ballot, designed to get out the vote for pro-abortion candidates everywhere. All House seats and one-third of the Senate is at stake. Michael Harrington reporting.
0: A new AP NORC poll finds American Jews are divided over whether protesting an event related to Israel is an act of prejudice against Jewish people in general. About 50% of Jewish adults say anti-Israel protests are not a form of anti-Semitism, but roughly 40% say they are. Two-thirds of Jewish adults think criticizing Israel for its military actions is not a form of anti-Semitism. This is SRN News. And now here's John Scott with a look at the midday Wall Street Business Report.
4: Stocks are holding steady and in positive territory after a report showed U.S. inflation was not as bad last month as economists expected. The gains came even though oil prices continue to jump on worries the U.S. and Iran may return to all-out war. Stocks got help from easing yields in the bond market, which fell after a report said that U.S. consumers had to pay prices for gasoline, food, and other cost of living that were 3.5% higher last month than a year earlier. While that's more than everyone would like, it wasn't as bad as May's 4.2% inflation rate or the 3.9% rate that economists expected for June. Less bad inflation could take pressure off the Federal Reserve, which is considering raising interest rates. For the Wall Street Business Report, I'm John Scott.
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0: we join international evangelist and president of Amazing Facts, Doug Batchelor, as he highlights wonders in the Word. In today's presentation, Pastor Doug shares what the Bible has to say about healthy living in a message titled, God's Health Plan.
1: We have a very exciting lesson tonight, one of my favorites, and it's dealing with the subject of health. And I know some of you are thinking, oh, Pastor Doug, you're pulling a fast one on us. We came to a prophecy seminar. What in the world could health have to do with prophecy and prophecy with health? Well, you stay with me and I'll try and make that point. The book of Daniel begins with an interesting story. Some of the greatest prophetic messages are in the book of Daniel, apocalyptic messages and dreams and story of great Christian heroics, so to speak. And it begins with the children of Israel being carried off by King Nebuchadnezzar to the capital of Babylon, this great empire. When he carried them off, he selected, handpicked four young men who he believed had the potential to serve him in the palace. They were considered to be bright and intelligent. He said that they would be fed from the Babylonian cafeteria, go through 3 years of studies, and then he would pick the best of them to serve as sort of emissaries and ambassadors, go between the people he had conquered. And there was a problem, though. These three Hebrew young men, Daniel, Hananiah, Mishael, and Azariah, sometimes known as Belteshazzar, Shadrach, Meshach, and Abednego, those were their Babylonian names. They knew there were things on the Babylonian menu they could not eat. And to refuse to eat the food that the king had provided could be interpreted as an insult. But they told Ashpenaz, the prince of the eunuchs, they said, we can't eat that. There is stuff in there that God says is defiling, that we read in God's word we cannot eat. And they refused. You can read in Daniel chapter 1, verse 8. The Bible says, Daniel purposed in his heart that he would not defile himself with a portion of the king's meat, nor with the wine which he drank. He said, I'm not going to eat the Babylonian food and the Babylonian drink. And they said, oh, this is the good stuff. It's the best in the kingdom. You know, it's interesting to me that sometimes what's considered the food of the rich is the worst food in the world. When I was the poorest, I ate the best. When I lived with my dad in a mansion, we'd go out, we'd eat escargot, snails, turtle steak, frog's legs, greasy, creepy stuff. Now, I did, when I lived up in the mountains, I did eat rattlesnake once or twice and ate squirrel. Not often, just a couple times. You know what it tastes like? Squirrel and snake. That's right. And so Daniel said, I'm not going to eat the Babylonian food. And remember, what does food represent? The bread of God is the word of God. The Babylonian food is the food of the devil, so to speak. And he wouldn't eat that. And he said, give us a test. Daniel 1, verse 12, prove your servants, I beseech thee, 10 days. Give us a 10-day test. Let us have pulse to eat, that was just like vegetable stew, and water to drink. And at the end of 10 days of testing them, just 10 days of eating this very simple diet, the Bible says at the end of that 10 days, their countenances appeared fairer and fatter in flesh than all the children, the other people in this college, that did eat the portion of the king's food. Now, you might be thinking, well, I don't want to be fatter in flesh. You have to keep in mind, they were captives that had just come across the desert and they were emaciated. And, you know, when you eat a good diet, if you're overweight, you'll lose weight. If you're underweight, you'll gain weight. If you live the right kind of right lifestyle, you'll be right where you're supposed to be. And then it goes on to say, in all matters of wisdom and understanding, the king inquired of them. He found them 10 times better than all the magicians and astrologers that were in all of his realm. He found Daniel, Hananiah, Mishael, Azariah 10 times smarter than all of the wise men in Babylon. And here they are strapping whippersnappers. They're still just, you know, in their late teens or early 20s. Sin is in the world today because somebody ate something they weren't supposed to eat. Now, the reason I have to really press this point is because I run into Christians all the time, probably the vast majority of them. They think that if you're spiritual enough, it doesn't matter what you do with your body. That is a lie of the devil. Revelation calls it the doctrine of the Nicolaitans. The spirit and the body are not connected, and so you just serve and love God with your spirit. It doesn't matter what you do with your body. It doesn't matter what you eat. That's a lie. God cannot be mocked. What you sow, you're going to reap. And there are not enough preachers out there telling people what the Bible clearly says about the connection between the choices we make regarding health and our spiritual perceptions. It does make a difference. Why else do you think the devil's working so hard to get the young people of this generation foggy with drugs? Because there's so much potential there, it terrifies him, and he knows that if he can anesthetize them and cloud their minds with drugs and alcohol, that they just can't think straight. And it's hard to appreciate spiritual truth when your mind is fuzzy. A lot of the most successful missionaries, David Livingstone and others, they trained in medicine. They went to heal people's bodies, and then they worked on their souls. But how are we as a church going to work on people's souls when our bodies are sick? Because of bad practices. There is a really strange irony that the church is demonstrating. John chapter 10, verse 10, Jesus said, "I am come that they might have life and that they might have it more abundantly." God wants us to have abundant life. Amen?
2: Amen.
1: Now, very simply, you are a combination of a spiritual person as well as a physical organism. Your body is operated by this 2.5-pound approximately electrochemical computer called a brain. It's interesting that all the nerves in your body end in your brain, but your brain has no nerves. You can operate on a person's brain when they're wide awake if you can get to it without hurting them, and they won't feel it. And the way that Lord speaks to us is through the brain. You can lose your foot and your hand and your arms and your legs, and God can still speak to you and save you. But not if you lose your head. This message starts to make some practical sense. God wants our heads to be clear because it's your head that tells your hands what to do. It is through the mind that the devil tempts us, and it is through the mind that the Lord saves us. That's where we're commanded to love the Lord with all of our mind. Well, one way you do that is by taking care of it. The reason that God gives you legs is to carry your brain around. That's right. The reason that you got arms is to do the bidding of the brain. This is the Holy of Holies. And what you eat and feed your organism, how you treat your body, will affect the oxygen, the blood flow, the electrical snapping of your brain, and how sharp you are. Makes a big difference. Now, I'm just going to tell you straight. The Bible does not say you cannot eat meat. God made a provision where, because of the hardness of our arteries, he allowed us to eat some meat. Sorry, that was a pun. Remember, Jesus said, because of the hardness of our hearts, he made a provision for divorce. Never was his original plan. If you want to know what God's original plan is, you look at the Garden of Eden and you can look at heaven. Are we going to be chasing chickens around in heaven, cutting off their heads and making nuggets out of them? I don't think so. Bible says there's no more death there. But I need to tell you straight, the Bible does say that you can eat meat, but you're not supposed to eat the things that God calls an abomination that are unclean. And by the way, there is no place in the Bible that God calls something an abomination in one place that he calls clean somewhere else. Once he declares something to be an abomination, it is a forever abomination. Now, he says, Leviticus 11:3, among the mammals, there needed to be two criteria. Whatsoever parts the hoof and is cloven-footed and chews the cud, among the mammals, it had to have a cloven hoof and chew the cud. Not one of those things, but both. A rabbit chews the cud, but he's got a paw. It's unclean. Some people say, what? If you eat the rabbit in the months that has an R, or in the months that doesn't have an R, I forget what it is, but who would want to have to worry about the months where the worms are? Right? You're not supposed to eat bunnies. And pig has got a cloven hoof, but doesn't chew the cud. And they're scavengers. And now, among the things that God said were unclean, of course, are camel and rats and buzzards and skunks. But most of you folks would say amen to all that. You don't have any camel steak in your fridge, do you? Jesus talked about those who would strain the water to get a gnat out, but they eat camel. And God said it's unclean, right? He said they're hypocrites. But pig is a problem. You know what pig is. Pig is pork. In North America, now mad pig disease. I know. Some of this stuff is just absolutely shocking. That's why I showed it to you, trying to get a reaction. In North, mad pig disease. They had to just slaughter them by the thousands, and they're full of trichina. In North America, we eat a whole lot of pork. You know, there's a lot of people in the world. Not only will the Arabs won't touch it, Bible Christians won't touch it, the Jews, Orthodox Jews won't touch it. There's a reason for that, and it is not a religious reason. One of the first things a doctor will tell you if you're having some health problems and heart disease is not to eat the animal products that are the highest in nitrates and salt and fat. And pork wins the award every time. The advertisers are very clever. As people in North America became more health conscious, they realized that pork sales were dropping, so they started to advertise it as the other white meat, which is really dishonest advertising. Just because it's pale does not mean you can compare it to chicken and fish. And so it was very clever advertising. It is probably one of the most lethal meats that people eat in North America. We're better off following what God said. And I know some of you are saying, oh, but Pastor Doug, God designed the human digestive system to eat meat. That's why we've got these canine teeth right here. It's because we've descended from the carnivorous animals and we are supposed to be meat eaters. Oh, really? Some of the biggest animals in the world, the elephant, the hippo, the giraffe, I know they're not all your role models, but they're vegetarians. And that ought to tell us something. Now, what about the animals in the ocean? It says, these you shall eat of all that are in the waters, whatever has fins and scales, then you shall eat. Of the sea creatures that people might obtain, it needed a couple of characteristics. It needed fins and it needed scales. If it didn't have those two things, God said, don't eat it. You know, it's interesting. The Navy did some research for years where they were trying to find a rule of thumb for sailors that might be stranded in a life raft or stuck on an island because a ship went down, so they could know what sea life they could eat, because obviously there's so many different creatures that you can't remember them all. And so you know what they came up with after all this study? You know what the Navy came up with? Tell them if it has fins and scales, it's probably safe. Otherwise, don't eat it. Isn't that interesting? God is really smart. And the Bible is true. What about among the birds? Oh, and that, of course, would eliminate your shrimp and your catfish and your shark and your oysters. Those things, every one of those things I just listed, are scavengers. I love lobster. I used to catch them. We go spear them. You know how you use a lobster trap? You get something dead and decomposing, you put it in the cage, the lobster crawls in, he can't get out. They're scavengers. God does not want us eating scavengers. Pigs are scavengers, right? Catfish, where do they swim? On the bottom. Sharks, scavengers. They don't have fins and scales. People always come up to me and they say, please tell me tuna has scales. Yeah, they have scales. They're little bitty scales, but tuna does have scales. What about the birds? Every raven after his kind, and the owl, and the night hawk, and the caw, and the hawk after his kind. Basically, the birds that were birds of prey were unclean. The clean animals, the clean birds, were the foraging birds, the ones that go around and pick the seeds, like the turkey and the chicken and dove and quail. Pigeons are clean. You go to Washington, D.C., you'll have plenty to eat, right? So, I wouldn't eat them, though. A little more about pork. People struggle with this, so I want to make my point. When it comes to trichina, when the muscle tissue containing trichina cysts are eaten by humans, they're in the contaminated pork. Not all pork has trichina, but a lot of it does, and that's why they say cook it good. They're in a cyst that is very hard to kill. That's why they say you got to cook it good. When it's eaten by humans, the cysts are digested in the stomach, release the larvae, they migrate to the intestine, begin a new life cycle. Female trichina worms live about 6 weeks, and in that time they may release 15,000 larvae. The migration and encystment of larvae can cause fever, pain, death. It's very hard to diagnose because it sometimes manifests itself as aches and pains in the joints. It's been diagnosed many times as arthritis and bursitis. In reality, what the people had was hogitis. They didn't know it. And I know some of you are going to quote to me, and I'll spend more time on this. 1 Timothy 4:4, Pastor Doug, doesn't it say, every creature of God is good, and nothing is to be refused if it be received with thanksgiving and prayer? Meaning, every creature, you can eat monkey brains, you can eat cockroaches, you can eat every creature of God is good. Is that what Paul's saying? No, this is a terribly misapplied scripture. Because if you believe that, you can just pray over something and God will bless it because you prayed over it, sanctifying themselves, purifying themselves. God says he'll destroy those who think that they've got that power to mock God. He tells you it's bad and you say, but I'm going to pray over it. How many of you would accept that logic from your children? Getting their own breakfast, they take their sugar frosted flakes and their Fruit Loops and they pour them in the bowl and then they put 14 teaspoons of sugar and a little maple syrup on top and a scoop of ice cream on that. And you say, whoa, wait, what are you doing? And they say, don't worry, I'm getting ready to ask God to bless it. How many of you parents out there would accept that from your children? You'd say, that's ridiculous. We know that's an awful food. Awful way to start the day, am I right? But you'll use that same argument when you happen to like it yourself. That's hypocrisy. When God says it is filthy, it is abominable, we need to believe what God says. Amen? National Geographic, from August 2004, a whole issue was dealing with fat. This is a quote now from that. For all the Americans who blamed bulging bellies on a slow metabolism, the jig is up. A report earlier this year by the Centers of Disease Control and Prevention finally confirms what many of us did not want to admit. We're fat because we eat a lot. A whole lot more than we used to eat. We have such great abundance and God has blessed us and we're abusing that and it's killing us. And the fast food lifestyle and the sedentary life, we're passing this on to our children. Before I leave this subject, I should also talk about National Geographic also had an article on caffeine in one of their recent editions. It is the most popular addictive drug. And a lot of people never drink water. If it's not soda pop or cola or coffee or tea, they don't drink it. They're constantly going through these mood swings because they're drinking copious amounts of this addictive drug. Keep in mind, you don't become addicted to anything that is good for you. Amen? And if you start shaking and someone says, what's wrong? I haven't had a banana all day. That never happens. Men don't wake up in the middle of the night and wife says, where are you going? I've got to go to the store. Why? I've just got to have some broccoli. You only get addicted to those things that are not good for you. Amen? The Bible says, for I, the Lord your God, am a jealous God, visiting the iniquity of the fathers upon the children unto the third and fourth generation of them that hate me, but showing mercy unto thousands of them that love me and keep my commandments. What this means is, a lot of times families seem to have heart disease and a lot of these problems, and some of it is hereditary, but more times than not, what the kids have inherited is the lifestyle they grew up with from their parents. Present your bodies a living sacrifice, which is acceptable unto God, which is your reasonable service. God has purchased you by redemption. He's also purchased you by creation. He owns you. And you know what? It's like any parent. He's pleading for you to have an abundant, prosperous life. Now, I don't want to close this message without making something clear. All of us have health problems. I'm not immune. I've got hay fever. And different people struggle. I'm not saying that if you eat everything right, you're never going to get sick, you're never going to have a health problem, but it'll be so much better. Even the people in Hunza get old and die, right? But you could do so much better to have a longer life and a more abundant life. And you know, the bottom line is why I teach this. Christians should love God supremely and love his neighbor. You cannot serve God as well when your bodies are sick. You cannot serve your neighbor as well when you're sick. It does something to your witness. And so there are some things that are unavoidable, but there's a lot of sickness among God's people that we don't need. If we would follow what he says in his word, we could experience much better health, longer life, more effective life. Our minds would be clear. God wants you to have that, friends. Amen. Do you want that? Then why don't you give him yourself as a living sacrifice? John, sing a verse of this song for us. I think they recognize before we pray.

0: You don't mind my finishing in bare feet, do you? Figure it's holy ground, right? God wants you to present your bodies a living sacrifice. You know, we can't do anything without Jesus. But the promise is that through Christ, what? All things are possible. Yes, you can. What he did for me to help me quit drinking, to help me quit smoking and the drugs and the things, he can do it for you. And by your example, you can save your children. They're watching. Would you like to say, Lord, take my life, take my body, take my mind? Is that your prayer? Those who are watching, he wants you to get the victory. After I pray with you here tonight, and I hope at our various sites, your group leaders will meet with you and have special prayer as well. Loving Lord, dear Father, we know that you desperately want us to enjoy abundant life. Jesus came to heal our diseases. And you want to bring us to a place where there is no more sickness, death, or sorrow, or pain. Help us to do all we can to cooperate with your principles, to have that life begin here and now. Thank you, Lord, for hearing this prayer, because we come in the name of your Son. Amen.
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3: 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I just said to myself, I said, God, if you're real, show yourself to me. And then I think one day at my mother's house, they were watching the final events of Bible prophecy. 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
6: There are over 300 million people that live in the U.S. today. Out of those 300 million, only 20.4% regularly attend church. Every year, 7.9 million people discard their faith in Christ and walk away from the church. This equates to 150,000 people disappearing every week. No church is immune. On average, one person will leave your church every 2 weeks. Studies suggest that 85% will actually never be reported as missing, and no attempt will be made to locate them. They simply disappear. 25% of this group say they have stopped believing in organized religion altogether. 2.7 million stop attending church because life got too busy. But surprisingly, 59% who left the church did so due to other factors. At this rate, the number of professing Christians will drop to 15% by 2025 and to 11 to 12% in 2050. In other words, America is becoming an ever-increasing mission field. Christian churches are in decline. The hearts of the people have grown cold. This is the future of the church. But it doesn't have to be. What man of you, having 100 sheep, if he loses one of them, does not leave the 99 in the wilderness and go after the one which is lost until he finds it? Reclaim your faith.

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1: I don't understand. 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
1: Where is God?
3: You know, one of the biggest points, the pillars of the Protestant Reformation, was the idea of sola scriptura, the Bible alone. Welcome to Raw Questions, Relevant Answers. This is a program in which myself and my two friends, co-hosts here, Dee Casper and Michelle Dukemas, we are here to try and bring clarity to some of the raw questions that we all go through based on that principle of sola scriptura, the Bible and the Bible alone. Today we're going to be tackling the subject of hypocrisy. I think this is something that we come across all the time, and it becomes one of the biggest reasons why people end up leaving the church. And I just want to reiterate that all these questions that we are going to be dealing with today have been sent in from people online onto our Facebook. And if you want to ask more questions to us to get answered, follow us on RQRA3ABN. That's on Facebook. So let's dive into this. Y'all ready?
4: Yeah.
5: All right.
3: Okay, our first question. How do we deal with hypocrisy within the church using a biblical perspective? This is a question from a male who is 24 years old in Florida.
4: Well, let's look at a biblical example of Jesus having to deal with a situation of him kind of having people who are trying to press him for whether it be breaking the Sabbath or paying taxes. Like, they were always trying to catch Jesus in a certain way. But what I find is interesting is that the very motives that are driving him at this stage are murderous, are covetous, are, you know, just there's hatred filled within these individuals who are claiming to uphold the law on one side, but are violating the law in their attempts and their pursuits. I think it's a biblical example of hypocrisy. One of the ways that Jesus dealt with that was by getting to the core of the motives of the situation, right? He would address certain issues of the true issues of the heart, not just what you say with your mouth, right, in the Beatitudes. You know, if someone looks at a man with murderous thoughts, he's guilty of murder, you know, or with hatred. If someone looks upon a woman with lust, they've already committed adultery in their heart. One of the ways that Jesus dealt with hypocrisy was by dealing with the true core motives of an individual and getting to the heart of the matter, as opposed to just bantering back and forth. And one of the things Jesus had to do, unfortunately, was to cleanse the temple, for instance, of these people who were making the house of God a den of thieves. They were merchandising and selling and extorting people while claiming to uplift biblical principles. Jesus had to go through a process, not necessarily to give us an example. Like, I'm not necessarily recommending that we go in with a whip and cords and flip tables in our churches, but the example is that he's making it clear that he's not okay with hypocrisy as far as a biblical framework. He had a problem with that. He alone had the authority to cleanse that church. But in that situation, I think we can start to extrapolate some principles that he's not okay with it, and he wants us to know that that's the case.
5: Yeah, you know, we sometimes wonder, is hypocrisy all that bad? Doesn't everyone kind of put up a front? Well, actually, in the very heart, in the Ten Commandments itself, it talks about this. In Exodus 20 and verse 7, it says, "You shall not take the name of the Lord your God in vain." And isn't that what we do in hypocrisy? We're taking Christ's name, but we're not taking his character. We're taking it in vain, and God does not like that. And so, you know, for those of you who feel like you've been hurt by hypocrisy or hypocrisy in the church, know that that hurts the heart of God too. But we've all probably been guilty of it. We all have been guilty of it in some different times. So how do we deal with that biblically? You know, Matthew 18 has some interesting principles when someone harms you, whether that be through hypocrisy or whatever kind of sin. And it advises us, starting in verse 15, that we go to the person, you know, one-on-one and talk to them about what we see, that then we take someone else with us. If not, then we go to, with the church with this. And then it says, verse 17, if he refuses to hear them, tell it to the church. If he refuses even to hear the church, let him to be to you like a heathen and a tax collector. So we're like, we throw them out. But how did Jesus treat heathens and tax collectors?
3: With kindness.
5: With kindness, right? He ate with them. He hung out with them. And so while hypocrisy is not a good thing, and it's a hurtful thing, even to God, God still wants us to have biblically a sense of compassion and help to those who are dealing with that.
3: Mm-hmm. You know, basically then to summarize what we've just said here is that, first of all, God ain't cool with hypocrisy. He doesn't like it. It's not something that he is fond of. And that when we deal with it, one way of dealing with it is Matthew 18, you know, addressing it in the principles there from a Bible perspective, which means we shouldn't go around telling everybody else about so-and-so brother who is hypocritical, right? You know, the other thing too that we can deal with it is, who is the church? It's you, right?
5: True.
3: It's me. If we want to take hypocrisy out of the church, let's let it start with me. Rather than saying, oh, the church is bad, they're all hypocrites, they're this, they're that, are we not being hypocritical and saying that ourselves? Let's first take a look at ourselves and say, do I love God supremely? Am I honest about my faith and experience and harmonizing the two? Or am I professing to love God while really loving the world? You know, before we charge everybody else with hypocrisy, we need to take a look at it in our own lives. You know?
4: And are we dealing with them in the same way that we ourselves would like to be dealt with? You think of the golden rule. Am I treating them in the way that I would want to be treated if I were out of harmony with the will of God?
3: Right.
4: And that if is, you know, we do find ourselves there. It's not a if I do sometime, like we do wrestle with that. How would I want to be treated in that same situation?
5: Yeah, because it's like you were saying in Matthew 7, verse 4, it tells us, how can you say to your brother, let me remove the plank from your eye, the speck from your eye, when there's a plank in your own eye? And then verse 5, Jesus says, hypocrite, first remove from your own eye. And so that is when Jesus calls people hypocrites. It's often when we're trying to look at other people's issues and not our own.
3: Right. Okay, so let's move on to the next question. This is from a female, 26 years of age. Is it hypocrisy to try to help a friend out of a certain sin when I myself struggle with the same thing?
4: I first of all just want to affirm the sincerity of the question. And I'm proud of this individual. To recognize and to have the self-awareness of the fact that my life is not where I'd like for it to be, and to wrestle with that, for that to bother you, is evidence already that the Spirit of God is working in your life. And praise God for that. We should praise God for that. But I think one of the things that we can realize is that we, of all people, are acquainted with the struggle and with the battle in that area, right? And it says actually in 1 Corinthians chapter 10, if we want to turn there, 1 Corinthians chapter 10 and verse, we'll say 12. Therefore, let him who thinks he stands take heed lest he fall. But then it says in verse 13 that no temptation has overtaken you except such as is common to man. But God is faithful, who will not allow you to be tempted beyond what you are able, but with the temptation will also make a way of escape that you may be able to bear it. One of the points made here is that other people go through this too. And I remember when I first encountered that with some of my battles, immediately I felt human. To know that someone else had wrestled without, like I wasn't just some animal, right? I was someone, I was a human being that was wrestling with a particular topic that someone else could relate to. And I found in discussing with someone else who was having the same battle and not succeeding all the time in it, we were able to pray with each other, to study together, to hold each other accountable. He ended up being a great blessing to me at a great time of need in my life to have a safe place to talk through these things. It can actually be quite valuable in those situations. One doesn't necessarily have to be an expert in overcoming to be able to be an accountability partner and to be, as the Bible says, iron sharpening iron in the midst of one of those battles.
5: Let me kind of play devil's advocate on Dee's answer, though. That's super true. And the other thing, though, is in Matthew 15, it cautions us about the blind leading the blind, lest they both fall into a ditch. And so I do see that there is something here where we are to help each other in our weakness, and that's not a bad thing. But there may be times, if you're really struggling with something, especially a problem or an addiction, don't only go to someone else who has that same problem. Yeah. Maybe both of you need to go to someone that can help. And so there is a place to find godly mentors, godly counselors, those who can see outside of that issue and help to lead and give some counsel.
4: It's a super good point when it comes to accountability. Like, there's one side where it's helpful, but there can be the temptation to just appease each other in that particular situation, and we need greater accountability. And sometimes someone who's struggling may give you that, but at the same time, it is helpful to seek together potentially experts that can help in that direction. Yeah, I'd agree with that.
6: Good stuff. Okay, let's move on to our next question. This is from a female in Washington State. When I see people being hypocritical in their lifestyle and or treatment of others, how do I avoid falling into the trap of being judgmental myself?
5: That kind of reminds me of what we talked about earlier, about being careful to not just forget the own plank in our own eye. The whole judge not lest ye be judged.
4: Yeah. And I think that one of the things that is helpful for me when I see people wrestling with certain situations is trying to look past what they're doing and better understand what they're going through. For instance, one of the ways in which people hurt folks in religious settings and just in life and relationships in general is because they themselves are hurt. And what it's helped for me, what it's helped to do for me is to contextualize what they're doing, to recognize that this is the result of them feeling pain in their life and weakness in their experience. And this is why they're acting out in this way. This is why they're trying to find self-esteem by criticizing everybody else for doing something they don't struggle with, even though they clearly struggle in other areas, if that makes sense. Yeah. It's helped me to contextualize. Does that make it right? No. But it's helped me to have compassion for these individuals as opposed to just frustration or anger, if that makes sense.
6: Here's another a quote from somebody that I really appreciate. It's in the book Testimonies to the Church, Volume 5. And it says, "You see that your brothers do not come up to the Bible standard, that there are defects in them, and you dwell upon these defects. You feed upon them instead of feeding them upon Christ. And by beholding, you become changed into the same image. But criticize no one. Do not contrast your own exact course with the deficiencies of another. You may be in danger of wanting to correct others and make them feel their wrongs. Do not do this. This is not the work God has given you to do. He has not made you a church tinker. There are many things which you view in the light of the Bible, but though you may be in the right on some points, do not get the impression that your positions are always correct. For on many points, your ideas are distorted and will not bear criticism." Wow. So basically, don't try to go around correcting everybody. Right. Don't think that your opinions are always right, that you always have it all together, because you probably don't.
4: Yeah.
5: And I love that part in there. It said about by beholding, we become changed. And that's such a huge thing. What we focus on, we tend to go towards. We tend to become more like. And that's the big danger is that, am I going to my brother or sister because I really care about them? Or am I gossiping? Am I talking about it? Am I thinking about it? I will become like that if I'm not careful. And at minimum, if I don't become like that, I'm going to be discouraged. And many people leave the church because they're discouraged over these things. We see so much of the bad, we forget to see what God's doing as well.
4: Amen. And to have the faith of Jesus in them for what they could be, not just what you currently see, and loving them as if that were the case. Fault finding is a malignancy. It's a cancer, and it's contagious. And we have to be super, super careful with this, that we don't develop that type of lifestyle of fault finding.
6: Now, I do want to just say one thing before our time runs out. If we also need to be careful about if we're feeling judged, not necessarily just putting all the blame on them. Sometimes that feeling of judgment is actually our own conscience burning into us for things that we do that we know we shouldn't be doing. Unfortunately, we're going to have to end for now, but I thank you so much for joining us. Again, remember, you can join this discussion. Put your answers online on our Facebook, Raw Questions, Relevant Answers, 3ABN. Thank you. God bless. Have a great day.

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1: So a few years ago, my family rented a lake house, and we had a marvelous time for vacation for about a week. And my kids had a great time swimming in the lake. I had a great time. That is until I realized that my wedding ring was missing. And I was worried. And as you can imagine, my wife was not happy with me. So I searched the entire house and could not find the ring and just assumed that the ring was lost in the lake somewhere. Well, about a year later, I got a phone call and the owner of the house calls me and she says she found a wedding ring in the house. And I was so excited because it actually belonged to me. You know, a wedding ring is just a symbol. It symbolizes our walk, our relationship with the other person that we love. And you know, when you get married, you put the wedding ring on because you're letting everyone know that you're taken and that you're in a relationship. You know, I'm reminded of Ephesians chapter 5, where God says, "Husbands, love your wives just as Christ loves the church." You know, that's a pretty phenomenal image to be able to think that Christ loves the church. You know, what kind of relationship do you have with God? When you're in a relationship with God, do you have something tangible like a wedding ring or something that symbolizes your walk with Him? It's a great reminder to let everyone know that you are in love with God and that He is in love with you as well. I'm Chaplain Kumar, and this is the 1 Minute Devotional.
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4: Adventist Frontier Missions has several projects in Southeast Asia. This part of the world is as diverse in people as it is in landscape. This region has seen many wars, not only in this century, but in centuries past. AFM is actively working to reach unreached people groups in this area. One of the primary strongholds of Buddhism today, Southeast Asia is truly a mission frontier. The following story, narrated by Joseph Inara, tells of the indirect way you can minister to the people around you by living God's example. The story is called Living by God.
5: Traveling on a bumpy bus for more than 10 hours is never pleasant, especially when it's hot and humid, and especially when the aisle has been crammed with stools for the extra passengers wanting to travel so early in the morning. The bus had a steward, and it was his job not to pass out peanuts and drinks, but rather to stand on the armrests and stumble his way to the back of the bus to arrange the stools and extra people so everyone could have a seat. It was rather a humorous exercise he performed every time the bus started again after having let passengers off for a rest stop or to buy food along the way. By late afternoon, I had arrived at my destination. I had come to finalize our rental agreement and to pay the rent for the building that we are planning to use in opening an English language school. This is going to be a center of influence in the middle of a large region of our country where there are no Adventists and where Christians are persecuted because of their faith. I spent several hours with the landlord discussing modifications to create office space, additional classrooms, and living quarters. At the end of the afternoon, I had the opportunity to share with him that because we believe in God, a God who cares for us and protects us, we are not overly worried about our belongings in the building when we were absent. This was in contrast to the landlord who himself or his wife would often sleep in the building to ensure nobody entered it while it was empty. The following day, I planned to see the landlord and his wife for maybe about an hour or so to sign the contract, pay the first rent installment. We were going to visit the village office to make the lease contract official. But the rest of the day, I was planning to visit the city, the second largest in the country, and to begin scouring around for suppliers and contractors to do the work that I needed. Little did I know how different God's plans were for me that day. It started out when the landlord's family picked me up at my guest house to visit the village office. They informed me that the village chief wouldn't be in the office yet, so invited me to go with them for coffee. I had some breakfast in my room, but I couldn't say no. At the coffee shop, I realized that this was more than coffee and that I should be eating again. Wondering what I could eat, I quickly looked around the shop and I noticed that it was filled with what appeared to be government officials and office workers eating before the start of their day. I saw the bread being warmed up over a charcoal grill, and I heard the landlord order a fried egg and coffee. The waiter then looked expectantly at me, waiting for my order. When I asked only for bread and an egg, the landlord's family asked me if I didn't want coffee. Sooner bread and eggs arrived, with a meat dish on the side for the bread. It didn't take long for them to ask me about the meat I wasn't eating, and question about my other lifestyle habits involving drinking alcohol and smoking. We were soon on our way to the village office for the village chief's signature and stamp to make the lease contract official. Having lived in this village for their whole lives, everybody knew the landlord and the building he had for rent. In fact, just the previous week, he had organized a traditional ceremony at the completion of construction, where more than 200 people were in attendance. So when we visited the village office, he introduced me to the village chief by saying something like this: "This is the man who's renting my building. He's going to open an English school with foreign teachers. He doesn't eat meat, drink alcohol, or smoke. He's moving here in 2 weeks. This wasn't the end of it, though. From the village office, we went to the bank, and then to the notary office, and then the land title office, and then another office for more documents, and then the tax office to pay the rent tax, and finally, returned to the village office. In every one of these places, we spent time talking with friends of the landlord, and every time, he introduced me the same way. What I had thought would take an hour or two had turned into an all-day event, with me accomplishing very little of what I wanted to do. But the real highlight of the day was when the landlord asked me if I was afraid of ghosts. I knew he was referring to the evil spirits that everyone is so scared of. He already knew I had refused to allow a spirit house to be placed on the premises of the property I was renting. I took this opportunity to share with him very briefly about the great controversy and explain that there are good angels and bad angels. I told him that everything bad in the world came about because one special angel had become proud and jealous and had been thrown out of heaven along with his followers. My day didn't go the way I planned, but I know that God had other plans for me. He planned for me to spend the entire day with the landlord's family and have the opportunity to be a positive witness for him. He planned for me to be introduced around town to many influential individuals in a way that they'll never forget. So I pray that as we move, and as we set up a new school, and as we meet many new people, that we will continue to have positive influences in the way God intends, and that we'll be always willing to follow His leading, even when it goes contrary to our own plans.
4: Living by God's example can be one of the most powerful ministry tools. With so many different cultures and customs, being a Christian can be considered an oddity because we don't fit into the certain social norms. But without adversity, a Christian can become passive until conflict presents itself. Listen into the next story as Joseph tells about how corruption will test his Christian character.
5: "You tell us how much you are willing to pay," said the tax officials as they stood up to end our meeting about the discussing of the payment of our outstanding profit taxes for the last 6 years. This was the end of the third meeting discussing our arrears taxes. It's not that we were trying to be in arrears of not paying our taxes. It's just, this is the way it's been working out for several years. The tax officials, they come, they want us to pay taxes, but really, they want us to negotiate how much we are going to pay them. And we know that a good portion of the funds that we would pay them would just end up in their own pockets. So we ask for formal documentation. We want to pay the taxes according to the real law. You see, the English school where our teammates work as teachers and where I work as the deputy managing director recently ran into some challenges with government officials in the tax office.

They stop requesting payment. They stop returning our calls, informing them that the additional documents they've requested are available for them to examine. It's not that we're unwilling to pay our profit taxes, but we are unwilling to pay money to the tax officials and only receive a portion of it on an official tax receipt. We know that the funds we would be paying would not be going to benefit the country we work in. It's becoming a pattern that we recognize. However, this year, the pattern changed. They realize they've not finalized any assessments for our school for more than 6 years. They want to change that. They suggested we should work together as a family to resolve the problem, both for them and for us. This was new. They suggested we pay just a small amount, you know, about $6,000 for each year of our outstanding taxes, and they'd ignore a couple of years because of our cooperation. They assumed that we knew the actual amount of taxes that we should pay for each year amounted to more than $40,000 each year. So of course, who wouldn't be willing to accept such a tantalizing offer? However, they informed us we'd only receive official tax receipt for half of our payment. Their want for selfish gain became obvious. We try to operate our school honestly and truthfully according to the Bible in every aspect as much as we can. We will not pay a bribe to officials simply to reduce the amount of taxes that we must pay. The truth of the matter is, according to our understanding of the tax laws, our actual taxes should be much lower than their suggested amount. They've simply provided unsupported figures in their assessments to threaten or convince us to accept their low friendly offer. They refuse to follow the correct assessment procedure, which makes it difficult because they are the ones with the ultimate control. I reminded them of previous discussions on the same topic. I explained to them the principles our school follows, but it didn't seem to make any difference or have any impression on them. In fact, they insisted that I take their offer back and discuss it with those above me. They reiterated that if we didn't accept their offer, they'd have to come and examine all our documents, and we'd have to pay all the tax according to their examination, and that it would be much higher. I left their office feeling discouraged. I wondered how our school could continue operating in an environment of such corruption and cheating. It was overwhelming. I prayed about it and asked God for guidance and encouragement. I then remembered all the ways that God had been providing and blessing our work and our school. Enrollment has been continuing to increase. Every year we have the teachers we need to offer our classes, and several of our students are being interested in spiritual things and are studying the Bible. I realized that even in this difficult situation, I had the opportunity to witness to these officials. I didn't get to study the Bible with them, but they did get to understand my conviction of operating an honest business, despite their desire for personal gain. Only eternity will know how my influence may have had an impact on these individuals or those they shared my comments with. We do not yet know the outcome of this situation, but we do know that God is in charge. He will not let the school he has been blessing to come to nothing.

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3: When we pray, it is essential that we have an attitude of repentance. Much emphasis is being given to God's forgiveness. Indeed, without His forgiveness, we are lost. Now listen, when God created the earth, He created oxygen before there was anything that would need it. In the same way, He covered this earth with forgiveness before there was anyone who said, "I'm sorry." We are not kept alive by breathing, but by oxygen. However, the way we get oxygen is by breathing. In the same way, we are not kept alive spiritually by repentance, but by God's gracious forgiveness. Yet it is by repentance that His forgiveness is activated in our lives. This is why when we speak of the importance of the forgiveness of God, we should always at the same time point out the importance of repentance. Repentance must always be accompanied by confession. It's strange how some people are willing to confess but not to repent. Other people say they have repented but they're not willing to confess. The Bible is clear that we are to confess our faults to each other, and as a result we will be healed. If we continually wrong someone and don't confess, it will finally boil over, resulting in broken relationships, the foremost of which is the marriage. There are husbands and wives who fight all the time. The situation will often go from bad to worse because there is never any confession and asking for forgiveness. This is why I have found that when a couple is about to break up, one or the other will often say, "Well, I never loved him or her anyway." A person says this because at that point, all they can remember are the many wrongs that were committed and never sincerely made right. Now you might think, "But why bring it up again? It's over now. Why do I need to ask for forgiveness? The other person knows I'm sorry." Friend, that can be a false assumption. The truth is, the other person may not know or believe we are sorry. So the wrong is filed away, and sooner or later it will come back to haunt and will increase the pressure every time there's a falling out until at last comes the final blow that destroys the relationship. When I was a little boy, we used to go barefoot most of the summer. Once in a while, I stepped on a rusty nail. A rusty nail leaves a puncture wound. A puncture wound tends not to bleed. As you know, bleeding actually serves to clean a wound. And so, when I would step on a rusty nail, my folks would have to take me to get a tetanus shot. When we wrong each other, even if it's by accident, the wound we leave must be cleansed. The Bible says if we confess our sins, He's faithful and just to forgive us our sins and to cleanse us from all unrighteousness. When we have wounded our spouses or family members, it's not enough to think, "Oh, I know I was wrong, but I won't say anything. It'll only make it worse." That may depend on what we say. Many men are afraid if they admit they were wrong and ask for forgiveness, their families will lose respect for them. The reality is just the opposite. It's amazing how the carnal heart tries to avoid humbling itself and admitting it's wrong. When we ask God to forgive our sins, we often say something like, forgive my sins, or perhaps, forgive my sins and mistakes. Or even sometimes we pray, Lord, if I've committed any sins, please forgive me. One day Jesus was passing through Jericho and was confronted by a blind man. When the man heard that Jesus was going to pass by, he began to call out, Jesus, Son of David, have mercy on me. At first the people tried to quiet him. The blind man was embarrassing them. When Jesus sensed what was happening, he asked for the blind man to be brought forward. You can imagine it in your mind's eye. The blind man was led to Jesus by some friends. There, standing in front of Jesus, the Lord asks him a strange question. What wilt thou have me to do unto thee? Now, the first question that popped into my mind was, Lord, why are you asking him that? Isn't it obvious? Can't you see the man is blind? But here's a point that's basic to prayer. Prayer does not so much tell God what we need. He already knows what we need. Rather, prayer is the admission of our own need. What does this have to do with the way we ask God to forgive our sins? Oh, everything. Our inclination is to avoid responsibility. That's the nature of the carnal heart. Many times when we ask God to forgive our sins, we may be saying in effect, Lord, I know you're sensitive about sin. I recognize I'm a sinner, but frankly, I'd like to talk about something else. So if there's anything about me you think ought to be changed, please forgive it so we can get on with our conversation. And yet from the Lord's side, when we ask Him to forgive our sins, He has a question that we need to answer before we go on. Which ones? There's a good reason for this. Often when we ask God to forgive our sins, we don't include all of them. There are sins we do not consider important. Or if we know that what we're doing is wrong, we often will rationalize and continue to hang on to some sins. For example, one of the sins that we often try to protect is the sin of temper. You probably know of people who have lost marriages or a relationship with children or even their jobs because of their bad tempers. One person told me they had prayed and prayed about their temper, but it didn't seem to do any good. I knew what the problem was. The entire problem of temper was not being brought to God. That person wanted a little temper for themselves. You know the prevailing attitude of not wanting people to walk on us. How many times we ask Jesus to forgive our sin, but not all of it? 90% maybe? You know, you might need a little temper for a rainy day. Now, a person might complain that I'm trying to put them on a guilt trip by asking them to confess specific sins. They may think that confessing generic sin would be all that's necessary. But friend, we need to put sin in its worst possible light. That's the only way we can ever get serious about it and let the Lord give us victory over it. If you go to a doctor and he says you have some common ailment that will go away in 24 hours, you're relaxed. But if a doctor tells you that what you have is life-threatening, your attitude is entirely different. Sins we hang on to are definitely life-threatening. And we need to put them in their worst possible light and take 100% of them to Jesus. Then we will know the meaning of the promise that if we confess our sin, God is faithful and just to forgive us and to cleanse us from all unrighteousness. Our Savior is a full-service Savior. When we ask Him to forgive our sins, we must mean all our sins, each one. We're talking about pride and selfishness and bitterness and resentment and lust and the lack of self-control and the like. When we have the true attitude of repentance and confession, it will bear real fruit in our lives. A person who is praying that the Lord will forgive him of the same sin year in and year out needs to discover what's really wrong. A person who has let the Lord give him an attitude of confession and repentance will not be dominated by sin. The promise in Romans 6 verse 14 is that sin will no longer have dominion over us. An attitude of repentance that's accompanied by confession is probably the single most important component of the Christian life. We need to study how to overcome sin. But we need to learn first how to get out of sin once we fall into it. This knowledge will actually give us the key to how to be overcomers. I hope that that you understand that attitudes are not something on the surface, but they're something deep down inside. Attitudes are what we stand for and who we are. I may be simplifying it, but I believe that our characters are, to a large extent, the sum of our attitudes. And this is why when we really begin to understand what prayer is all about, we must address not just the things we do, but we must address our attitudes. It's a person's attitudes that make him do the things he does. I don't know what the greatest burden of your prayers might be at this moment, but I would suggest, if you're not already concerned about your attitudes, now is a good time to start. And don't worry about everybody else's attitudes, but zero in on your own. When we get down to understanding the priority of prayer, we will begin to understand that prayer is not something we do for God, but something that God does for us. Prayer is the umbilical cord of the Christian life. Prayer is where the Christian life is conceived and where it is sustained and nourished. And you might be wondering, if you have to have all the right attitudes in just the right amounts before your prayers will be effective. And if that's so, you might feel that you might as well give up right now. But don't give up. Please don't be discouraged. The answer, once again, is prayer. You see, prayer makes more prayer effective. Godly attitudes are a gift that the Lord has for us, but we must request them. Godly attitudes are what it means to be, and as such are the priorities of our prayer. I would like for you to look into your own prayer life and to ask yourself the question, what kind of prayer do you pray? Have you been praying only to get? Why not now pray deeper? Pray to be. Pray that God will give you the attitudes that will change you and give you the new heart that the Bible has promised to give to each of us. Oh, Holy Father, we're thankful for prayer. And God, we know that prayer must begin with a spirit of repentance. And so we pray that you will give us that spirit of repentance, that you might begin this wonderful work in our lives. Amen.
4: 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KPOG, the power of God.

0: What is truth? Ever since humans have existed, we've been searching for truth. Today, it's popular to believe that there is no absolute truth. Today's question, who are God's children?
1: Just people in general, I would assume.
2: I think that once you're born, you're God's child.
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4: God's children are the ones that obey Him.
0: Jesus Christ said, "For this reason I came into the world, to testify to truth." God's word has absolute truth. Here's what the scriptures say. In 1 John 3, "How great is the love the Father has lavished on us, that we should be called children of God, and that is what we are." And John chapter 1 says, "To all who received Him, to those who believed in His name, He gave the right to become children of God." For more of God's truth, visit BibleInfo.com, a public service of the Seventh-day Adventist Church.
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mothers and fathers, grandmas and grandpas, teachers and preachers, don't you forget. 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

0: And God said,
1: Let there be a firmament in the midst of the waters, and let it divide the waters from the waters.
0: And God made the firmament, and divided the waters which were under the firmament from the waters which were above the firmament. And it was so. And God called the firmament heaven. And the evening and the morning were the second day.
2: Johnny, stop again, please.
3: Okay, then.
2: Are there any questions you'd like to ask about the second day of creation?
3: Yeah. What does it mean when it says God divided the waters from the waters?
2: Just what it says, Pat. He divided the waters on the earth from the waters in the sky.
4: There isn't any water in the sky.
2: There isn't?
4: No, not unless it means the clouds and the rain.
2: That's exactly what it means.
4: I'm pretty smart, I am.
3: If you're so smart, what does firmament mean?
4: Firmament? That's easy. It means, what does it mean, Dan?
2: Today we would call it the atmosphere.
4: Yeah, the atmosphere. In other words, the air.
2: The air was made for us and the animals to breathe. Also, the carbon dioxide in the air is for the plants.
3: And the birds fly in the air.
4: I know why God created air on the second day, right after he created light. Living things such as plants and animals need air as well as light. So, God created them before he did the living things.
2: Well, as we've already said, God does first things first. Can you think of other uses for air?
3: Maybe I can.
4: It protects us from being bombarded by meteors.
3: It does?
4: Sure. Didn't you know that?
3: I don't even know what a meteor is.
4: Meteors are pieces of a material that fly through space, like the moon, only smaller. When one of them flies towards the earth and hits the atmosphere, it burns up from the friction caused by the atmosphere.
2: Well, there's also another function of air. You know what it is? We see and feel it every day. You don't know? Well, the atmosphere regulates the temperature.
3: Oh, I knew that.
2: So you see, children, it was pretty important, the things God made on the second day of creation.
3: What did he make on the third day?
2: We'll see.
4: Okay.
0: And God said,
1: Let the waters under the heaven be gathered together in one place, and let the dry land appear.
0: And it was so. And God called the dry land earth, and the gathering together of the waters called he seas. And God saw that it was good. And God said,
1: Let the earth bring forth grass, the herb-yielding seed, and the fruit tree after his kind, whose seed is in itself upon the earth.
0: And it was so. And the earth brought forth grass, and herb-yielding seed after his kind, and the tree-yielding fruit, whose seed was in itself after his kind. And God saw that it was good. And the evening and the morning were the third day.
4: Let's talk about that, Dan.
2: All right, Johnny.
4: May I say something, Dan?
2: Of course.
4: Well, I just wanted to point out that again God did things in their logical order. On the first day he created light, on the second air, on the third land. All these things needed to be created before he could create living things.
2: We've mentioned this fact before, but it is a good point, worthy of emphasis.
3: I guess God is smart. So smart, men are finding out new things about science most every day.
2: You can be sure that God created just the right thing at the right time for the right purpose.
5: Why don't we try to list all the things God created on the third day of creation?
2: Good idea. Each of us will name one thing. Mother, you go first.
5: Dry land.
3: Oceans.
4: Mountains.
2: Valleys.
5: Plains.
3: Islands.
4: Minerals.
2: Yes, and that includes iron, copper, granite, marble, silver, gold, and, well, the entire vast storehouse of mineral wealth above and below the ground.
3: Did God actually make the rivers and lakes, too?
2: Yes, he did.
5: Whose turn is it to name something that God created on the third day?
2: Mine, I think. Well, he made grass.
5: Fruit trees.
4: All kinds of trees.
3: Flowers.
2: I wonder if we realize how many different kinds of trees there are.
4: I can name quite a few. Apple tree, pear, cherry, plum, orange, lemon, grapefruit, Walnut, olive, coconut, banana.
2: But Johnny, you named only fruit trees. Think of the thousands of other kinds of trees there are. Pat, how about you naming some flowers?
4: If she can.
3: Roses, violets, pansies, asters, chrysanthemums, orchids, daisies, primrose, poppies, hollyhocks, sweet peas, lilacs, marigolds, sunflowers, and geraniums.
2: You could go on and on naming flowers and trees, ranging from the simple algae, no bigger than a dot, to the huge redwood trees that grow on the Pacific coast of the United States.
5: And the wonderful thing about all plant life is that plants reproduce themselves, each after its own kind.
4: We just studied that in school. Some reproduce themselves by dividing their cells. Others do it with seeds that are scattered by the wind, carried away by water, animals, or insects.
2: Just think, children, of the secrets of life that are contained in seeds, however small, and how God repeats the act of creation in them over and over, day after day, year after year.
5: There are other marvelous things about plants. They are the only organisms on Earth that are actually able to create foodstuffs. All life depends on them.
4: Which reminds me, I'm hungry.
3: What do you mean, Mom? Plants create foodstuffs.
5: For one thing, they manufacture oxygen, which we need to breathe. The plants also know the secret of using sunlight to produce carbohydrates, or sugars, and starches.
2: And this all takes place in the green leaves of plants.
5: Plants also know how to extract nitrogen and other chemicals from the soil and convert them into proteins.
4: I never knew plants did all that.
3: And I never knew Mother was so smart.
2: Oh, I think we've taken Mother too much for granted. Just like we take God's world for granted. We don't stop to think of the countless marvels that lie in all creation. If we did, we'd be more humble and grateful for the miracles of everyday life.
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7: The most influential man who ever lived made extravagant claims for himself. He was hated by many and loved just as deeply by millions more. I'll be back in a moment to talk about history's most controversial figure.

Hello, this is Joe Cruz on the Amazing Facts broadcast, Fact Which Affects You. I want to talk today about some things that should appeal to every single listener. I always try to visualize those who are listening to these daily broadcasts. I know the majority of you are meeting the normal course of human problems and reverses. You have an average amount of temptations, no doubt. Certain failures, living up to your own expectations and those of others. You're the people that have to fight traffic every day. You're the folks that face a competitive world. You're concerned about security. You have to take care of your family, and you wrestle with problems in the home. These things you have to face every day that you live. You contend with doubts and fears, perhaps doubts about yourself or doubts about the Bible. At times you experience inexpressible longings for righteousness and for holiness of life. There may be some young people who are standing at the crossroads, not just sure which way you want to go. You're not sure whether you ought to kick the traces to go down Broadway or make a decision for Christ and walk the straight and narrow way. Our approach in these daily broadcasts is not designed as an answer or an argument to atheists and infidels. I'm not here primarily to convince skeptics or to prove Christianity. That won't be our approach. Now, there may be some who are skeptics. There may be some who are agnostics listening right now. I hope there are. And I want to say this. I'm glad you're listening. Many of you are Christian people, of course. And there are others who have a Christian orientation. You may have been brought up with Christianity. You're on speaking terms with it. It may be that as a child you accepted Christianity uncritically. You may not have done a lot of thinking about it, and dad and mother were Christian. You sort of grew up in that way of life, and you accepted what your parents believed and what they taught just because they taught it, just because they believed it. Now, sometimes in that transition from believing what our parents tell us to the point where we really believe for ourselves, there comes a sneaking suspicion that Christianity isn't all that's said to be. We may feel it doesn't always hold up. It doesn't always ring true. There may be that lingering suggestion that it isn't intellectually respectable. Some, when they come to that point of transition, or after they've gone on for a number of years without giving much thought to Christianity, have a tendency to discard it rather than to investigate its credentials. There may be some listening who are having problems with their faith. It's our purpose to help all to a better understanding of the Word of God. We'll endeavor to preach on things that will help you as Christians every day that you live. Christianity begins with Jesus Christ, and I want to begin with Him today. The question was asked repeatedly during the ministry of Jesus, who is Christ? People are still asking that question today. There are people who've had a Christian orientation who really haven't taken their religion seriously and who are pondering, just who is this man and what does he mean personally? The Bible says God became man and was manifest in the person of Jesus Christ. And Jesus Himself claims that He's divine, that He was God, that He became flesh. Herein lies the whole issue. If Christ is God in human flesh, then that means that some way we're involved with Him. If it's true that He's God, then our loyalties really belong to Him in the face of what He's done for us. If Jesus' claim is true, we face a serious crisis in our own lives. What are we going to do about it? On the other hand, if it's not true that Jesus was God, then we can just dismiss the whole thing and there's no need to let Him trouble our conscience again. Is Jesus really what He claimed to be, or is He not? I want us to consider that question seriously. I want to present Jesus as He claims to be, the Son of God, and I want to give some reasons, some logical reasons why I believe Jesus Christ's claims were true. First of all, let's consider His moral character. He lived an impeccable life. There was no flaw in Him, no sin in Him. Even His enemies had to admit that there was no fault in Him. He lived a noble, pure life before men. In fact, no other life ever lived that can match the matchless Jesus. No one ever lived a life like His. When Jesus accused His enemies and wrote their sins in the sand, they slipped away as fast as they could go. But when Jesus invited them to accuse Him, He stayed around to face their scrutiny. They couldn't find one thing wrong in Him to accuse. And He asked them, "Who convicts me of sin?" And not a single person raised his voice in condemnation of anything Jesus Christ had ever done. Now, whatever else may be said against the point of view that Christ was God, we're forced to agree that when Jesus came here and lived His life, He behaved like a visitor from another world. Now, let's consider His claims. He claimed to be God.
In John, the 10th chapter, verse 27, Jesus says, "My sheep hear my voice, and I know them, and they follow me. And I give unto them eternal life, and they shall never perish, neither shall any man pluck them out of my hand. My Father, which gave them me, is greater than all, and no man is able to pluck them out of my Father's hand." And then notice in verse 30, he says, "I and my Father are one." And verse 31, "Then the Jews took up stones again to stone him. Jesus answered them, 'Many good works have I showed you from my Father. For which of those works do you stone me?'" And then verse 33, "The Jews answered, saying, 'For a good work we stone thee not, but for blasphemy, and because that thou, being a man, makest thyself God.'" Now, friends, Jesus claimed to be one with the Father. He said, "I and my Father are one." And the Jews understood exactly what he meant. They understood it and took up stones to stone him. Why? Why, they said, "Because you're a man and you're making yourself out to be God." In John, the 8th chapter, verse 56, we read these words, "Your father Abraham rejoiced to see my day, and he saw it and was glad. Then said the Jews unto him, 'Thou art not yet 50 years old, and hast thou seen Abraham?' And Jesus said unto them, 'Verily, verily, I say unto thee, before Abraham was, I am.'" Now Jesus took upon his lips the name of the self-existent one. He claimed to be the great I Am. This is the name by which God was known to the children of Israel during the Exodus. And then verse 59, "Then took they up stones to cast at him. But Jesus hid himself and went out of the temple, going through the midst of them, and so passed by." Now here again, Jesus Christ claimed to be God. He took a title that alone belongs to God. Now, if we refuse to accept the claims of Jesus to be God in human flesh, we find ourselves on the horns of a dilemma. There are a great many today who say, "I believe in Jesus Christ. I believe he was the founder of the purest ethical system this world's ever known, but I don't believe Jesus is God." Now, they think this is the intelligent, sophisticated point of view to take concerning Jesus. He was a good man, you understand. He was truthful. He was honest. He was upright, but he wasn't God. I'd like to examine that argument for just a moment, friends. These individuals say they believe that Jesus was truthful. They say they believe he was completely honest and sincere. And this position is almost universally held. There are only a handful who claim that Jesus was not truthful, that he was not a good man. But let's remember one thing. Jesus Christ claimed to be God in human flesh. And the question is, was he truthful or was he not? If he's truthful, then his claims are true and he's God. But if he's not God and yet claims to be that he is, then that makes Jesus Christ a liar. It's inconceivable that the purest ethical system this world's ever known could be brought into existence by a liar. I think all of us will agree to that. Jesus went around forgiving the wrongs of others. Let's keep in mind that if he were God, he had the right to do this. But if we take the position he was just a good man, then he surely did not have the right to forgive anybody's sins. Now, you can forgive a person who has wronged you. If he steps on your toes, you can forgive him for that. But Jesus went around forgiving people for stepping on other people's toes. And he acted in every case as though he was the one who was principally offended. Jesus Christ forgave sins. He said a person couldn't be saved except through him. John 14:6, Jesus said to them, "I am the way, the truth, and the life. No man cometh unto the Father but by me." He made it abundantly clear that it was impossible to find salvation except through him. Now let's make this point clear today. It's sheer nonsense to say we believe Jesus is the greatest man who ever lived, that he was a good man, that he was truthful and honest, and yet that he wasn't God. One can't be considered a good man who claims that he's God when he's not. Common sense demands that Jesus either was what he said he was, or he was an imposter. As C.S. Lewis said, he was either God or the very devil of hell. There is no middle ground. Now, the greatest evidence of Jesus' divinity was his resurrection from the dead. History records the fact that Jesus was born, he lived, he died, and on the third day he rose again. There may be some that say, we'd like to have evidence for this. Well, now, God did not leave us without evidence, friends. That's a wonderful thing about Christianity. God wants us to have evidence. He wants us to be sure. He doesn't ask us to have a blind, unreasonable faith. He'll give us the weight of evidence to help us understand, and he appeals to our minds logically. He doesn't expect us just to respond to him without understanding. God gives sufficient evidence so that intelligent decisions can be made, and there's certainly much evidence for the resurrection of Jesus.
He was seen on the morning of the resurrection by a woman who was one of his close followers. She came to the tomb and saw him there in the garden. She was an eyewitness. She saw the Lord alive. A little later that Sunday, Jesus was walking with two other followers on the road to Emmaus. And that night he met with 10. The evidence is mounting. We have the testimony of these individuals who actually saw him and touched him and heard him speak. He remained on this earth for about 6 weeks after his resurrection. And when he ascended up into heaven, there were some 500 individuals who saw him alive on that occasion and beheld him as he was taken up out of their midst. Now, friends, these are the words and the testimony of eyewitnesses to facts that could be substantiated. They'd stand up in any court of the land today if we had that many eyewitnesses who would bear the same consistent testimony. Lawyers have investigated the claims of Jesus and his followers and have testified and verified that this evidence is more than sufficient to secure a favorable verdict in courts today. Sir Edward Clarke, a British jurist, writes these words, "As a lawyer, I made a prolonged study of the evidences for the events of the first Easter day. To me, the evidence is conclusive, and over again in the high court, I have secured the verdict on evidence not nearly so compelling." So, as we rationally, logically, reasonably consider the claims of Jesus, we cannot be led otherwise than to agree with the affirmation that Peter made in 2 Peter 1:16, "For we have not followed cunningly devised fables when we made known unto you the power and coming of our Lord Jesus Christ, but were eyewitnesses of his majesty." You see, Peter said, we were there. We actually saw him. We saw him alive. We touched him. We handled him. We know that he was real. And there you have it, friends, the claims of Jesus, his moral character, and his resurrection. This is surely convincing evidence. It defies any explanation other than that Jesus Christ was what he claimed to be. Jesus was God who came down and took upon himself human flesh. The cumulative weight of this evidence is all but conclusive. It takes only a short step of faith to come to the knees before him with the confession, "My Lord and my God." And now, this is Joe Cruz saying goodbye for today.

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3: Hello, friends. Would you like to hear an amazing fact? Without question, the Voyager 1 and 2 spacecraft are among the most successful scientific expeditions in history. First launched in 1977 and designed to last about 5 years, they are both still communicating with Earth 40 years later. The Voyagers gave us some of our first close-up photos of the great planets in the furthest reaches of our solar system. They explored Jupiter, Saturn, Uranus, Neptune, as well as a number of other moons and asteroids. Just in case they encounter intelligent life, both Voyager 1 and 2 spacecraft are carrying with them a gold record with photos and drawings, spoken greetings in many languages, music, and Earth sounds. However, the extraterrestrials will have to figure out how to build a record player to hear it. Both of the Voyager craft have now left our solar system, and they're traveling through interstellar space at more than 38,000 miles an hour. Powered by a radioisotope thermal

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1: 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I'm Doug Batchelor. Pastor Ross has the night off, and we're going to start the program with a word of prayer. Loving Lord, we just thank you that we can know that when we talk to you, you hear us instantly. It's faster than the speed of sound or the speed of light. It's the speed of prayer. And Lord, I pray that you will just look down right now on this broadcast this evening and bless with your Spirit. We pray that the questions that are asked and the answers that are given are all in harmony with the Word of truth. And we pray these things in Jesus' name. Amen. You know, we started out at the beginning of the program talking about prayer. And I want to remind you, we do have lines open one more time. 800-GOD-SAYS. That's 800-463-7297 brings your question into the radio program tonight. 800-463-7297. We spoke at the beginning about this incredible journey of the Voyager 1 and the Voyager 2 spacecraft. And it really is pretty amazing when you think that there's something that man has made now that has gone beyond the solar system. It's escaped the gravitational pull of the sun. And it can, you know, conceivably go on for millions of years at the speed it's traveling before it'll really collide with anything. And it was built with technology that we would laugh at now from 1977. Basically, they're powered by little mini nuclear reactors. When I heard that the battery of the Voyager spacecrafts are still operating, I thought, well, I'd like some of those batteries in my car and my other devices. But as fast as those things are traveling, your prayers travel much faster. You know, the Bible tells us even before we call, he will answer. Now, it's important to pray, but Jesus tells us he knows what things we have need of even before we pray. One time, the disciples saw Jesus rising from prayer, and he was walking away, and they could see that his face was glowing after communion with his Father. And in awe, they said to Jesus, "Teach us to pray." Now, you know how Jesus responded. He gave them what we commonly think of as the Lord's Prayer. Now, you find that in both the Gospel of Matthew and the Gospel of Luke. In Matthew's version, it says, "Our Father," and first of all, Jesus says, "in this manner pray." It's certainly not wrong to repeat the Lord's Prayer, but he didn't say, "just repeat this prayer." He said, "pray in this manner." So the Lord's Prayer is really an outline for our prayers, beginning by addressing God the Father reverently, "hallowed be thy name, your kingdom come," keeping the big picture of our work in this world to share his kingdom, "your will be done." Now, there's seven petitions in the Lord's Prayer. Three of those petitions are to God. The other four petitions deal with our relationship with our fellow man. Then it says, "give us this day our daily bread, forgive us our debts as we forgive our debtors, and do not lead us into temptation, but deliver us from the evil one." Some of you listening may remember that just a week or so ago, the Pope said that he thinks that the translation of the Lord's Prayer, in at least Italian, English, and many other languages, is not very accurate, where it says, "lead us not into temptation." Makes it sound like God wants to tempt us, and we have to beg him not to. It actually is saying, "lead us away from our natural leaning to temptation." And then, of course, "deliver us from the evil one, for yours is the kingdom and the power and the glory forever." The Lord's Prayer is a beautiful pattern for prayer, and there's a lot we can learn about God and our needs in this prayer. Now, I've written a book that I'm going to share with anybody that calls and asks for it tonight, and it's a book called The Beautiful Secrets of Prayer. And if you'd like to get a copy of that book, just tell them that you want my book on prayer. They'll be happy to send that to you, and it will, I believe, strengthen your faith and just increase, deepen.

0: your relationship with the Lord. 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And here's the number again. This is for the book, 800-835-6747. 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And with that, we're going to go to the phones. Going to talk to Rosarita, is that right?
1: Rosetta.
0: Rosetta, I'm sorry. And welcome, you're on Bible Answers Live.
1: Hi, Pastor Batchelor. I wanted to know about Ezekiel chapter 37.
0: Okay. What verses?
1: Verse 19. Is that information about David a metaphor or an expected future event?
0: All right, let me get there and I'll read it for everybody. Most of our listeners are riding in the car, but let's see here. Ezekiel chapter 37, you said verse 19. Say to them, thus says the Lord God, surely I will take the stick of Joseph, which is in the hand of Ephraim, and the tribes of Israel, his companions, and I will join them with it, with the stick of Judah, and make them one stick. And wherever they have gone, they shall no longer be two nations, nor shall they ever be divided into two kingdoms again. Is that the verse you want?
1: A little more.
0: And they shall not defile themselves any more with their idols, nor with their detestable things, nor with any of their transgressions, but I'll deliver them from all their dwelling places in which I bring them. And then it says, my servant David shall be king over them. Is that the part you're wondering about?
1: Yes. Is that a metaphor or a future event?
0: It is a metaphor.
1: A metaphor.
0: Now, even in heaven, you know, David will be resurrected. David's going to be in heaven. But Jesus was always the one that David look to as his Lord. Even David prophesied, let me put your enemies beneath your footstool. David always understood that the Messiah would be the ultimate king of Israel. Jesus is referred to as the son of David. And it says, I will give you the throne of your father, David, a prophecy about Jesus. When the blind men came and asked for healing, they said, son of David, have mercy on me. And so all the Jews understood that the Messiah would be from the line of David. And so when it says, David, my servant, will be king over them, it means a descendant from the house of David. Now, let me explain why it says all that. You notice it talked about Joseph and Judah. It talked about these two sticks. I'll join them together. After the time of Solomon, the nation of Judah, where David reigned, Judah, Benjamin, and Levi, they were separated from the northern kingdom. There was a civil war. And because of this civil war, they were separated right up until the Babylonian captivity. And the northern kingdom never recognized the sons of David as king. But it's telling us in heaven they'll no longer be two nations, but they'll once again be a united people. And it's talking here about spiritual Israel as well as anything. And they'll be one nation. So it is a metaphor for Jesus. Jesus in the book of Revelation is called the son of David. The throne and the keys of David the Father are given to Jesus. Okay.
1: Well, I appreciate that explanation, and thank you very much, Pastor Batchelor. God bless you.
0: Thank you very much. Hey, I appreciate your call. All right, we're going to try line number one now. All right, Doc, are you on the air?
2: Yes, I am.
0: Hi. Thank you. And your call tonight?
2: Yes, it has to do with the food laws. This time of year, there are a lot of get-togethers and a lot of stuff laid out on the table. Tonight I even saw something I'd never seen before, a deviled egg with a crispy piece of bacon sticking out of it.
0: Yeah.
2: And, having read Leviticus, I know that pork and shellfish and knowing something about biology, that all these animals are scavengers, and if it was toxic back then, it stands to reason to me that it's toxic now. And when I try to bring this Leviticus up, they say, friends and say that had to do with the Jews and that Paul changed all that, but I don't think Paul changed the biology of these animals. I don't know what to say to these individuals scriptural-wise.
0: Well, let me give you a couple of thoughts, Doc. First of all, the distinction between clean animals and unclean animals goes back before the Jews. You'll remember that when God told Noah to take the animals on the ark, everybody sings a song that they came two by two, but if you read it in the Bible, it says the unclean animals came by two, the clean animals came by sevens. So
2: yes, I said that.
0: Now, was Noah Jewish? because everybody in the world is related to Noah today, right? The whole world was repopulated by Noah and his family. So yes, God even told Noah there's a distinction.
2: The daughter.
0: What's that?
2: In-law. The three sons and the daughter-in-laws.
0: That's right. And so everybody's related to Noah. So if God made a distinction between clean and unclean for Noah, then, well, you would think that it still applies today. You know, there's another verse you can read in Acts chapter 10, where when Peter has this vision and this sheet full of unclean animals comes down from heaven, God says, arise, kill, and eat. Peter says, not so, Lord. I've never eaten anything common or unclean. Now, this is 3.5 years after Christ has died. Peter still says, we've never eaten anything unclean. And he never does take anything from the sheet. Later, God shows him the vision is because he should not call the Gentiles unclean. And Peter says, God has shown me not to call any man common or unclean. So the vision had nothing to do with food. And yet Peter says, I've never eaten anything unclean. And then you can read in Isaiah chapter, I think it's chapter 66. It says, for with fire and with my sword, I will plead with all flesh, and the slain of the Lord will be many in that day. And it says, those that sanctify themselves and purify themselves behind a tree, eating the abomination, the mouse and the swine, are going to be consumed by the Lord when he comes. So, I mean, here it's saying that it's comparing eating pigs with eating rats or mice. So, you know, they are scavengers. In spite of what some people say, that, you know, you can just pray over it now in the New Testament, whatever you pray over is clean, that's really not a very strong argument, because no parent would accept that from their child. Their child cannot eat ice cream sundae for breakfast and say, but I'm just going to pray over it. We all know that you can't mock God. You're going to sow what you reap. And whatever you eat, there's consequences for what you eat. The verses where Paul talks about praying over your food, it has nothing to do with pork. Pork is never mentioned in those verses. Paul is talking about things sacrificed to idols. We don't have to worry about that. If you eat food in a Chinese restaurant and they got a Buddha statue in the restaurant, doesn't mean your food is going to suddenly be spirit-possessed. That's what Paul's talking about. They had those concerns back then. So you're on the right track. Hey, you know, I've got a study I can send you, Doc, for free.
2: All right.
0: And it's called God's Health Plan. And it's got all the verses that you're looking for in one study. Would you like a copy of that?
2: I sure would.
0: All right, just dial this number. 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Hey, thanks
2: all right,
0: so much.
2: God bless. Thanks for your ministry.
0: I appreciate it. 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And that does free up another line. 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
0: And we're going to be talking next to Toronto. I think, is it Liza? There we go.
8: Lisa,
0: I'm sorry. Hi, you're on the air with Bible Answers Live.
8: Well, thank you very much, and I'm so sorry I didn't jot down your name. I apologize.
0: That's okay. Just call me Pastor Doug.
8: Pastor Doug. Okay, I'm sorry. Hi. Yes, I have a question, Pastor Doug. Judges 9:23. My question is, why would God send evil spirit to, in this case, Abimelech and the men of Shechem? I'm just wondering, why would God send an evil spirit?
0: Well, let me give you a story in the Bible that explains how that worked. You may remember the book of Job, and the devil comes to the Lord, and God says, have you considered I've got a faithful servant named Job? And then he says, well, the only reason Job's faithful is because you protect him. Anyway, there's this dialogue between the devil and God, and finally, God says, I'm gonna let you test Job, and you're going to find out that the reason for Job's faithfulness is not just because I'm blessing him. And so it says that the Lord withdrew his protection from Job. The devil came in. There were limitations on what the devil could do. So when it says God sent an evil spirit, God didn't send the devil to Job any more than he sent this evil spirit to Abimelech. When they rejected the Lord, it's kind of like when you reject light. The automatic consequence of rejecting light is darkness comes in. And so that's what happened there, is when they rejected the light, the darkness came in. And does that make sense, Liza?
8: It does make sense.
0: Yeah, and there's a couple of other places where it's, you know, the Pharaoh and others, it talks about them. They basically rejected God, and then it sounds like God hardened their heart. But it's just he withdrew his protection, and the devil comes in and then hardens their heart. Because God doesn't tempt anyone. God is the author of every good and perfect gift. Hey, thank you very much for your call. We appreciate that. And with that, we're going to be talking to Christy, who's calling on line 4. But you didn't know you were on line 4, did you? Christy,
9: no.
0: You're on the air with Bible Answers Live.
9: Hi, thank you. Okay, so I'm calling to ask about, you guys were talking earlier about the water into wine or grape juice, but I was wondering if you can explain that a bit more, how it would be grape juice and not wine, because I was always told that what made it such a great miracle was that, you know, because wine takes time to ferment, and Jesus could turn the water into wine right away.
0: I don't know that it would be any easier to turn water into fermented grape juice than it would be to turn it into unfermented grape juice. That's the very the chemical difference between water and grape juice. It's pretty astounding to just speak the word and have that change. Mm-hmm. The reason I don't believe that it was fermented is the word wine in the Bible, you're not going to find the word grape juice anywhere in the Bible. It's always called wine because the word wine comes from an ancient word, and it means the juice of the vine. And it often,
9: The
0: vine, you know, like a grape vine.
9: It's a similar root
0: word. And you're not going to find a place where it says grape juice. You do find places in the Bible where it says you don't put new wine. Now, what is new wine? New wine's grape juice, right? You don't put new wine in old wineskins because the new grape juice will expand and it bursts the skins. And that's what Jesus said. Jesus compared his teaching to new wine, grape juice. And you can read in Isaiah, I think it's 65, it says, for as the new wine is in the cluster. Well, if it's still in the cluster, it's not fermented yet. So in the original Greek here, where it's talking about the grape juice, let me give you one more verse that I think is proof for that. At the Last Supper, there was bread and wine, correct?
9: Mm-hmm.
0: You know what Jesus said? He said, I will not drink, and this is in Matthew, I will not drink of the fruit of the vine again until I drink it with you new in my Father's kingdom. He specifically says, I'll drink it with you new, meaning it'll be new wine. So old wine, you can get old wine all year long. Yeah, fermented wine, you can get any time of year. You can only get grape juice. Back then, they didn't have Welch's grape juice. You could only get fresh grape juice around the time of the harvest. That's why at the wedding, they're amazed. They say, you've saved the best for last. They didn't mean the hard stuff. So now I've got a book I wrote on that because it's a really good question and people struggle with it. And I'll send it to you for free. And then you also just need to ask this question, Christy. Would Jesus, after people have been at a wedding feast for several days, would he make, 30 gallons of booze? I mean, you look at what happens. Yeah. Look at what happens to weddings after people have had too much to drink. I mean, some weddings have gotten off to a really bad start because of the drinking that happens.
9: Right, yeah.
0: And, typically wine, the Bible says, wine is a mocker, strong drink is raging, whoever is deceived thereby is not wise. That's, I think, Proverbs 22. But let me send you the book called Alcohol and the Christian. And all you got to do is call this number. They'll take down your address. They'll send it to you. It's that easy. You can even read it online for free right now at the Amazing Facts website. Just type in Doug Batchelor, Alcohol and the Christian. You just Google that and you'll find it. And
9: okay,
0: it'll
9: thank
0: yeah.
9: Thank you so much.
0: All right, appreciate your call. Oh, by the way, if you want a copy to hold, it's 800-835-6747. And if you'd like to call in with a question, then just give us a call. That number again, we have another line open, 800-463-7297 to call the studio. 463-7297. I do see the other callers that are waiting, and we're going to keep on marching along here. Talking next to Brian, who's calling in. And Brian, you're on the air with Bible Answers Live.
10: How you doing tonight, Pastor?
0: I'm always doing much better than I deserve.
10: Okay, I'm listening to you on Life Talk Radio. I'm calling from Newport Richey. I live right across from Jeff Siminski's synagogue, and I go there.
0: Oh, bless your heart. Well, I'm glad you're tuning in. You say hello to Jeff for me.
10: I will, okay. My question is about the white horse in Revelation. I know that's symboling, but what is it speaking of? The sword in his mouth is the word of God, okay? But there's no animals in heaven, so what does that white horse mean that he's coming back on?
0: Well, that's right. Now, you're correct. Most of the animals that you find in Revelation are symbols. In Revelation 4, it talks about a lamb that was slain. Now, who do you suppose that lamb represents?
10: That would be Jesus.
0: Then in Revelation chapter 12, it talks about a dragon chasing after a woman. Who do you think the dragon represents?
10: That would be Satan.
0: When Elijah went up to heaven, it says there were chariots and horses of fire. And I used to think, do angels ride horses when they pick someone up? God is using terms that we can understand. Princes used to often mount. They'd ride on horses. They were high. It was exalted. It represented power, represented speed, because horses could go much faster than a man could run. And so Jesus is pictured coming as a conquering king, and the white horse, white is a symbol of purity. That's why brides typically wear white. So that white horse is symbolizing the majesty, the purity, the speed, the power of Christ's return.
10: Oh, okay, because I wasn't sure, and people were arguing with me. They take everything literally.
0: Yeah, no, the Revelation is full of symbols. And,
10: can I ask you one other quick question?
0: Sure.
10: Could you tell me, I think it's in Matthew, where you, if you have faith, you can move mountains, exactly what that means? I believe it's taking the problems out of your life, so I'm not 100% sure.
0: Well, you're right, and the biggest problem in our life is sin, right?
10: Correct.
0: And Jesus said, if you got faith, you can say unto this mountain, be plucked up and cast into the sea, and it will be done.
10: Well, yeah, that makes sense. It's a lot better than praying to move Mount Everest or anything like that.
0: Yeah, God gives us bulldozers for that. But there's another verse in the Bible, and I just read it. I think it's in, it may be in Micah, where it says, he takes our sins and casts them into the depths of the sea.
10: Correct.
0: So he tells us that this mountain of sin is what he wants to cast into the depths of the sea. So that mountain is a symbol for the burdens that we
10: bear. That's what I thought. Yeah, whatever the problems you have in life. Okay, thank you, Pastor Doug. And I'll tell him next week when I go to the synagogue, I'll tell him Doug said hello.
0: All right. Hey, I sure appreciate that. Thanks so much, Brian. We appreciate your phone call. All right, we're going to try and take at least one more call here. We've got Walter has been waiting patiently. Walter, you're on the air. We've got about a minute. Can you hear me?
11: Yes, sir. I've been trying for years to get an answer to this question.
0: Okay.
11: Every year we celebrate Christ's birth. Yet Ecclesiastes 7 says to cry at a birth and celebrate a death. So why do we do the opposite?
0: Well, Solomon is talking about the vanity of life in that passage. And he's saying, you know, it's better to go to the house of mourning than the house of feasting, because the living will take it to heart. Even Job, when he was going through his sufferings, he said, you know, let the day of my birth, when someone told my father there's a man-child, let it be darkness, because of the suffering in life. But at the same time, there are places in the Bible where it talks about rejoicing at the news of a birth. Happy is the man that has his quiver full of children. And so, yeah, the birth of somebody is sort of a bittersweet question. Hey, listening friends, you can tell from the music, if we didn't get to your call tonight, I apologize. We started slow and it filled up with calls. Give us a chance again next week and go to the Amazing Facts website. If you've been blessed, let us know and you can donate. Keep us on the air. God bless you.
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Fear, anxiety, they have a way of paralyzing us. The what ifs, the self-doubt, the threat of failure. Sometimes the fear takes over. We get frustrated because we know it's holding us back. The scariest thing is admitting that we just can't fix it all on our own. But the good news is, we're not meant to. Over and over in the Bible, God reminds us that He's right there with us. He'll give us the strength and the courage we need to face any challenging circumstance that comes our way. He'll give you what you need, when you need it, to take the next step in fulfilling His purpose for your life. He's given us these words of hope in Isaiah 41:10. I'll hold you steady with my right hand. I'll keep a firm grip on you. No need to fear, for I'm your God, and I'll give you strength. I'll help you, and I'll be with you. So hold on to that promise. Give all your cares and your worries to Him, and know that God is for you.

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2: 2 Peter 1:10. Wherefore, the rather, brethren, give diligence to make your calling and election sure. For if you do these things, ye shall never fail.
3: Joshua chapter 1, we're looking at verse 9. This is the one well-known verse we're looking at this morning. What we're going to do this morning is talk about the story of Joshua 1:9, because there is a background to it, and there's a follow-up that is also interesting that it can teach you about courage. Joshua 1:9 says, "Have not I commanded thee, be strong and of a good courage? Be not afraid, neither be thou dismayed." Are those the same ideas, afraid and dismayed? They rhyme, but they're not the same. Afraid is a worry about the future. Dismayed is a concern about the present and the past. And what did Jesus command Joshua? Don't be either, or be neither, afraid nor dismayed. Did he give a reason? For the Lord thy God is with thee wherever thou goest. If you're afraid, it's like you're thinking he's not going to be with you in the future. If you're dismayed, it's as if you're thinking he's not with you now and he hasn't been with you before. And all which things he has commanded you. Now, do you see in verse 9 that this isn't the first time that God said this to Joshua? Do you see it there? That Joshua, God didn't say, "I have a new command for you." He said, "Have not I?" In other words, courage is something that we need to be reminded about sometimes. That is, we can hear about it and we can still lose it. The story for this begins way, way back, more than 40 years before this time, when Joshua was a young soldier. Or a young man, which was the same thing if you came out of Egypt. The young men were soldiers. Turn your Bibles to Numbers chapter 13. Numbers chapter 13 is the story of the 12 spies. You might remember that Joshua was one of them. And we're looking at verse 20. It's interesting because verse 20 is what was said to the 12 spies before they went to do their spying. You might imagine, if you hadn't thought about the chapter, that the 12 spies were sent with kind of a neutral idea, like, go find out what's out there. Almost like, find out whether we should be afraid or not. But you know, they weren't sent with anything like that at all. Numbers 13, verse 20. "And what the land is," that is what you're searching, to find what the land is, "whether it be fat." Now, you don't think of a land as being obese, but it's a land that has plenty of food. "Whether it be fat or lean, whether there be wood therein or not, and be ye of," what does it say?
4: "Good
3: be of good courage, and bring of the fruit of the land." Now, the time was the time of the first ripe grapes. I just want you to realize in this passage that Joshua is in this story. He's on the receiving end of this verse. Do you understand what I'm communicating? Joshua is one of the 12 men who is hearing this from Moses. Before you go spy, this is what you're looking to find out. Lots of trees, not many trees. Good fruit, not so much fruit. Looking to see if it has lots of food, not so much food. But are they looking to see whether or not they're able to overcome it? No, they are to be strong and of good courage. Of course, you know the story. They went and looked, and when they came back, only two of them were of good courage. And so those were the same two that show up in the next book. In Joshua, the one we were looking at earlier, the rest die. Turn in your Bibles to Deuteronomy chapter 31. Deuteronomy chapter 31, and we're looking at verse 6. This is near the end of the life of Moses. He is about to send Israel off with Joshua as their new leader. Be strong and of a good courage. Fear not, nor be afraid of them. For the Lord your God is he that doth go with thee. He will not fail thee, nor forsake thee. Does that reason sound familiar for having courage? Isn't it the same reason Joshua gave to the people later? Well, this was the reason given to him earlier. Yeah, I learned something about Joshua from studying the story, and that is that when he was young, he paid attention to the lessons that God taught him. I learned that Joshua did not feel a need to be original in his teaching. He rather felt a need to teach the things that were most helpful. The things that Moses taught him were the things that he taught others. And Moses said, don't be afraid, don't be dismayed, be courageous, because God is the one who goes with you. If I could do a quiz question, what would be one reason today that you should be courageous at the doors?
4: God is with you.
3: Isn't that just as true today? Just as much a source of comfort. It don't matter really what has been happening to you on the street. You really have this to hold on to. It is God who goes with you. Verse 7. And Moses called unto Joshua and said unto him in the sight of all Israel, be strong and of a good courage, for you must go with this people unto the land which the Lord hath sworn unto their fathers to give them, and thou shalt cause them to inherit it. Was this a private speech? Moses is speaking to Joshua, but not privately. All of the entire community is hearing that Joshua is being commanded by Moses, and the one command he's being given is, be courageous. And also, you can't go over by yourself. You have to take the whole bunch of these people and, you know, I don't know what I want to say about that, but I know what I'm thinking about it. The responsibilities God gives you in the future, whether in church or in schools or how, it may often feel a temptation to you to just go to Canaan by yourself. And you should know that the courage that was given, or the command given to Joshua to be courageous, was not given privately, because his courage was not meant to be expressed privately. The intention was that he was going to be courageous publicly, because he had to take some people with him. Look at verse 23. And he gave Joshua, the son of Nun, a charge. Charge. That's similar to the word command. It's like, well, you know, because you've been in school, you've been to graduations where they always give them a charge. That's like a challenge from an elder to a younger to live up to a high standard. And said, this is verse 23, be strong and of a good courage, for thou shalt bring the children of Israel into the land which I swear unto them, and I will be with you. That's interesting. In verse 23, is Moses going to be with Joshua? Who's going to be with him? You know, God speaks through his men.

0: the command from God to Joshua. Let me remind you of the background, then we're going to go forward to after the story. We started with Joshua telling the people, be strong, be courageous, don't be afraid and don't be dismayed. Don't be worried about the future and don't doubt that God is leading you in the present because God is with you. And then we found that in his own experience, a command just like that made the difference between life and death for him. That he was one of 12 that was given that command, 2 obeyed it and 10 did not. The 2 were still living in Joshua 1 and the 10 were not. Did Joshua have experience in his life that would tell them that this is a life and death issue, courage? And courage never has ceased to be a life and death issue. It never has. It's always related to faith. Turn your Bibles to chapter... we can still look at verse 18. There's one more thing we want to observe here. Joshua 1 and verse 18. These are the people of Israel speaking back to Joshua. It's so interesting. These are the people speaking to Joshua. Whoever he be that doth rebel against your commandment and will not hearken unto your words in all that you commandest him, he shall be put to death. Only be strong and of a good courage. In publishing ministry, there's an idea, something like this, that the spirit of the leader will be to a large degree reflected in the people. And if you want, for example, those of you who are being trained or experienced in leadership, if you want your team to be courageous, knowest thou what thou must do? Thou must be courageous. And when you are courageous for long enough, there is a reflection of courage. It doesn't start immediately. You know Moses was courageous and they didn't reflect much courage back to him. But it has to start there. It starts with the courage in the leaders and it eventually affects the people underneath. And woe be unto the Joshua-ette who thinks like this, if my students only would have courage, then I would too. Which thing shall never work? Because even the bravest souls begin to quiver when their leader doesn't have courage. Look at chapter 2 and verse 1. I love this story when it's read in the context of Numbers 13. And Joshua the son of Nun sent out of Shittim how many spies?
1: You.
0: You understand. There's no sense sending out a mixed multitude. You might as well just send out the courageous one straight ahead and save yourself 40 years of wandering. You understand. So when they went in, these two spies, you know they were very courageous. They actually went inside the city of Jericho. These men were brave. They laid on top of a roof underneath stalks of flax, still as could be, and they escaped. And I give these men credit, these two spies. They did what they were told. But there's something more about courage in this chapter. Look down at verse 8. And before they were laid down, and this is before she buried them in flax, she came up unto them upon the roof, and she said unto the men, I know that the Lord hath given you the land, and that your terror is fallen upon us, and that all the inhabitants of the land faint because of you. For we have heard how the Lord dried up the water of the Red Sea for you, when you came out of Egypt, and what you did unto the two kings of the Amorites that were on the other side of Jordan, Sihon and Og, whom you utterly destroyed. And as soon as we had heard these things, our hearts did melt, neither did there remain any more, what does it say? Courage in any man because of you. For the Lord your God, he is God in heaven above and in earth beneath. Maybe you've wondered about Rahab, how she ended up in Hebrews 11. I'll tell you something that Rahab reveals to us.

0: there's good reason for you to have courage when you're doing God's work, because the devil doesn't. He knows that he has but a short time. And when he has seen the miracles worked by those that were courageous, he is flabbergasted. He doesn't know what to do. And those who have any sense of what God can do for his people, they have no courage against you. It's very ironic in chapter 2 about memory, how God's people are so quick to forget about his miracle-working power, but God's enemies can't forget about it when they try. Let me review for you some of these thoughts, and it might be enough for one day. We only shared one idea from beginning to end about why you should have courage. But it is sufficient. It's the one given in the verses that give reasons. What's the reason? Because God is going with you. The same reason you should have courage is the reason why those that oppose you, if they know their history, are fearful. The fact of the matter is that you need to have courage. It's a life and death issue with you, how courageously you act. Courage is related to your sense of God's presence. It's related to your obedience to him. It's out of fear of death that many people will go into apostasy in the near future. Said another way, it's because of fear, when they ought to have courage, that many will be lost. You have a chance to cultivate now courage. God may put you in a position of responsibility like Joshua. I don't know who he will raise to higher responsibilities, but I know that Joshua started out on a low end with a charge. The charge was to do his little work faithfully. He was one of two that did, and both of them were raised to high positions. So God said to Moses, "Be courageous." Moses said to Joshua, "Be courageous." Joshua said to the people, "Be courageous." And what did the people say to Joshua? "Be courageous." If we will have the courage and if we will exude the kind of confidence in God's presence that Joshua did, then God will put that spirit in those who are under our care, and they will reflect that kind of courage. So what if this question comes to your mind? How can I be courageous today? What if you're fighting discouragement? Yeah, and the miracles that he's done, you can just start with Genesis and work your way through, and when you have time, get up to your own life and work your way through that. If you need to, start keeping a record, because your memory is sinful. I mean, we have sinful memories. It is incredible. If someone sticks their tongue out at us and says, "You're ugly," we remember it for 4 years. But if God works a miracle for us yesterday, we forget about it within 2 weeks. We have terrible, wicked memories. But paper can hold on to some of those things. Remember the things God did, hold on to those, and let them be a source of courage. What does God say? "Have not I commanded you? Be strong." Let's kneel for prayer. Our Father in heaven, I ask that you would do for us what you did for Joshua. That as you took him into the promised land with those under his care, that you would take us into the land with those you've put under our care. That you would bring Elizabeth there with those that you've put under her care. We are dependent on you to care for our flocks through us. Remind us often today of your presence. And I ask for these gifts in the name of Jesus. Amen.
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Hi, my name is Anna Corden, and I'm one of the Pathfinder leaders here in Kansas City with the Pathfinder Club NC4Y, New Change for Youth. And today we are going to share a special music with you. The name of the song is called Still Remains. And it is our prayer and our hope that as you listen to this song, you will be reminded that no matter what happens in our life, God's grace and His strength still remains. He died so we could live, and it is our prayer that He will show us how to live, because through it all, His grace remains.

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0: on button. That would make sense. This is a very exciting time for all of us, but we're really excited. We've adopted these two young men. I don't know if they fully understand how much we've adopted them, but they'll learn over time. We were friends with their parents first. And how many of you know who Esme Branner is? She wrote the book
1: Beyond the Veil.
0: I always say the wrong title. Okay, well, not everyone is, but it was, I heard her testimony many years ago, maybe 10, 11 years ago, and I remember her talking about her children and all that they went through, and I don't want to take away from their story, and talking about the twins and all that they went through. And she invited us to her home in 2009, and I remember her just having a very heavy heart at that time because her children were not walking with the Lord. And I don't want to give specifics because they're going to share that. But I remember driving away, and I told Ivor, I said, that really breaks my heart because we still hadn't met them yet. But, you know, Esme and her husband are in ministry. They're a pastoral couple. And I was like, you know, we're in ministry and we have four children. And the last thing that I want is our children to grow up and not walk with the Lord. And I know from that time we started praying with them. Started praying for them, and it was just this year at ASI we walked out of a building, out of a room.
2: I was walking through. I don't remember where exactly. Walking through the hallway, and Tarek that was walking out of the bathroom. I actually ran into him, and I was looking at him like, "Wait a minute!" And he was wearing a suit, and I was like, "You're wearing a suit." And you're here at ASI. And we greeted, and he began to tell me what had happened. And that day, they were sharing their testimony. And Tante and I went in and sat down and listened to them. And the kids, they were sharing with the youth there, and the youth were crying. Their testimony was just absolutely amazing what God has done with them. And so we you know, believe that God's hand is upon both of these men, and God's going to use them mightily.
0: Amen. And we just want to say a word of prayer with them before they begin.
2: Amen. Heavenly Father, I want to live Adam and Tarek to you, Lord. And Father, you have your hand upon them. We pray that you would just empower them, Lord, as they speak to your people today, Lord. Give them the words, and Lord, may our hearts be moved is our prayer in Jesus' name. Amen.
3: Amen. Thank you so much for that introduction. It's funny because when I first saw Pastor Myers, it's like we looked at each other like we were long-lost brothers, and we were trying to figure out each other. You know, we stood in the hallway just looking at each other like, man, There's something about you. And I'm giving him this look. And so now every time I see him, we kind of just look at each other the same way. We just, like, man. And I call him my big brother because I feel a kinship to him. And that meeting was ordained by the Lord. And let me say something about Army. First of all, have you been blessed?
4: Amen.
3: Man, I am overwhelmed. I have been smitten by the sword of the Lord. I have been utterly slain. And this weekend, I've been on I'm on two mountains. I feel like I'm on a mountain on a mountain.
4: Amen.
3: And let me say something about Army. I wasn't ready when I got off the plane. I wasn't ready.
4: Amen.
3: This is a movement ordained by the Holy Ghost.
4: Amen.
3: And you're going to hear my testimony. I belong to a group called CFO, which stands for Christ's Frontline Operation. Army gave birth to CFO.
4: Amen.
3: Unbeknownst to me. And unbeknownst to the pastor at some time. But the Lord, this is proof that the Lord ordained this ministry.
4: Amen.
3: Anyhow, let me start because we got a long story to tell. And I'm going to ask the prayer warriors in here, which should be everybody in here, amen, to pray for me that I'm mindful of time. because I get excited when I talk about the goodness of the Lord and I get carried away. So let's pray for discipline, because this is army. Amen? Amen. Amen. Let's pray. Mighty God in heaven, Lord, I feel like crying already, and we haven't even started. You have broken me, Lord, from the day I've stepped off the plane and hopped in the van, and you're breaking me now. I give you honor, Lord, because you've set up these mighty men of God in the board, on the council of the table of army, Lord. You set these men up, and it's just so powerful to see the Holy Spirit use your people. And I'm happy to be on the winning team finally. And Lord, I just pray that your Spirit would move in a mighty way amongst your people. It's Holy Ghost time now. In Jesus' name, hear my prayer. And I thank you, Lord, for answering my prayer. Amen. Woo, praise ye the Lord. Man, I'm feeling good. Man, I can go home right now. I'm feeling good. Wow. You know what? Let me tell you something. Real snippet on the prayer meeting room. Here's a secret. Me and my brother was going in the prayer meeting room after we ate. We usually take a walk after we eat, but we go in the prayer meeting room because when you come out, you feel so lightheaded. And that heaviness of the meal is gone. So instead of walking it away, we went and prayed it away. Amen? So that's the secret. Anyhow, praise the Lord. Praise the Lord. I grew up a Muslim. My brother and I, we grew up in the religion of Islam. My mother was an Adventist, but she strayed from the Lord and married a Muslim man. Had three boys. This is my twin brother, and we have an older brother who's a year older than us. So we were raised Muslim, taught to speak Arabic at 3 years old. To be a Muslim, you have to learn Arabic, you know? Because when you go into the mosque, which is like a church for Muslims, you would recite out of the Quran, which is the holy book. Basically, it's like memorizing Genesis, which I hope we're doing now. We'll be ready by Sunday. Amen? Amen. Amen. And we will memorize verses out of the Quran and go into the mosque and recite what we've memorized. So we were taught at a young age to learn Islam. Around 8 years old, my mother had a meeting with Jesus. And you know, once you meet Jesus, you got to tell somebody. And the first people she wanted to tell was her children. This caused major conflict in the home. My father was doing his best to raise us up as young Muslim boys. And cut a long story short, he felt like he was losing control of his family. We started hearing these wonderful stories of David and Goliath and Daniel in the lion's den and Joshua in the battle of Jericho. And it was mind blowing. The love of Jesus. Because in Islam, all we heard and felt was fear. If you don't do this, this is going to happen. My father used to tell us, if you don't pronounce the prayers, I can recite an Arabic prayer to this day because it was instilled in us. And he used to say, if you don't pronounce this correctly, you don't pray correctly, I'm going to suffer in hell. And the angel Gabriel will pull out my tongue for torturous methods to get you to worship, you know? And what kid would want to do that to their parents? Anyhow, he moved the family to Saudi Arabia, which is an all-Muslim country, in hopes to get better control of his family. And what ended up happening is, once you meet the Lord, you know that you are no longer in control. When he would go to work, my mom would just, come on guys, it's time for Bible study. And sneak in a couple Bible studies. And when he comes home, she hide the books under the pillow. Go, and we would just play with our toys, acting like we was doing something else. And you know, we had it down. One night, oh, the Lord is so good. We had a Bible study. And it was on the story of Joseph. The story of Joseph. And that night, my father came home. He said, come on, boys, come with me. And that very night, we hopped on a plane. Us three boys, 8 years old, went to India. Look at the goodness of the Lord. Before we left, he gave us the story of Joseph. The story of a boy who was taken away from his family into a foreign country. Come on, Holy Ghost. Come on. So we end up in India. And the whole goal of us being in India is to learn Islam. My father was losing control of his family. So we took his sons, to India. I don't have all the time to get into the details, but I'm going to do a run through. He left us there. We were there for 7 months. We stayed in villages. And doctor, this was back in 89. So, you know, India back in 89 is not the India today. We stayed in villages with people that we didn't know, with people that didn't even speak our language, and we didn't speak theirs. And our father was not there. I remember

about? I said, follow me. We go in the bathroom. He says, I said, see, somebody tore the toilet out. He said, that is the restroom. What's wrong with you? I said, you gotta be joking. On the tracks? Yes, on the tracks. Just trying to paint a picture. Complete culture shock. He dropped us off at a village. We stayed in these homes. And the village homes was made out of cow manure and hay and other things that were compact together. And believe it or not, it didn't smell. And it was a wonderful creation. And we stayed in these homes, and there was no running water. And we had to go to the well to bathe, 6 o'clock in the morning. And there were fishes in the well. So I'll tell you how clean that water was. And but thank the Lord we had soap. Amen. Amen. You're thankful for things that you don't even think about. There's no electricity. And I don't have time to share the story. Shall I do it? Okay. Oh, man. I got to share this story. I wasn't afraid of the dark, but there was this bathroom in the outhouse. It was in an outhouse in the back of this village. And being that there's no electricity, so you can imagine using the bathroom in an outhouse at night. But that's not the reason why we never use it at night. Inside this restroom. All right. In India, you know, a lot of people sit like this, and we eat like this, and we talk like this. So I get used to sitting like this, and we use the restroom like this. And there's a hole in the ground in the restroom. And you got platforms to put your feet and whatnot. And it's really small. And inside this hole, there's hundreds of lizards on the wall. Now, remember, I'm 8 years old. My imagination is crazy. I'm thinking something's jumping up and gonna get me. So each time you move or, you know, there's a movement, there's... And to top that off, there's a huge tarantula in the corner of the restroom. Now, this is small. And this was his restroom, the tarantula's. He lived in the restroom. It got to the point where we went to the restroom by twos. We would walk to the restroom and make sure the spider was there. Hey, bro, is he there? Nah, I don't see him. Oh, dang, I can't use the restroom, man. Because you got to wait to know that he's in his position so you know you're safe. Because if you don't know where he is, I'm not going in there, man. He's going to get me. So once you see him there, I said, bro, you keep your eyes on him. I got my eyes on the lizard. Don't be playing, man. And we play jokes on each other. Yeah, I'm watching him. I'm watching. And all of a sudden, you're down here concentrating. Hey, bro, are you still watching? Bro. Just to use the restroom. God is good. God is good. I'm thankful for what we experience. It's what I call end time training. You know, at 8 years old. End time training, praise the Lord. After 7 months, 8 years old, I missed my parents. I missed my G.I. Joes and my Transformers. I missed my sisters. Thank the Lord we didn't have TV. At that time, I wasn't thanking him. I wasn't even praying to him. I was praying to Allah. We was going to the mosque every Friday, what we called the masjid. And one Friday, you know, the meals that we eat weren't really meals. We had soup. We had this bone soup, bone marrow soup all the time. And it was just soup with bones in it. And I couldn't figure it out. Like, who wants soup with bones in it? And so my belly was huge. I had air in all my belly. I had mosquito bites all over me. And mosquitoes in India is no joke. And I had blood stains all over my clothes, all our clothes. He had malaria, almost died. He was chased by wild monkeys. Even the peacocks tried to get him. It's crazy. Him in the animal kingdom, he's got stories. I don't know what it is. Actually, twice by monkeys. Yeah. I don't know what's wrong with him. Wild snakes. We was out there, man, in the wilderness. And the Lord kept us. He kept us. And I always tell, I can't wait to go to heaven. And I'm going to speak to the Lord, my guardian angel. Please pop in that DVD so I can see all the times that the angels of the Lord had saved our lives. I'm telling you, saints, there's countless stories that I can go over where our

0: lives were literally saved by the angels of the Lord. So I went to this mosque one Friday, just tired. I had air in my stomach, blood all over me. I had lice in my hair. And I just was fed up. And when you go in a mosque, you have to stand arm to arm with your brothers, elbow to elbow. And when you're praying in the mosque, you better be praying in Arabic. And as we're praying in the mosque, it's a ritual of prayer. You stand shoulder to shoulder with your brothers and you recite the prayers out of the Quran. You know, and the imam's in the front, who's the priest. And I remember being in this mosque in a village called Jitali. And I'm standing there, hungry, tired, just sick and fed up. We're praying, and they're going, Allahu Akbar, Salmi Allahu Liman Hamideh, Allahu Akbar. And it's a ritual. They bow down, they get up. And something was impressed upon my mind. As I got on my knees, something said, I know everybody can't see me, but I was on my knees. Pray to Jesus. And mind you, I never prayed to Jesus. I just learned about him. And praise the Lord, my mother taught me how to pray. But the whole time I was seeking Allah, and I was like, man, Allah got me this big belly, and I got lice, and I got mosquito bites all over me. How about I try Jesus? Now, what possesses an 8-year-old boy in a foreign country, away from his parents, to pray to Jesus? It wasn't me. 8-year-old boys think about toys and cartoons. Nothing but the Holy Ghost. And I sat there and I got on my knees and I was whispering. Because I didn't want the brothers to hear me speaking in English, because you're supposed to speak in Arabic. And I prayed a prayer like, dear Jesus, help me. And the only reason I remember this prayer, the only reason, my memory's been shot because of all the drugs I've done. But I remember this moment. And the only reason I remember this moment is because of what I felt after the prayer. That's the only reason. And I remember the color of the mosque. I remember the broken tiles. I remember the heat of the day. It was hot and humid, but I had goosebumps all over my body. And I tell you, church, I'm going to see that scene in heaven. And when I prayed that prayer, I said, Jesus, help us. I'm tired. I'm fed up. Save us. And I felt the presence of the Lord upon me. It was as if two angels were on my shoulder. I felt the physical presence of the Lord. A couple weeks later, my pop shows up. And he's like, come on, guys, we're going home. I'm like, wow, was that easy? 7 months? That's all I had to do? We ended up reunited with our mother in Saudi Arabia. And to hear her testimony, wow. That's what she wrote a book about, her half. And we were sharing with her. Because the whole time she had no clue where we were. She had no clue where we were for 7 months. And the reason why we were taken away is because she refused to give up her faith. They said, you become a Muslim, we'll bring back your sons. She says, you can have my sons. They're the Lord's sons. You would think, after going through all of that, that you would remain faithful to the Lord. You would think that you would keep your hand in the one who saved you. Just like the children of Israel, who seen all the wonders of the Lord. You would think that they would be faithful. They saw the plagues and the wonders. They saw the Red Sea being split open. You would think.
1: Amen. That's my twin. I feel everything he feels. I just want to look at everybody. Because 1 year ago today, I remember where I was. And I know where I am right now. After Saudi experience, first of all, I want to say happy Sabbath. Happy Sabbath. After our Saudi Arabia experience, we went to England And this is the first time our mother had the freedom to actually teach us now. We were able to attend a Seventh-day Adventist church in Gloucester, England. My mother's Jamaican. There's a lot of Jamaicans in England. And so we got involved with the church, adventurers and pathfinders. And, oh, man, the joy of finding out the Word of God and just the difference of the fellowship of the church, it was love compared to the Islam that we came out of. The contrast, even as a kid, I didn't fully appreciate it. But as an adult, and I think back, it's mind-blowing. And like he said, it was out of fear. It was a religion out of fear. My father would have his slipper right there by us. And if we made one mistake, that slipper would just clap us. We used to get spanked like it was nobody's business every day. But from Christianity, and I seen my mother's family, and how my aunties and grandmothers, who I never knew, just loving, giving me hugs. I was kind of stiff. I was like, I don't know these people. But they knew me from when I was a baby, and it was just the love that just drowned everything I had. It just felt so wonderful. But during this time, I still had a lot of anger. See, I suffered a lot of abuse when I was in India. A lot of abuse. And I was bitter. I was a very proud kid. Very proud, very stubborn. Even though I felt the joy of the Lord, and from England, we moved to United States. Back to the East Coast in Connecticut, because we went from Connecticut to Saudi, Saudi to England. We stayed there for a couple years, and then we flew back to Hartford, Connecticut. So during Hartford, Connecticut, we stayed there for a while in New York, and then my mom wanted to attend the Adventist University and go to Andrews University in Bering Springs, Michigan. And so my brothers and my sisters and all of us, the whole family, and just my mom, a single parent with five kids, drove out to Michigan, no money, just on faith and hoping she can get into school. The Lord obviously got her through. While we was in school, my brothers and I, you know, we began to go to public school. Our lives, we grew up going to different schools. We were always the new kids. We were never settled. People would ask me where I'm from. I would just tell them I'm a vagabond, because that's what I was. I didn't have friends. I couldn't make friends because I knew I would be leaving. And so I always stuck to myself. I stuck to my brothers. In school in Michigan, I began to see how the public school kids in America conduct themselves, their behavior, their influences. And before you knew it, we just wasn't in the rebellion, but we became the leaders of the rebellion. We began to get into the rap music and smoking and drinking. And as the years went on, by the time I barely graduated out of high school, I was a heavy weed smoker and marijuana. And I loved alcohol, and I started experimenting with drugs. Right after high school, I joined the military. I went and enlisted in the Army. And it was a great time when I went to basic training. I had a great time. You know, and I never felt so physically strong, mentally strong. But little did I know that I was carrying a lot of burdens in my heart. I was a very proud young man. You couldn't tell me nothing. I didn't show no emotions. I never cried. Matter of fact, I missed my uncle that had died in 96. And I think my eyes got teared up, but I thought it was hard. I thought you was some kind of wimp if you cried. And so I had this attitude. I was so stubborn. I went to the military, and in the military, you know, they do random drug screens and whatnot. And I quickly realized I had to give up my marijuana habit. And so I gravitated towards other drugs that would stay in my system for a shorter period of time. I started experimenting with the ecstasy, cocaine, acid, mushrooms. Then I went to crystal meth. And the thing that got me, and I was drinking crazy. I'm talking about every day now. And what got me is that I would be able to wake up in the morning and still do my PT and still run. And I could still run 4 miles. I used to leave the club drunk, have my PT clothes, my physical training clothes in the back, get changed, and go run while I'm drunk. And still do my 2 miles. And this just fed my pride. Nothing could touch me. I felt so invincible. My time in the military was a time of deep pain for me. Little did I know. I fell down this deep ditch of drinking my pain. I never faced who I was. I never knew what I was going through because I was so numb and so hardened. By the time I got out of the military, I had brought all those demons with me back home. And now I was just going crazy. I fell in love with cocaine. I would stay up for days on amphetamines, running wild on the streets, drinking and smoking. I came back to find out my brother was in a similar position as I was. He was not in school. He was drinking. He was smoking. And we both linked up, both of us with all our demons together. And they brought us all down, both of us. We gravitated towards Norco's pain pills because I could take those and go to work still and you wouldn't even know if I'm on it. And from those Norco, Vicodin prescription pills, we went to OxyContin pills. You see, sin does not happen overnight. I remember when I was younger, I used to say I would never smoke cigarettes and do this. And then as I look back at my life, I see the layers of sin that gradually built up over the years. You see, I was accustomed to snorting cocaine, so by the time I got OxyContin, it was not a problem to put something up my nose. It wasn't a problem. By the time we got introduced to this OxyContin, me and my brother, it's a very expensive drug. We tried to get off for a week. All of a sudden, we're both crashing in my apartment. I can't sleep. I'm starting to cold sweat. My body's starting to shake. And I'm trying to figure out what's going on. I say, Adam, are you all right, bro? You feeling okay? He says, bro, it's these drugs, man. And come to find out, we were having some withdrawal symptoms. We continued to abuse this drug. Continued to abuse this drug for a year and a half at this time. We both ended up quitting this drug. And for a whole week and a half, we did not sleep. I'm talking about to be off of anything, to be off of a drug, but to feel like you're on a drug. When you know you haven't put anything in your body, but your body's chemistry is so messed up that you're wired and you're shaking and you're cold sweating, you can't sleep. We went through this together. 3 months, we were working out, feeling good, but you see, we still had the same issues within us. We were still drinking, we were still smoking, we were still partying. We had not met the Savior. Sometimes we may be freed from forms of bondage to go to another form. And I just want to say this, there are layers of sin, but each of us may have a layer in our lives right now. Let's pray to the Holy Spirit that we can identify that layer, because the devil will add another layer. And before you know it, you can look back and see how it first started. You wouldn't even know how you got to the point where you're at. We got back heavily involved to the OxyContin, and before you know it, we went in twice, four times as hard. We were taking the highest medication prescription that you can get. And we were snorting and smoking these pills day in and day out. Our lives were on a battery. About 5 hours, we had to go get another fix. No food, no nothing. If I had 20 bucks, it's all to the drugs. No food. I had the same clothes for years, 3 years now. Holes in my shoes, holes in my clothes. Wasted. Pus coming out my eyes, drooling on myself on the street, dragging my feet, trying to get on the light rail to go get a fix. You see, your body's chemistry and what the Lord has designed our bodies, we're so wonderfully made. And you know what? You really don't appreciate your body until you mess with it. And when you see how deep it is, how the things you put into your body affect your mind, even food. There's those of us who may have fasted for the first time. Praise God, I fasted for 3 days, just like last month. I was scared. I was like, Lord, I don't know if I could do this. But you know what? I'm bringing this point out because after the fast, I ate something and I realized the effect of just eating that little food had on my mind. That food was like a drug. And I lived and I seen the importance of the health message. It's vital.
0: Because this is our only way to communicate with God, and for the Holy Spirit to communicate with us. During this abuse, we was in the heavy fog of drugs, me and my brother. We would live a life of just slavery. After a few hours would go away, our bodies would start to shake and cold sweat, and we had to go get another fix. It was during this time that my mother and my dad were starting Bible studies at their house. My brother has two daughters. They would come and spend the time with their crazy Uncle T. And my mom called my brother and said, "You know what? Those girls are not going to church. I want you to bring them over to my house on Friday night so I could take them to church on Sabbath." I had the only car. So it was Uncle T, Adam, and the two girls. I would drive my nieces to my parents' house on Friday nights. And it was during these times that we would walk into these Friday nights. They started this Friday night Bible study. I would walk in, drop off my nieces, and I would hear my dad and other young people my age praising the Lord, getting fired up. Talking about, "Oh, taste and see that the Lord is good." And I'm looking at these people my age, and I'm like, I know they're not crazy, but I'm looking in their eyes, and I'm like, it troubled me. Because at that point in time in my life, I was desperate, and I was hopeless and helpless. There was nobody that could help me at that time. And when I started to come back to these Bible studies, dropping my nieces off, I would sit back in the kitchen and hear my dad give Bible stories. And it just started to reawaken the things that my mom used to tell me when I was a kid. And the thing that got me was that now as an adult, as I'm hearing these stories, and I'm in a desperate situation, the hope that I wanted to have was burning in my heart. I was 50-50. I was 50% in doubt, and I was 50% hoping that that is true. So from the kitchen, I started to sit in the back row, high as ever, high. But through that fog and that darkness, the Holy Ghost just pierced my frontal lobe. I was still doubting, though. It was too good to be true. It was during this time that these Bible studies started to have an impression on me. I'm going to hand it over to my brother to pass it off. And this guy is the most stubborn guy I know, because I was sitting in the back and I was getting hit with the waves of grace. And he has a rock head. And it took a lot. The Holy Ghost had to show him 2-3 times to get through his rock head. Amen. So when we got to these Bible studies, just being in the atmosphere of the Holy Ghost has an effect. And this is a testament to the power of God, because our minds and our bodies was addicted to everything. We were eating all kind of food, and our diets was cheeseburgers and just junk every day when we did eat. We were addicted to sex. We were addicted to alcohol. We were addicted to nicotine the whole time. From we were 17 years old, we picked up the Newport, the menthol cigarette, the worst you can pick up. And we've been smoking. With everything we've been doing, we're addicted to everything. Addicted to music, everything. Satan had us bombarded from every angle. But yet in the background of the worship, the sword of the Lord was able to penetrate through that fog of evil and plant a seed. Come on, say amen. Amen. This is the power of the Lord. Amen. There is no excuse. The Lord is so powerful. At this time, you know, there was a brother there named Lawrence. Amen. Amen. Amen. And Lawrence was on fire for the Lord. And guess where Lawrence just came from? Amen. He just came from Army. And he was pumped up in these Bible studies. And there were other youth there. And he used to always come up to us and say, "Taste and see that the Lord is good." And we used to look at him like, "What is wrong with this dude? Like, is this dude serious?" But like my brother said, in his eyes, in his spirit, in his actions, in his words, You couldn't argue against that. You couldn't argue against it. And it was at this time the Lord has hit me with a double whammy. When I was going to these worships, I was getting these memories of these old songs that I haven't heard in years. I would wake up with songs that my mother sung to me in Saudi Arabia and in India. Oh, man. And then at this time, the Lord gave me a dream. The Lord has given me three dreams in my life. And these are visions from the Lord. The last one he's given me was during this time. And at the time, I was addicted to Oxycontins mainly and nicotine. Those are the last ones I just was on. We went through phases. We was on cocaine and alcohol. We used to do all of them at the same time, too. We was committing suicide. And it was at this time the Lord gave me a dream. And in this dream, I'm wrestling with this woman. And this woman had fangs. And her eyes were black orbs. And this demon I was wrestling with was gaining the power over me. And I'm in a room with people and I'm yelling, help me. Help me. Somebody help me. Help me. Nobody would help. And I'm fighting this and I feel myself losing strength. And I feel this demon wanted to destroy me. And I fall and I bring her to the ground in a last desperate effort to get her to stop. And right before I wake up, her face moves like this. And it changes to that of a man. I wake up. Now, hearing that dream, a lot of people must think that is the craziest dream ever. But it shook me to the core. Not because of what I saw. It's because of what I was told when I woke up. As clear as day, 6 o'clock in the morning, the voice of the Lord said, you are wrestling two demons. The woman is Oxycontin and the man is nicotine. And this demon is gaining the power over you. You've been fighting this demon all your life and there is none to help. Come on, say amen. There is none to help. But there is one who can help. Oh man, I was visibly shaken by this. I got up, I turned on all the lights, turned on the kitchen light, the hallway light, everything. And I picked up my phone. I was gonna call my dad, and I called on the Lord instead. And the next day, I fell on my knees in church. My belly was big. I was wasted and thin. My life was in jeopardy. And I fell on my knees and I prayed the same prayer that I prayed when I was in India. And I didn't even realize it. And I said, Lord, save me. I said, Lord, if you're out there, I had the audacity to say that. If you're out there, help me. I said, I admit it. I said, I can't do this on my own. And I was only able to admit that because he showed me in the dream. I said, I can't do this on my own. Come into my heart. And I'm saying things I've heard. And I'm like, I didn't know what else to do. So I said, come into my heart. Take over this body. Put it on autopilot and man the controls. That prayer, folks, let me tell you, when you pray a prayer like that, I believe the Lord has no choice but to hear. He has no choice but to hear. I had a Bible on the side and I said, Lord, help me. And I'm going to open this Bible and I'm going to hear a word from you. And I said, Lord, the only thing that I ask of you, the only thing, and I was specific with the Lord. I said, I need you to hold my hand. Folks, my Bible had so much dust on it, I almost had an asthma attack. It was crazy. I'm not kidding. And I haven't picked up a Bible, you know, I'm going to say, I don't know how long, I never really picked up the Bible. When I was a kid, I was told the story, so I didn't know what to do. I did one of these numbers. I just, all right, Lord, this is it. This is it, you know. And my eyes fell onto Isaiah 42. Turn with me there. The Lord is good. The Lord is good. Isaiah chapter 42. Praise God. When you get there, can I hear a hearty amen?
2: Amen.
0: Amen. Stereo, a couple more pages. And I was specific with the Lord. And church, let me tell you, I never cried before. I couldn't remember the last time I cried. At that time, I broke down in so much tears. And I was making sounds I never heard of in my life. And tears and all kind of fluids was coming down. And I didn't care. And it's the first time, and I felt good. And I didn't tell you that I was going through withdrawals at the same time. So I was really broken. And that's why I asked him to hold my hand. And look what the Lord said to me. Let's look at verse 5. Thus saith God the Lord, he that created the heavens and stretched them out, he that spread forth the earth and that which cometh out of it, he that giveth breath unto the people upon it and spirit to them that walk therein. I, the Lord, have called thee in righteousness and will hold thine hand. Somebody say amen.
2: Amen.
0: And will keep thee and give thee for a covenant of the people, for a light of the Gentiles, to open the blind eyes, to bring out the prisoners from the prison, and them that sit in darkness out of the prison house. I am the Lord, that is my name, and my glory will I not give unto another, neither my praise unto graven images. Behold, the former things are come to pass, and new things do I declare. Before they spring forth, I tell you of them. Praise the Lord. Folks, I was stuck on that. I will hold your hand. I couldn't even read past that, because I asked specifically for him to hold my hand. But the Lord did bigger and better than that. He said, not only would I hold your hands, folks, this scripture was the day I met Jesus. I met the Savior with this scripture. Not only did he deliver me with this scripture, he gave me my calling. What's the last verse? New things do I declare. Before they spring forth, I tell you of them. I don't know about you guys, but speaking in front of you at Pine Springs Ranch is pretty new to me. Amen. Amen. Praise the Lord. And it was with this deliverance, with this miraculous deliverance, was just the beginning of my relationship with the Lord. I fell in love with the Lord. He was a real person to me now. I've always heard about the relationships other people have. But when he came into that room that day, I could not refuse the Spirit of the Lord. I was so excited, folks. I was going to these prayer meetings with Lawrence and the rest of the people. Now I understood why they were on fire for the Lord. But let me tell you something. With sin, there's a consequence. Say it with me. With sin, there's a consequence. Now this is powerful. I met the Lord, but I was going through withdrawals, right? We was on this drug for how long, OxyContin? 3 years. And we were taking the highest dosage. Just to paint a picture, one of these pills they use to give their dying cancer patients, for people dying of cancer. We were taking about 4 of these a day. And he was, the rockhead over there was taking, I don't know, he didn't tell me sometimes, about 8 or something like crazy like that. And so the effect of not having this in our body. Folks, let me tell you something. I went through the valley of the shadow of death. For 2 weeks, I did not sleep. I didn't eat. I didn't use the restroom. At nighttime, it would come on strong. There's no other way to describe it. It was like possession. At nighttime, you're wrestling with an invisible beast all night. But praise God, I did it with a smile. Because the scripture said that he was with me and he was there to hold my hand. What happened with me was a miracle. Amen. Was a cold turkey quit. I quit it cold turkey with no medication, just the Spirit of the Lord. Amen. Powerful. And I did it in front of him. We were staying in the same house. I was sleeping on his floor. And he was at the next table sniffing away while I'm going through this pain. And you better believe the devil was tempting me. By the seventh night of no sleep, the devil was saying, go ahead and get you a piece, man. You ain't slept in 7 days. Just a little piece so you can sleep. Why don't you just wean yourself off? But the Lord was good. You know what he brought to my memory? The cross. The cross. Just when I was fed up and, Lord, I can't take this. I thought you were God. I thought you were all powerful. Why are you letting me suffer? And he brought the cross to my mind. He said, did you forget? I had to suffer. I had to pay the price for your sin. With sin, there's a consequence. And that humbled me. And that gave me power to overcome. And I was sharing with the bro, and he still didn't know. He still didn't get it through. He was like, what is going on? Come here and share how the Lord got to your rock head. Come on. Amen. He lucky it's the Sabbath, man. I'm talking about Psalms 43. I will, yeah. Okay. Man, I like sitting there just listening to this guy sometimes. I want to explain something about the OxyContin real quick. When OxyContins, it's a synthetic opiate. So when you take OxyContins, thank you, bro. You know when you're happy, you do something that makes you feel happy, that's dopamine going off in your brain, right? When you take OxyContins and you abuse yourself with this drug, your body stops making this chemical because you have a synthetic opiate. It produces all this dopamine. So you have this dopamine and it goes into your receptor, and that's that happy feeling, okay? So now your body's making a whole bunch of dopamine from this opiate that you're abusing your body with. Therefore, your body compensates and makes a lot more receptors. Mm. So when you don't have the drug in your system, guess what? You got a lot of empty pockets screaming in your body. And it's not no happy feeling, I tell you. I would feel just the onset of this coming on my body, and it would drive me nuts. I've had my face broken, nose broken, ribs. I've been burned. But I'd rather go through any one of those than go through withdrawals. I'm telling you as I'm standing here. It will make a grown man cry. It will make you do something that you wouldn't imagine you would ever do. I used to call it a new kind of pain. I've never felt pain like that before. And it amazed me what I saw happen with him. It troubled me again what I seen, what he went through, knowing that he trucked through 2 weeks of no sleep. At this time, I was going through a lot of pain, living this life. He was good. He would tell me about the Lord and Jesus, and you know, I was still stuck in my own bubble. I was out of work for a lot of time. I was doing FMLA, workers' comp. There's no way I could go to work in this condition. I couldn't even stand up on my own strength without this drug. If I had dishes in the sink, I couldn't even wash a plate without this drug. Everything who I was in these pills. My whole character. If I didn't have it, I'd be just sitting on the couch, laid on the floor, cold sweating, shaking. I was the OxyContin pill. And so, I mean, this is the state I'm in. And it's at this time that my workers' comp time is running out. I have to report back to work. And yes, I'm still going to Bible studies high. And it's at this time I have to report back to work. And my job relationship at this time was bad. Me and my HR manager would go at it. Me and the supervisor and the managers, they wanted me out of there. Had lawsuits against this company. Every time I was in her office, it was beef and tension. So I knew I'm in this weakened state now.
1: And my job is physical. I have to pick up stuff and labor all day for 8 to 10 hours. During the summer, it's 10 to 12. I can't even stand up. So now I know I have to go back to work, going into the belly of the beast and face this. It was at this time, it was Monday morning, I had to report back to work. It was Sunday night. Sunday night. I got on my knees on Sunday night, and I prayed. And I'm going to tell you something. I prayed, and as I started to pray, I told God I didn't believe in him. I let him know my doubts. I let him know all my pain from when I grew up as a kid. I let him have it. But then I was still hoping. And I said, Father, if you're out there, please help me. And as I started to pray, I started to cry and cry. And I didn't even know why I was crying this hard, but I was crying. The floodgates just opened, and my tears were just coming out on the floor, man. I was crying, and I said, Lord, my mom had been talking to me, you need to go to rehab, you need to go to rehab. I was thin, wasted. And I said, Lord, I finally submitted. I thought it was a week. You're a chump if you say you're going to go to rehab. It would have just offend my pride. A guy who's drooling on the streets, who can't even stand on his own two feet, still has pride. I said, Lord, if I see your hand in this situation at my job tomorrow, and you can get me to rehab, I promise I'm going to read my Bible and I'm going to pray every single day that I'm in rehab. That was a drug addict's guarantee, or what's the word? Request or whatever to the Lord. That next morning I woke up, I went to the job. I went to go see my HR manager and the plant manager and the warehouse manager. And before we went into the room, because I've been off of work for like a year and a half, they wanted to reintroduce and retrain or whatnot. And I could barely stand, and I'm sitting there looking wasted or standing there. And I said, Jennifer, to my HR manager, can I talk with you for a second? I go in her office. She pulls up a chair right in front of me. And this was the hardest thing for me at that time. I said, I'm addicted to drugs, to pain medication, and I need some help. I had my jaw clenched. It was tough for me to confess that to her. She looked at me and she said, they call me T. She said, T, that took a lot of courage for you to do that. That was very brave of you. I was taken back because this was my enemy. This is someone who I had problems with. I got up to go use the phone in the other room, because I had to call another company to help me get onto a rehab program or something. When I came back to her office, she looked at me and she said, T, while you were in there, I was praying for you. I felt like I got punched in my jaw. I couldn't believe that that came out of the mouth of my enemy. I sat in her office for 2 hours. We didn't talk about drugs. She had just given her life to the Lord a couple months back before I came. She just got baptized. We sat in that office and she was sharing testimonies of the Holy Ghost in her life. She opened a book of Galatians and Ephesians and was telling me about the word, what I should read. I walked out of that office. I was stunned. I had just prayed the night before. I said, Lord, there's nobody that could help me. This is my last desperate plea. If I see your hand in this situation, I went up that morning, the Lord knocked me out with the right and the left. For he filleth the longing soul with goodness. Them that sit in darkness and are bound in the shadow of death, being bound in affliction and iron. Why? Because they rebelled against the words of God and contemned the counsel of the Most High. Therefore he brought down their heart with labor,
0: They fell down, and there was none to help. Then they cried unto the Lord in their trouble, and he delivered them out of their distresses. He brought them out of darkness and the shadow of death and broke their bands in sunder. Oh, that men would praise the Lord for his goodness and for his wonderful works to the children of men. Amen. I love that scripture. Even in the midst of all this, I was so fired up and I said, Lord, okay, Lord. He showed up and he showed up big. And I always thought about that situation, and I'm a logical person. I always used to say I would have to see an angel come up in my room and just slap me and wake me up for me to believe in God. I try to use all my logic to throw what happened out the window. I could not think of one thing. It was the opposite. It was the goodness of the Lord that assaulted me because I poured my heart out to him. Next thing you know, my brother, we're in a car, we're on the way to rehab now. And my brother was in a Bible study or something, and they was at a prayer meeting, and he felt impressed by the Lord, and the Lord showed him the scripture, Psalms 143. And the Lord stopped him and said, no, that's not for you. Give it to your brother. And so before I went to rehab, he had this little slip of paper and he wrote Psalms 143. And he says, here, bro, get Psalms 143. But check this out, man. Do not pull that out until it's prime time, until you really need it. You're down in despair and it's getting rough for you. Then go to Psalms 143. I said, yeah, man, whatever, man. I just put it in my wallet, put it in my back pocket, forgot all about it. I'm on the way to rehab. And on the way to rehab, I get there. This brother's in the car. You know, I'm just now feeling the Lord, but I'm not all the way there. He's in the car. There's a song going, Jesus, Jesus, Jesus, Jesus, right? And I'm asking him, like, man, bro, I don't know how you went through those withdrawals, man. I don't know how you did it. And he starts looking at me, Jesus, Jesus, Jesus, right? I'm like, man, you're silly, man. Get out of here, right? And then so he drops me off to rehab. I go to rehab, and my mom gives me this lesson study. And I want to share this right now. Today is January, what, 15th? 14th. Last year, January 14th, I was in rehab, St. Helena Recovery Center. I was there last year. And he drops me off to rehab. My mother gives me this lesson study book, the quarterly, and it was about human emotions. I'm telling you, God is on time. I'm telling you, our church made that lesson book for me. Let me tell y'all that one time. That was mine. I looked through the table of contents on my first day in rehab, and it said, it was about addictions, the lesson study. And I said, you know what? I'm going to go to page 88. It's talking about addictions right now. That's where I need to go. I'm in rehab, you know? So I'm on the bed. I flip to page 88. This is going to be my first lesson study. And at this time, I look at the scripture, and I believe it's John 8:36, and it says, if the Son therefore shall make you free, ye shall be free indeed. I didn't even have to study no more after that. I closed up the book because let me tell you something, church. When you're broken, when your pride is crushed, when you're wasted and thin, and there is nobody to help you, and you're in bondage, mentally, physically, emotionally, spiritually in darkness. You are starving. You are desperate. When you read a scripture like that, it means everything to you. Everything. Your whole hope and desire is hinged on that scripture. If the Son therefore shall make you free, you shall be free indeed. I didn't have to read no more, but I did. I had to take a break after that because I was hoping that I could be free. I was still on the drugs that day in rehab when I read that. I was still bound. I was still in bondage. But the Spirit was talking and the Spirit was moving every day in rehab. While I was there, I was having lesson studies. And like I say to my brother, I'll be on the balcony, in my bed, in the hallway, moments with the Savior. It got to the point where we would have class sessions. They would talk about depression, forgiveness, whatever. I would have that study with me and the Lord before I went to the class. The Lord would teach me about forgiveness. And then I go to the class, they're talking about forgiveness. I already got laced up. It got to the point when I was in rehab, I couldn't put this down. This book right here spoke to my heart. It ripped my heart open. It threw it on the ground. And it put it back together and put it back inside me. This Bible changed my life. I started walking around with this Bible. I was praying all the time. I started to talk to the Lord. People at the rehab began to notice this. I had no idea. People were like, T, I always see you with this Bible. Counselors were coming to me like, I've never seen a guy so happy during his first week in rehab. What are you doing? People would come up to me. Can you teach me how to read the Bible? There was a lady, my friend. She said, T, how do I pray? Teach me how to pray. I said, man, we could both learn together because I just tell the Lord what's in my heart. Give it to him. That's what I did. It got to the point, we would go to these Bible studies on Sabbath. St. Helena is an Adventist institution, but the counselors and stuff that worked there were not Adventists. They would have this thing called Vineyards and Friends, a Sabbath morning. And so I would go to this Sabbath morning Sabbath school. A couple of people from my rehab would come with me. By the time I finished rehab, over half of the people, 15 to 17, were coming downstairs with me. People would start knocking on my door like, T, hey, do I have to make an appointment with you, bro? Right? And it got to the point, I'm telling you, folks, I'm telling you. I had to go to my room, and I said, Lord, this is rehab. I came here for myself. I need help. Lord, I didn't come here to help all these people. You know what the Lord told me? He said, by helping them, you are helping yourself, buddy. And I'm going to tell you something. During my days in rehab, the Lord gave me a basic training in Christianity. He taught me about the love and sharing that love and living the gospel and witnessing what God has done for you and to see the effects of that in others' lives and seeing that power in their lives, the joy it brings to your life. Sometimes I say, Lord, I want to go witness. I say, forgive me, Lord, because I need a boost. I want to go witness and do your work because I need it, though. It's a double whammy, a double blessing. It's not just for those people, it's for you. You're seeing the Lord in action before your face. And man, that just comforted my soul. We was in this class though. Keep in mind, I'm on the mend, I'm healing. I've never cried in my life and I never cried so much during that first week in rehab. It got to the point I was in meetings, tears was coming out of my eyes. I was walking in there like, amen. But I was still hurting though. Things don't happen overnight. I didn't heal. Bang, I was better. I had to face a lot of issues of my personal abuse I've suffered as a child in India. Sexual, physical, you name it. Yes. I had to deal with a lot of issues and pain, drugs, my pride. I had to let it all go. And I had to let Jesus' love come in. Yes. It was during this time we was in this class in rehab. I had a great friend of mine. His name is Derek, my boy D. And we got out of the rehab session. Before we got in there late, actually, and we had to take notes. And they had two Bibles in the class. So we used the Bibles to take our notes on. At the end of the class, I put my Bible away. And then we walk out of the class, and this my boy D, Derek, he's just crying. He's breaking down. And he's going through withdrawal symptoms. He's on Xanax and Oxycontin, and he's detoxing bad. It's mental. He feels like a snake is biting on the back of his head. He's going through it. And I sympathize with his pain. I'm like, my brother, man, let's go take a walk, man. There's this nice little nature spot. There's a creek and stuff. I'm like, man, let's just go out and breathe some fresh air, man. And so my boy Derek, he's just breaking down, crying. I'm feeling his pain. Two grown men crying on the path.
1: He sits down on this rock. He sits down on this rock. And before I know it, he opens his hands. And there's a Bible in his hands. And his tears are dripping on these pages. And I looked down on that Bible, and it said Psalms. And I remember what my brother told me. I said, my brother's hurting. I said, bro, flip the page to Psalms 143 right now. He was like, what, what? And he turned to Psalms 143. And if you want, you can turn there. I knew that the Lord had something in this for both of us who were hurting. And we looked at this Psalms, and I read it. Hear my prayer, O Lord. Give ear to my supplications. In thy faithfulness, answer me, and in thy righteousness. And enter not into judgment with thy servant, for in thy sight shall no man live and be justified. For the enemy hath persecuted my soul. He hath smitten my life down to the ground. He hath made me to dwell in darkness as those that have been long dead. Therefore is my spirit overwhelmed within me. My heart within me is desolate. I remember the days of old. I meditate on all thy works. I muse on the work of thy hands. I stretch forth my hands unto thee. My soul thirsteth after thee as a thirsty land, Selah. Hear me speedily, O Lord, my spirit faileth. Hide not thy face from me, lest I be like unto them that go down into the pit. Cause me to hear thy loving kindness in the morning, for in thee do I trust. Cause me to know the way wherein I should walk, for I lift up my soul unto thee. Deliver me, O Lord, from mine enemies. I flee unto thee to hide me. Teach me to do thy will, for thou art my God, thy spirit is good. Lead me into the land of uprightness. Quicken me, O Lord, for thy name's sake, for thy righteousness' sake. Bring my soul out of trouble. And of thy mercy cut off mine enemies and destroy all them that afflict my soul. For I am thy servant. I recognize that right now. I need the Lord just as much now as I did then. I recognize that without Him, I'm nothing. I'm doing things that I could not have imagined. And it's by His grace that I'm standing here talking to you right now. I left rehab with my life back. With a purpose to my life. And I had met the Savior. And He touched my life. He transformed my life. I got back home. Got my job back. I was going to get evicted from my apartment. Got that back. My car broke down, didn't have it. Got that back. I lost like almost 40 pounds. I gained that back. I couldn't walk up some stairs. Now I can run miles. Amen. There's health. There's freedom. There's happiness. There's joy in the Lord. Amen. To experience the power of His word. Amen. But I want to bring to you my church. Yes. My people. That let's live the word. Amen. Because therein is the power of God. Amen. By living the word. Your heads are bowed and your eyes are closed. There may be some of us in here, not necessarily bound by maybe strong addictions such as drugs, but you have addictions in your life. Maybe there's character flaws or things the Holy Ghost is bringing to you that you know you have to deal with. You know you have to face. There's only two options. It's either you do it or you don't. But like Paul, who said, who stood before Nero, and he said that none stood with him, but the Lord stood with him.
0: and strengthened him and delivered him out of the mouth of the lion. But it's on us to stand, and he will stand with you. If there's things in your life that you want to give to the Lord in faith,

And I remember sitting there going through withdrawals, thinking, nobody can understand what I'm going through right now. Nobody's feeling my pain. I am all alone. There was this pastor on the television, and he was speaking, and he was talking about the sufferings of Christ. He said he had went to this hospital, and this mother had lost her son. And he went there to comfort this mother. And the mother said, don't tell me anything about God. What does he know about losing a... Her son had died. And it sounded like she was going to say, what does he know about losing a son? They were both silent. I was sitting on the couch, shaking, sweating, watching him being whipped. Blood dripping from his back, flesh torn from his body. And I'm stubborn, like, he doesn't know what I'm going through. And this pastor started to speak, and he started to say, every single pain that we have felt, he has felt. Emotional pain, being rejected, abandoned, the worst physical pain you could possibly imagine. And he was alone in the dark. There's something very special about knowing that someone has been through a similar experience that you have. There's some connection that you have knowing that someone knows what you're going through, that you are not alone. It don't matter what kind of pain you felt, he's felt it. He's endured through it. And what got me the most is that I didn't feel alone no more on that couch. I was alone at first, and I felt a connection with God on that TV. And what got me was that I did this to myself, but he did that for me. I'm just here to tell what the Lord has done for my life. There may be some of you who have not made a stand for the Lord. Maybe some of you in here who the Spirit has been speaking to in your heart, only you and God know. If you have not given your life to the Lord and you want to try Jesus right now, please just raise your hand. Raise your hand. If you have never given your life to the Lord and you want to try Jesus, praise the Lord. Praise the Lord. Is there anyone else? He tells us to overcome as he overcame. And the beautiful thing about this is that no matter what, we will not be alone as he was alone. Won't you raise your hand for him? It'll be the best thing you have ever done in your life. Praise the Lord. Praise the Lord. Let us pray. Our Father, not unto us, O Lord, not unto us, but unto thy name give glory. For thy mercy and for thy truth's sake. Lord, I'm nothing. I know it. And when I leave here and I go back home to my apartment, it's just me and you. I know it, and you know it. But you are everything, Father. Jesus is everything. And Lord, you've been tried, true, proven, 100% faithful all the time, Lord. And only in you there's happiness and peace and power of transformation, Father. And Lord, I can only tell what you've done for me, Lord. And I know this to be true. And Father, I'm thankful for the ones who have raised their hands, and they have publicly shown that they have things that they acknowledge that the Spirit has told them, Father, and they're willing to throw that on the altar to

you today, right now, Father. I pray, Lord, that your spirit will continue to walk with them as we leave this place, as we leave this mountain, as we enter back into the real world, that you will still stand with us, Father. But Father, that we will be impressed to stand with you. And Father, for those who have raised their hands, who have never given their lives over to the Lord, I pray in the name of Jesus that your Holy Spirit will work a work within them such as they have never seen. Blow their minds, Lord. Forgive us all of our sins, Father, where none of us are worthy down here. Cover us with the blood of Jesus. And Lord, before I end this prayer, I just want to say I am thankful for Jesus. I am thankful for his sacrifice. I'm thankful that no matter what we go through down here as Christians, we are merely following the path that you have already trod. As we go from here, Lord, in Jesus' powerful name, I do rebuke Satan and his evil angels from those who have confessed and given their hearts to you at this moment. I thank you for the promise. I thank you for Jesus. And I thank you, Holy Ghost. In Jesus' name, amen.

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4: Hello, listening friends. Would you like to hear an amazing fact? A young boy in Ontario, Canada, Riel Guinean, was camping with his parents, and he decided to stay on land while they rowed out into the lake for a little fishing. Tragically, their boat tipped over in the water far from shore, and the boy watched as his parents drowned. Sobbing, he tried walking towards a town several miles away, but as darkness fell, he knew that he'd have to spend the night on the cold, damp ground. As the temperatures had dipped below freezing during the night, he lay there shivering and crying. He felt a warm, furry body snuggle up to his back in the dark. Delirious from his ordeal and thinking the creature must be a dog, he fell asleep. When he stiffly woke in the morning, he discovered that these three beavers had curled up around him and kept him from freezing to death. As he sat up, they calmly waddled away. You know, Pastor Ross, that makes me think about a number of stories in the Bible, if you come to mind, how God has used animals to keep people safe.
5: That's right, Pastor Doug. We were just talking about this before we went on the air. There's a number of Bible examples. For example, you have the donkey in the case of Balaam, that actually, or Balak, that, Balaam's donkey that actually protected him from an angel with the sword. And you have the whale that swallowed Jonah. And, you know, we did an amazing
4: fact.
5: And
4: the whale, of course, didn't just swallow him. He put him back on dry land.
5: Yeah. 3-day journey. And then we did an amazing fact I thought of as well of I think it was a woman that fell overboard as she was swimming. She was surrounded by sharks, and some dolphins came.
4: That's right.
5: And they actually scared away the sharks or butted away the sharks, and then they protected her and she could be rescued.
4: Yeah, and they buoyed her up when she was sinking. You think in the Bible about Elijah, how he was sustained by the ravens, and I guess you could make an argument that Isaac was going to be sacrificed, but they found a ram.
5: That's right.
4: To take his place. But, you know, it just reminds us that, God created these animals. In many ways, sometimes animals seem to be more in tune with the leading of the Spirit and God than humans do. There's an interesting passage in the book of Job. I've been reading through Job lately, and it's just a fantastic book. And it says in Job 12, verse 7, "But now ask the beasts, and they will teach you, and the birds of the air, and they will tell you. Or speak to the earth, and it will teach you, and the fish of the sea will explain to you. Who among all of these does not know that the hand of the Lord has done this?" You can see the fingerprints of the Lord on all of creation, and we can even learn something about God and His love through the creatures that He's made.
5: You know, we do have a book that talks about the wonders of creation, and this is a free gift. We don't always offer this book, Pastor Dove, but it is a great book, and we'll be happy to send this to anyone who calls and asks. The number for the book is 800-835-6747, and you can ask for the book. It's called Amazing Wonders of Creation. We'll get that in the mail. We'll send it to anyone in North America. If you're outside of North America, you can just go to the Amazing Facts website, amazingfacts.org, and you click on the free library, and you'll be able to read the book right there online. Well, we've got questions lined up. If you have a question, friend, the number to call is 800-463-7297. That is our phone line here to the studio, 800-463-7297. It's a good time to pick up your phone, give us a call. But before we go to the phone lines, we start. We always like to start with a word of prayer. So let's do that. Dear Father in heaven, give me thank you for your many blessings. Thank you for life and strength and the ability to study your word. Thank you for the freedom that you have given us here in this country. And so we ask your blessing upon the program. Be with us as we search the scriptures and be with those who are listening wherever they might be. And we ask this in Jesus' name. Amen.
4: Amen.
5: Okay, we're ready to go to our first caller this evening. We've got Ken listening from New York. Ken, you're on Bible Answers Live.
6: Thank you for having me. My question is about, taken from Romans chapter 16 and 1. In that passage, Phoebe is referred to as a deacon or a deaconess, I guess. And I was just trying to reconcile that because I've always heard that the deacon must be the husband of one wife. I wonder if you could shed some light on that for me.
4: Yeah, well, the word deacon is used in a general sense. You know, you find the word servant all through the New Testament. And so when, for our friends that are listening, the verse that we're considering is Romans 16, 1. Let me read it quickly. Paul says, I commend to you Phoebe. We once had a pet poodle named Phoebe. My mom liked the name. Sorry. I commend to you Phoebe, our sister, who is a servant in the church of Crentria, that you may receive her in the Lord in a manner worthy of saints, and assist her in whatever business she has need of you. For indeed she has been a helper. And there you've got the definition of servant. She's been a helper of many and myself also. So there was this dear sister in the church, and she's traveling for some reason from one church to another. Evidently she's going to from Crentia maybe to Rome. And Paul is saying, you know, treat her well. She's got our endorsement. She's been a servant. Now keep in mind, Paul even says that the widows who were to receive sustenance from the church must be genuine widows. They must be willing to be of service in the church. He even says if they've washed the apostles' feet or disciples' feet. So the word service here doesn't necessarily mean a church office. It means to be a servant.
5: And the original word there in the Greek is also used, can be translated as deacon or deaconess. However, in this verse, it's interesting, it's in the feminine form. So more accurate, if you want to translate it into English, it would be a deaconess, which is a little different than the criteria that we find given for a deacon, which is in the masculine sense. So we recognize in our church, we have different positions, different responsibilities. We have deacons, we have deaconesses, and deaconesses do serve a very important role in the church, especially in the area of ministering to the needs of some of the folks in the church. They're involved in the communion, the preparation for communion, the visitation of the sick, working with the children. So there's many important roles that are fulfilled by the deaconesses.
4: Right.
5: And apparently in the early Christian church, we find this structure was already in place. And Phoebe was very much involved, maybe as a leader amongst the deaconesses in that capacity.
4: Right. Which is a different definition than when Paul says the deacon must be a husband of one wife.
5: Right. Different responsibilities.
4: Yeah. And that was the masculine. So hope that helps, Ken. Does that make sense?
6: Yes, it does. I appreciate you guys.
4: All right. Thank you so much. Appreciate your call.
5: Next caller that we have is Byron listening from Canada. Byron, welcome to the program.
7: Hello, Pastor Rose and Pastor Doug. Bless your ministry. I really enjoy watching you guys and everything that you do.
4: Thank you.
7: My question is, what is on Daniel 12, verse 12, and he's talking about blessed are those who wait to come for the 1,325 days. What is the 1,325 days represent?
4: All right, to understand that, I'm going to ask Pastor Ross to answer it, but let me just set it up. To understand that, there are three time periods given in Daniel chapter 12. And so before you can cut off the 1,335, you've got to know about the 1,260 and the 1,290. So this is a complicated prophecy. It's real hard to, you know, we try to budget about 3 minutes for an answer. It's kind of hard to fit this all into a three-minute answer.
5: Right. You got the 1,260-year time period, which is a very significant time period. That represents the reign of the papal power during the Dark Ages from 538 until 1798. So that's 1,260 years. Then you have the 1,290 years, which is when Clovis, king of the Franks, was converted to Christianity. And that opened up the way for papal power in 508. 508, kind of opened up the way for papal supremacy in Europe. And then the 1335, if you start with that same date, 508, and you go forward in time, you end on the date 1843. Now, you might be wondering, what happened in 1843? Well, there was a great revival, especially in the prophecies of Daniel, that occurred around 1843, 1844. And so the verse is, blessed is he who waits till that time period. There was a special manifestation of the Spirit. There was revival not only in North America, but it spread to Europe and even as far away as South American missionary outposts around the world. There was a great interest in the prophecies of Daniel in particular. And so this verse is a reference to that revival that occurred around 1843. Mm-hmm. It's a very interesting time prophecy, and it parallels or ties in with Revelation chapter 10, which also talks about that same experience around 1844.
4: So I know that's a lot to take in, but you know, we need to get something in writing on that, Pastor Ross. And hope that helps a little, Byron.
5: You know, we do have a study guide that's called Right on Time. And I don't think it gets into the specifics here of the 1335 and the 1290, but it does talk about the 1260 and give you the historical evidence for the start of that time period. So that might be of interest. And we'll be happy to send that to anyone who calls and asks. Its number is 1-800-835-6747. You can ask for the study guide. It's called Right on Time. All right. Thank you for your call. The next caller that we have is John, listening in Washington. John, welcome to the program.
8: Yes. Thank you for taking my call. My question is regarding use of a phrase in funerals, mm-hmm. of ashes to ashes, dust to dust. And if that comes from a scripture, I'd like to know what it is. And also any scripture that would pertain to cremation.
4: Okay. The scripture and the word ashes and dust is synonymous in, I think, in Hebrew. And when God said to Adam, and I believe, Pastor Ross, it's Genesis 3, he said, dust you are, and unto dust you will return. And then when you're inquiring about cremation, what does the Bible say about this? It's a good question, because it's something everyone deals with at some point. And I'll give you a little shameless plug here. I did a video on that because we received that question too much. And it's called To Bury or to Burn. If you go to YouTube, you can see it for free. And I take a lot of scripture. I take more time there than I would have here. But in a quick answer, I would say, predominantly in the Bible, the example you see is for burial. I don't think this is a salvation issue where if a person is cremated instead of buried, they can't be saved, because many Christians were burnt at the stake. There are two examples of people we know that were cremated in the Bible. That you've got Jonathan, who is the son of King Saul, dear friend of David, and he was cremated, and we fully expect to see him in the resurrection. His was not a martyr's death. He wasn't cremated by the enemy, but his own people, when his body had been mutilated in a battle, they took his remains and cremated him. Yeah, typically in the Bible, I can understand the practicality of it. I think in Tokyo right now, virtually everybody's cremated because they just don't have space for graveyards.
5: And I think somebody
4: said... Certainly cheaper.
5: It is cheaper. Cremation is almost speeding up the process of burial. I mean, if somebody's buried long enough, you know, maybe all that's left is bones, you might say, but cremation speeds up
4: accelerates the decomposition process.
5: Yeah. We've got Hector listening in Florida. Hector, welcome to the program.
9: Thank you for taking my call.
4: Yes.
9: I would love to know something about Revelation 12, verse 9 to 13. My question about this is how the title of Lucifer has been changed from Lucifer to Satan or devil or ancient serpent, where he didn't even reach to the earth as yet to persecute the people was on earth. And also the second question that I have in that reference, how could he get cast out directly to the earth?
4: All right. Let's talk about that. And the question is here in Revelation chapter 12, I think you said verses 9 through at least 11. And it says, so that great dragon was cast out, that serpent of old called the devil and Satan. So right there is a very interesting passage because it identifies the dragon, the serpent, the devil, and Satan. That's all talking about the same person. And then you also mentioned he's before his fall, he was called Lucifer, which is light bearer. He was the shining one of God before this. And it says he's cast out to the earth. So it starts out that he rebels and he's cast out of heaven. Ultimately, he's cast to the earth. The reason he's cast to the earth and restricted here, and you can read in the book of Job, Satan says, I've come from the earth, from walking to and fro and up and down in it. And so here on the earth, Satan found creatures, intelligent creatures made in God's image, a world where they were willing to listen to him instead of God. Whoever you obey, Romans chapter 6, that's whose servant you are. And when Adam and Eve decided to listen to the devil, when God said, do not eat the fruit, the devil said, go ahead, eat it. They listened to the devil. They basically surrendered dominion of this planet to the enemy. So he was cast out and restricted to this planet. And this world, with all its misery and suffering, is because it has been a beachhead for the devil's campaign against God. And the whole universe is seen, and the unfallen angels, what the result of Satan's government is. And all the misery and the suffering in this world is a result of that. Now, we have a DVD called Cosmic Conflict that outlines this whole battle.
5: I think the DVD is available on YouTube, actually. I think somebody's put it up there, and it gets into this. You know, just two quick things I want to add to that, Pastor Doug. If you look in verse 9, it says, so the great dragon was cast out. And then you look a little further, and verse 10 says, he was cast down to the earth. So there's two things. There's casting out, and there's casting down. He's cast out of heaven, or that occurred before the creation of the earth. But after Adam and Eve sinned, he claimed dominion of the earth. But in a special way, he was cast down at the cross. When Jesus was victorious and overcame, it was very evident that he had lost the battle. He's going around like a roaring lion, seeking whom he can devour. He knows he has a short time. So there's the casting out of heaven, then there's the casting down to the earth when Adam and Eve chose him above God. And then in a secondary sense, at the cross, Christ overcame him one more time. So there's two words that's interesting to note.
4: And Jesus said, I saw Satan fall like lightning from heaven. So, it's no question he's been cast down.
5: Yep. Great question, Hector. Thank you for your call. Next caller that we have is Jeannie listening in Kansas. Jeannie, welcome to the program.
10: Hi.
4: Hi.
10: I don't know if you'd call it a question or a comment, but naturally people wonder about the Ark of the Covenant, and you've speculated, you know, that you think that they hid it in one of the many tombs around Jerusalem. But I was just wondering if you had read Early Writings, page 32.
4: About the law of God being exalted. Yeah, you're talking about where the law of God is exalted. Some people are wondering if the ark is going to be discovered. There's that verse in Revelation where it says, I saw heaven open, and the Ark of the Covenant, is that Revelation 11?
5: Revelation 11, yes, the sounding of the seventh trumpet.
4: Yeah. Does that mean that the ark's going to be discovered? I think it's saying that the law of God is going to be exalted. I don't know what you think about that, Pastor Ross. Well, first let me back up before you answer that. So she's asking, why do you think it might be in a cave around Jerusalem? Well, the reason is the ark is still in the temple. The Ten Commandments are still in the ark, and the ark is still in the temple prior to the destruction of Jerusalem by Nebuchadnezzar. That's recorded. And it says nothing was in the ark but the tables of stone. Something had happened to the pint of manna and Aaron's rod. And it never appears as one of the articles that is carried off by Nebuchadnezzar. And it never appears when Ezra brings back the articles. It's disappeared from history. The only thing that can happen is Jeremiah, who foretold the destruction of Jerusalem, he with some other priests, or he directed some priests, they hid it so that the Babylonians would not get their hands on it when they conquered the city. And it's never been recorded since then. So, and you were going to say, now, what does it mean there in Revelation 11 when it talks about the ark?
5: Yeah, here's the verse. Revelation 11, verse 19, it says, the temple of God is open in heaven, and the ark of his covenant was seen in his temple. And there were lightnings, noises, thunderings, earthquake, and great hail. It's the elevation of God's law. That's what's so important about the ark of the covenant. And, of course, the great original of the law is in heaven, in the heavenly sanctuary, and the copy that Moses had made, or God wrote, and Moses put in the golden box, and is hidden somewhere near Jerusalem, you'll pass it out. I hope, I don't know for sure, but I sure hope they do find that before Jesus comes.
4: Oh,
5: that
4: would be great.
5: The greatest archaeological find.
4: Could that you or imagine? Noah's Ark. Either Ark would be great.
5: That would be great. but the Ten Commandments, and look inside and see, where God wrote with his own hand. Of course, movies have been made about that, but to actually see the golden box would be a glorious thing. It's quite possible it's there. We know it's there.
4: Yeah.
5: It's hidden somewhere, and maybe it will be found. Some even claim they have found it, but there's all kinds of stories evidence. Out there. Yeah. Anyway, yes, great question. Thank you, Jeannie. The next caller that we have is Mary, listening in Oregon. Mary, welcome to the program.
11: Thank you for taking my call, and thank you so much for all the work you do for Jesus.
4: Thank you.
11: My friend was telling me that having a picture of Jesus in the sanctuary is idolatry. And she directed me to Isaiah 44, 9-19. And it does say idolatry is foolishness. So I was wondering what is it really saying? It's really having a picture of Jesus. Is it idolatry?
4: Well, it could be. Whether it's a picture, which is one-dimensional, or a statue, which is three-dimensional, you can worship either. Now, folks might be shocked to hear me say, the Ten Commandments, the second commandment, does not forbid the making of a facsimile or an image, a likeness. It says, you shall not make a likeness and bow down to it. An example of that would be when the children of Israel were bitten by snakes in the book of Numbers, Moses was instructed to make a bronze serpent. Well, that would be an image. But years later, when the people were praying to it, Hezekiah ground it to powder. God told Solomon and Moses in the temple, they had angels on the ark. Well, you could say that angel's an idol. Well, it was to represent the angels of God in heaven. Nobody was praying to the angels. But if someone should start praying to a statue or a painting of an angel's or a statue or a painting of Jesus or Mary, that becomes idolatry. Idolatry is making an image and praying to it. When you read in the Bible, Solomon, filled with the Holy Spirit, built the temple in Jerusalem. There were 12 calves that held up the altar of water, the laver. And they called it the sea because it was such a big compartment. Well, there's nothing wrong with that. Nobody prayed to them. So having a likeness of something, whether it's a fig or a pomegranate or a calf, as they had there, as long as they weren't praying to it, it wasn't technically wrong. So hopefully that helps. And Isaiah, of course, he's highlighting how foolish it is to make an idol and pray to it. We should not pray to or worship, representations. If it's going to make somebody stumble, don't put a picture of Jesus in your house or a statue.
5: That's right. All right. Well, thank you for your call, Mary. We're going to go to Jose in Tennessee. Jose, welcome to the program.
12: Hey, how's it going, Pastor Doug and Ross? I just want to say thank you so much for your program. It's really helped me during some very difficult times. My question is on 1 Timothy chapter 4 and verse 3 says, forbidding to marry and commanding to abstain from meats, which God hath created to be received with thanksgiving of them which believe and know the truth. I know that, in paradise and in the garden, that nothing was created to be eaten except for, the fruits of the trees and things like that. So I'm kind of confused on what Paul is talking about here. I also know that the background is a little bit on, Gnosticism, and they were restricting people from eating certain things. So can you kind of clear that up for me?
4: Yeah, well, I think that what Paul is specifically talking about here is in the early church, the Jewish Christians were telling the Gentile converts to Christianity they could not eat any of the meats, and they're talking about clean meats, that were sold in the Roman or Greek marketplaces because they used to always sacrifice them before some idol or altar. It was just typical in the butcher shops. And they said, oh, this has been sacrificed to a god. And Paul said, whatever you buy in the flea market, in the meat market, eat it. Don't ask any questions for conscience sake. He said, the idol is nothing. But if it bothers your conscience, don't eat it. And He says that there will be some in the last days that will be departing from the faith, saying you cannot eat certain meats which are sanctified by the word of God. Now, the Bible says there are certain clean meats you can eat. There's some churches that say you can and can't eat fish on certain days of the week. I think you know what I'm talking about. And so, now, clearly, ideal diet for man in the beginning, in heaven, and even in this life, is the diet that God gave Adam and Eve. And we've got a lesson that talks about that called
5: God's health plan.
4: Free health plan.
5: Yes. And if you'd like to receive that, the number to call is 800-835-6747. You can ask for the study guide. It's called God's Free Health Plan. And of course, we'll be happy to send it to anyone here in North America. If you're outside of North America, you can just go to the Amazing Facts website, just amazingfacts.org, and you'll be able to read the study guide there as well. If you'd like to email a Bible question to Bible Answers Live, it's just simply balquestions@amazingfacts.org. That's balquestions@amazingfacts.org. All right, Pastor Doug, here's the first question that we have. Somebody is asking, how do I convince my family members that their dead loved ones cannot talk to them? And then as part two of that question, are psychics bad?
4: You know, if you look in the book of Ecclesiastes, chapter 9, here, and you can go to verse 5, it says, for the living know that they will die, but the dead know nothing, and they have no more reward, for the memory of them is forgotten. Their love, their hatred, their envy is now perished. Never more will they have a share in anything done under the sun. That means in this life. When people die, they never come back. The Bible never says anything about living who die and come back to haunt. Mm-hmm. Job says, I think it's chapter 14, man dies, his sons come to honor, and he does not know it. Psalm 146, put not your trust in princes or in the son of man in whom there is no help. His breath goes forth, he returns to the earth, and that very day his thoughts perish. They're not thinking anything. You need a brain to think, and the brain decomposes, you don't think. And so until you get your glorified body, you're not haunting anybody, and that's at the resurrection, the second coming. So no. And psychics, if people are consulting with the dead, the Bible tells us very clearly, New and Old Testament, among the people in the lake of fire are the spiritualists. And Moses is pretty clear, have nothing to do with a medium that's communicating with the dead. It's usually satanic.
5: All right, here is a question that we're hearing a lot about in the news today. And the question simply is the Bible pro-life or pro-choice?
4: Well, though, you know, people like the slogans. Of course, you would think God wants people to have life, and of course, you would think God wants people to have choice. So let's set aside the labels that are used to define these two categories. The real question is, when does life begin, and is human life sacred? The only place that you can say when life begins, human life, is at conception. That's why they call it conception. And in the Bible, when the Holy Spirit came on Mary, she conceived. And it says, that Holy One that is within you. So human life begins at conception. It is sacred and should be treated and protected as such. Now we're really out of time. God bless, friends. Till next week.
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1: With SRN News, I'm Bob Agnew in Washington. The U.S. has launched more strikes on Iran after President Trump said Washington is reinstating a blockade on Iran in the Strait of Hormuz. And the president says the U.S. will be charging for ships that transit the strait.
2: I want to be reimbursed because we're protecting a very rich portion of the world. We're spending money. And so what we've done is we are going to be reimbursed for protection.
1: But the president has also clarified the form of that reimbursement now. The president says that instead they will be increasing the number of deals they're making with Middle Eastern countries. He said, based on highly productive conversations with Middle East leadership, I have decided to replace the 20% U.S. reimbursement fee with trade and investment deals that the various Gulf states will be making into the United States. French firefighters battling to stop a forest blaze near Paris from erupting again.
3: Bigger fires have been ravaging areas of southern France, but the Fontainebleau fire is exceptionally close to the densely populated region surrounding Paris. Hundreds of firefighters are battling two blazes in the Fontainebleau forest south of the capital and working hard to prevent it from getting larger again. Rescue Operations Commander Sébastien Avanal tells the AP, we're really working on the perimeter, and the perimeter of the fire is 23 kilometers, that's 15 miles. That just gives you an idea of the scale of this disaster. The goal is to try to secure it by tonight, meaning we are certain that it will no longer spread. I'm Charles de Ledesma.
1: U.S. inflation cooled just a bit last month as the cost of gas, clothing, and used cars fell, providing some relief for consumers, though much of the progress could be reversed if the Iran war keeps worsening. Prices dropped by 0.4% between June, instead of coming from the month of May. It's a little higher, the largest monthly drop in 4 years. The Labor Department gave that information out today in its latest report. This is SRN News. Abortion groups plan to try and flip Congress in November. Here's correspondent Michael Harrington.
4: This month, Planned Parenthood announced millions in donations to try and elect Democrats in the midterms. Now, Reproductive Freedom for All has gone all in, promising $2 million to try and flip 9 Republican seats in the House of Representatives. That's on top of $23.5 million for an RFA nationwide campaign called My Body, My Ballot, designed to get out the vote for pro-abortion candidates everywhere. All House seats and one-third of the Senate is at stake. Michael Harrington reporting.
1: A new AP North poll finds American Jews are divided over whether protesting an event related to Israel is an act of prejudice against Jewish people in general. About 50% of Jewish adults say anti-Israel protests are not a form of anti-Semitism, but roughly 40% say they are. Two-thirds of Jewish adults think criticizing Israel for its military actions is not a form of anti-Semitism. This is SRN News. And now here's John Scott with a look at the midday Wall Street business report.
5: Stocks are holding steady and in positive territory after a report showed U.S. inflation was not as bad last month as economists expected. The gains came even though oil prices continue to jump on worries the U.S. and Iran may return to all-out war. Stocks got help from easing yields in the bond market, which fell after a report said that U.S. consumers had to pay prices for gasoline, food, and other cost of living that were 3.5% higher last month than a year earlier. While that's more than everyone would like, it wasn't as bad as May's 4.2% inflation rate or the 3.9% rate that economists expected for June. Less bad inflation could take pressure off the Federal Reserve, which is considering raising interest rates. For the Wall Street Business Report, I'm John Scott.
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6: 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On each edition, nutritionist, registered dietitian, and board-certified anti-aging health practitioner, Dr. John Westerdahl, will show you how to achieve a longer, healthier life using the latest breakthroughs in nutrition, wellness, and lifestyle medicine. 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
7: Welcome to Health and Longevity. I'm Dr. John Westerdahl. For centuries, apple cider vinegar has been used medicinally as a natural remedy, as well as a common food ingredient in many cuisines worldwide. Exciting new research is now showing that apple cider vinegar may help manage blood glucose in those at risk of type 2 diabetes. Organic apple cider vinegar, a food, a medicine? We will talk about this exciting new research with our featured guest, Dr. Carol Johnston, Ph.D., Professor of Nutrition and Associate Director of the School of Nutrition and Health Promotion at Arizona State University. But before we get into today's exciting topic, let's hear the latest research and news affecting our health and longevity today.
6: Dr. Westerdahl presents the Health and Longevity News and Research Update, bringing you the most pertinent and important information about your health and longevity.
7: Apples may be an anti-obesity fruit. New basic research suggests apple compounds might help in the battle of the bulge. Researchers at the University of Iowa fed mice a high-fat diet with 55% of the calories coming from fat for 6 weeks. Half the mice had an apple compound called ursolic acid mixed into their chow. Though overall caloric intake was the same, the apple compound appeared to counter some of the effects of the fattening diet. For example, compared to the control group, the apple mice gained 33% less belly fat, had 11% higher metabolic rate, ran 38% longer on the treadmill exercise, stored 24% less fat in the liver. These results build on previous research by the same scientists who found that ursolic acid increased grip strength and preserved muscle mass. This makes sense because more muscle mass equals higher metabolism, which means more calories burned versus being converted into fat. While additional research is needed to confirm whether ursolic acid and its food sources would benefit humans, it's safe to say that adding more apples to your diet is a savvy dietary tactic. Apples are a top source of pectin, a filling fruit fiber that supports weight loss. Previous research found that extra pectin helps struggling dieters consume 12% fewer calories during the day and 22% fewer calories during the evening. Well, when it comes to produce and cervical cancer, fruits, veggies reduce risk by 60% in one study. A new study substantiates possible protective powers of produce. Previous research has suggested that women who eat the most veggies are 50% less likely to have the kind of persistent infections that can lead to cervical cancer and infertility. Now new data points to a possible 60% lower cervical cancer risk among women with the highest produce intake. The same study found a nearly 70% increase among those with the highest intake of animal fat. Analyzing dietary data of 1,218 women, State University of New York at Buffalo researchers found certain nutrients offered extra protection, including beta-carotene found in bright orange, carrots, cantaloupe, and pumpkin. Lycopene, found in watermelon, guava, and tomatoes, lutein, which is found in leafy greens like spinach and romaine, and vitamin C, found in red bell peppers, pineapple, and bananas. Women who ate the least fiber were twice as likely to develop cervical cancer, another reason to load up on those fiber-rich berries, artichokes, beans, and pears, which may offer similar protection against breast cancer. Eating more fruit and veggies and less fat-laden meats is women's best bet against obesity, which doubles the risk of developing cervical adenocarcinoma, a malignant cervical cancer. Both genders will benefit from a more plant-based diet associated with lower risk of lung, colorectal, and prostate cancer in ongoing research. We'll be right back after this short break.
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6: 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Once there, you will see a button to submit your questions. And now, the question of the day.
7: And our question for today is, I understand that apples can be high in pesticides. Is that true? Well, yes, it is. In fact, apples are at the top of the list of produce most contaminated with pesticides, according to the Environmental Working Group. 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
6: And now, Health and Longevity's special feature, where Dr. Westerdahl interviews leading experts and personalities on vital topics important to your health and longevity.
7: Well, for centuries, apple cider vinegar has been used medicinally as a natural remedy, as well as a common food ingredient in many cuisines worldwide. And now there's some very exciting new research, which is now showing that apple cider vinegar may actually help manage blood sugar in those who are at risk of type 2 diabetes. And so, well, is organic apple cider vinegar a food? Is it a medicine? Well, we're going to be talking today with our featured guest who is doing some research on apple cider vinegar. Our featured guest today is Dr. Carol Johnston, PhD. She's professor of nutrition and associate director of the School of Nutrition and Health Promotion at Arizona State University. Well, Dr. Johnston, thank you so much for being with us today.
9: Well, thank you for having me on, John. I really appreciate this opportunity. This is an exciting topic. I think your listeners will really enjoy hearing about the vinegar and its use for helping with a diabetic state.
7: You're there at Arizona State University at the School of Nutrition and Health Promotion. Tell us a little bit about your work there and what's going on at Arizona State University in the nutrition field.
9: Well, we actually have the largest nutrition program in the country. We have over 900 students in our nutrition undergraduate program. We cater a lot to dietetics, training students in the curriculum that will lead them to become a registered dietitian. But we also have a very strong research program. Our research program, we encourage undergraduate students as well as master's and doctoral level students to get involved in our

0: foods, and the title is Vinegar Ingestion at Mealtime Reduced Fasting Blood Glucose Concentrations in Healthy Adults at Risk for Type 2 Diabetes. First of all, talk a little bit about the prevalence of diabetes here in the United States today. What are we looking at in the U.S. and worldwide as far as diabetes is concerned, type 2 diabetes particularly?
1: Right. Well, the actual diagnosis of the condition, type 2 diabetes and type 1 diabetes, the actual diagnosis is probably around 7 to 10% of the population. But what is really concerning is the fact that they think that there are many, many more people at risk for diabetes. That is, their fasting glucose levels are elevated, even to the point where they can be diagnosed as pre-diabetic. And they think that as many as 50% of adults, which is just mind-boggling to think, that percentage of adults may be pre-diabetic and at high risk for diabetes in the decade to come.
0: And what's really concerning, too, is our young people or even children, there's reports of even children at 7 years of age with adult onset diabetes, adult disease.
1: Right, right. Obesity plays a role in this. And as everyone knows, Americans are becoming more and more overweight, and that's reaching down into the younger years as well. And so if you carry a lot of weight, your risk for developing diabetes is elevated quite a bit.
0: And I know your concern, particularly as a nutritionist researching this area, is that, well, let's talk about it. You know, we need to teach people to eat healthier and live healthier lifestyles, but how is medicine treating this disease?
1: Well, you know, it's interesting because there are medicines that work fairly well for the pre-diabetic state and for early diabetes. There's quite a few drugs on the market to treat the condition. People do not want to get on these drugs. They're expensive. They have side effects. So many people now want a natural remedy. I hear it a lot when I talk to people, and I get a lot of emails. People who are told by their doctor that they now have diabetes, and they do not want to go on the medication. And what's interesting is diet will help slow the progression of the disease. It will help slow the diagnosis, the progression to the diagnosis. In other words, if a person with pre-diabetes starts a good changes their diet and starts a more healthful eating, they can actually prolong the time until diagnosis with type 2 diabetes. So we know that nutrition is important. We know that exercise is important. And these people, when they're diagnosed, they don't want to start taking the medications. They want to understand how they can perhaps treat the disease nutritionally. And a lot of my earlier work, if you look back at my work in the 90s, in the early 2000s, much of it was based on these low-carb, high-protein diets, because those diets do help control your blood sugar level, because they are lower in carbohydrates, and having a diet lower in carbohydrates will lower your blood glucose levels. And so I had a lot of interest in these diets, and I did quite a few studies, but it came very clear to me very early on that people will not sustain such a dramatic change to their diet. They'll do it while they're in my study. They'll do it for 6 weeks, but they, as soon as the study is over, they want to eat the way they used to eat. And I realized very early on that this was not going to be a solution. And I turned to what I call simple dietary strategies, that is, small changes, because I do think that small changes can be sustainable in a person's diet. And the vinegar was like, it just hit me out of the blue in an article I read that was dated back in the 1980s, that vinegar might be such an agent because of its effect on lowering blood glucose levels. And when I found this article, I immediately thought, wow, this is great, because this is a small change that people can incorporate into their diets. And I was so excited to see what had come of this research. And lo and behold, there was almost nothing in the literature between, you know, I think I found this article around 2001. It was early in the 2000s. And it had been over a decade that it had been published, and there was so little on vinegar as an anti-glycemic agent. And so I just took off with it. And everything I did verified. Every study, every single study I've done, which has been quite a few, the vinegar has been helpful. And there are other research groups around the world, actually, now. There's a Sweden group, there's a group in Japan, and they're showing the exact same results I am. So this is real. This is a real effect of

0: the vinegar.
1: Well, let's talk about this new study that appeared here in the journal Functional Foods. Tell us about what you did, and let's go over this study and share the results.
0: Okay, well, in this study, I did a little different protocol. I actually used people who were at high risk for developing diabetes. In the past, I had used diabetics in my studies. And the vinegar is very helpful for lowering their fasting glucose level. And I thought, well, if we have 50% of the adult population at risk for pre-diabetes, let's see if vinegar will be helpful in this population. And so we recruited individuals with elevated fasting glucose levels, but they weren't at the level of being diabetic. And we enrolled these individuals into the study. Some were overweight, some were not overweight. They had the high fasting, the elevated fasting glucose levels. And we put them either into, they didn't have to change their diet at all. In fact, we told them not to change their diet, to continue with their normal diet plans. Do not change your physical activity level. And we followed up on this by looking at their dietary intake during the study and looking at their physical activity levels during the study. So neither of those things changed during the study. The only thing that changed is we asked half of the people to consume a tablespoon of vinegar at two different meals during the day. So we chose the lunch meal and the dinner meal. And so that would have been a total of 2 tablespoons of vinegar daily. So 1 tablespoon at the start of the lunch meal and 1 tablespoon at the start of the dinner meal. The other group, the other half of the subjects, were put on vinegar pills. And this might be hard to understand, but it all has to do with the amount of acetic acid that you're giving your subjects, because the acetic acid is the active ingredient in the vinegar. So a tablespoon of vinegar has about 750 milligrams of acetic acid. That is a compound that's going to lower your blood sugar. In the vinegar pills that were commercially purchased, so these are on sale at different stores, these vinegar pills only contain 40 milligrams of acetic acid. I had known from previous work that the 40 milligrams wasn't enough acetic acid to change blood glucose levels. And so that was my quote-unquote control group. However, the subjects thought they were getting vinegar, and so it was a perfect placebo.
1: And then I want to mention here, too, that you were giving the Bragg Organic Apple Cider Vinegar drink, which was sweetened with stevia, which is a natural sweetener.
0: That's absolutely correct. And we were so happy to get this drink because we didn't have to do any measurements. We didn't have to have the subjects measure out vinegar and dilute it and try to make it tasty. We were able to utilize the Bragg drink, which is already a very tasty drink, which was designed to have a tablespoon of vinegar per cup of drink. And so the drinks are available in 16 ounces. And so we told our subjects to drink 1 cup of the vinegar drink at the start of the lunch meal, and then 1 cup of the drink at the start of the dinner meal.
1: Now, the vinegar tablets, were those apple cider vinegar tablets like you see in the supplements you see in the health food stores?
0: Yes, they were. We purchased them from a health food store.
1: Okay. So let's go on and talk about what happened.
0: Well, it's very exciting. The study went on for 12 weeks. We gave each of our subjects a glucometer, which is a little gadget that they prick their finger and they can record their blood glucose level. And so they didn't have to come into the lab every day for 12 weeks. They just had to, when they woke in the morning, they stuck their finger and recorded their fasting glucose level. And then at 2 hours after they consumed their dinner meal, we had them prick their finger again. That's what we call a postprandial. It's when your glucose levels should be quite elevated after the meal. And these glucometers, these little devices, have memory. And so all they had to do was stick their finger and put the blood into the device, and then their blood value would be recorded in the device, and we could download it at a later date. And so when the 12 weeks were over, we had 12 weeks of data from these subjects, either the ones on the vinegar drink, the Bragg vinegar drink, or the ones that were on the commercial vinegar pills. And so exciting. It was just so exciting to see these results because the effect on the fasting glucose was immediate. We didn't even have to do this for 12 weeks. We could have done it for 1 week because the drop in the fasting glucose occurred within several days. It was just immediate. And it was sustained for the whole 12 weeks. And we saw a drop that was approximately a 14% drop in fasting glucose levels, which is amazing. and that reduction in fasting glucose was retained during the entire 12 weeks. The reduction for the pills, they actually did see a slight reduction. It was about a 4% reduction, but it was not significantly different from baseline. And so a little bit of acetic acid does a little bit of good, but it's not a significant drop in the blood glucose levels. And so that was pretty exciting.
1: So people seeing, when they see these supplements that say they're apple cider vinegar tablets, it's yes, there's some in there, but it's not very much to do any benefit.
0: I would be very careful about consuming concentrated acetic acid, as acetic acid is a poison. And it should be diluted and not consumed at a concentrated, at least that's my opinion.
1: So let's talk about those results. What do those mean to the average person listening?
0: It means that if you incorporate vinegar into your meals, which is so easy to do, I mean, we have these drinks available now, but vinegar is a condiment. People
1: right.
0: can learn to use vinaigrette dressing. They can add vinegar to any type of salad, any type of vegetable that's being consumed at the meal. They can drink the vinegar. The vinaigrette dressing, I think, is very appealing because it can be used on the food. And having a leafy green salad prior to your meal is a perfect healthy thing to do. And to use a vinaigrette dressing that would provide a tablespoon of vinegar, I think, is a simple diet strategy to use.
1: Now, I want to mention that one of the other tests you did was a fasting breath hydrogen test, which also showed some interesting information to kind of get, I guess, an idea of what is going on. How is this apple cider vinegar being used in the body so you get these benefits? Explain that breath hydrogen test.
0: Well, of course, scientists want to know mechanisms, and our research here at Arizona State in our program is pretty applied research. We don't do what they call molecular genomics kind of research. We don't work with cells and look at changes in your genes and protein synthesis. We pretty much look at how people respond and how their blood numbers respond. But I do ask, people constantly ask me that they want to understand the mechanism. How does the acetic acid reduce the blood glucose levels? And in a nutshell, I'm pretty confident what acetic acid is doing is it's blocking the digestion of the starch molecules. And if those starch molecules aren't digested, the glucose is not freed into the bloodstream. That means that the starch continues through your GI tract undigested into your colon. And it actually becomes sort of like a fiber, because a fiber is a starch-like molecule that we do not have the enzymes to digest. There's a lot of glucose inside fiber. It's just that we do not have enzymes to digest that. So when you hear the term fiber, everyone thinks, oh, healthy, healthy. And the reason fiber is healthy is because it moves into your colon and it provides nourishment to the colonic cells. And it helps with constipation. It helps protect against colon cancer. It helps with irritable bowel. There's so many things that fiber is helpful for. And so basically what the acetic acid is doing is it's making your starch fiber-like. It's not a fiber, but it's fiber-like because you aren't able to fully digest it. So to prove this, I thought, well, what I'll do is I'll look for gas production in the colon, because that's exactly what fibers do in the colon. That undigested glucose is fermented by organisms that live in your colon, and gas is produced, hydrogen gas and methane. And so what I did is I had my subjects breathe into a little sac, because I wanted to measure how much hydrogen and methane they were expiring, because that would come ultimately from the colon. So when more fiber or more undigested starch moves into your colon, it will be fermented in the colon, and that fermentation process releases hydrogen and methane, and that hydrogen and methane can move through the bloodstream back through into the lungs and be expired in your expired air, and that's where we can measure it. And lo and behold, we did see an increase in fermentation in our subjects that received the vinegar drink. So that was pretty exciting, because that helps provide evidence of the mechanism.
1: Now, in your previous research work, you're suggesting 1 to 2 tablespoons of this apple cider vinegar at a mealtime as an effective dose.
0: Correct, 1 to 2. So in the current study that was just published, we used 1 tablespoon. In previous work, we used 2 tablespoons. But the 1 tablespoon is enough to see this benefit.
1: Okay. So in summing up, let's take a look again where we are with type 2 diabetes. And I want to talk a little bit again here about how this can be used in a person's lifestyle as part of their lifestyle habits to include the apple cider vinegar in this case into their diet so that they can have some benefit.
0: Well, again, you can use a drink. You can either purchase the drinks that are available in the marketplace, or you can actually purchase the vinegar and dilute it in water. You can make your own vinaigrette dressings. Typically, when you purchase a vinaigrette dressing, commercial dressings are one part vinegar, two parts oil. What I recommend people do is to make their own dressings. Use two parts vinegar and one part oil, such as an olive oil, with seasoning. You know, these are so easy to make, and you can use these vinaigrette dressings on salads, but you can also use them on heated vegetables. You can use them to dip bread into. And so I think the vinaigrette dressings are a great strategy to use at mealtime.
1: In your research, you are seeing a very similar response with the apple cider vinegar as you would see with diabetes medication. Is that correct?
0: You know, and that's absolutely correct. And I think that this needs to be clear with doctors. I have spoken to doctors who have been very, very skeptical about this. And so, of course, as a scientist, I have to do the research to show that you get the same benefit from this dosage of vinegar as you get some of these hypoglycemic agents. These are the oral hypoglycemic agents, not insulin. But if you put them side by side and you look at the studies where they've used the drug, the pharmaceutical drug, for 12 weeks in a high-risk population, and you compare the results that they see with fasting glucose against what I saw with vinegar, daily usage of vinegar for 12 weeks in a high-risk population, you see very similar reductions in the fasting glucose. You know, we need drugs. There are certain situations where a patient is going to require a drug. There's no question of that. But early in diabetes, pre-diabetics and early in diabetes, diet and exercise are critical, and they can prolong the progression of the condition. And if you can prolong the progression of the condition, you can prolong the time until you need to take the drug. And I just think that doctors really need to understand this, and that's why I do these comparisons, to make it very clear that at this early stage, the results are very similar.
1: Dr. Johnston, thank you so much for sharing your research with us today on apple cider vinegar and its therapeutic effect for individuals at risk for type 2 diabetes. And we wish you the best of success as you continue this important research.
0: Well, happy to do it, John. Always happy to talk about vinegar.
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3: 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The preceding information on this program has been general information about your health and is not to be taken as professional medical advice, nor is it intended to serve as a substitute for medical attention. Do not change your diet or exercise habits without guidance from your medical doctor, especially if you have health problems or are on medication. Do not change your medications without the advice and supervision of your medical doctor. If you have a medical condition, we encourage you to seek the consultation of a medical doctor experienced in dietary change and lifestyle medicine. And as always, we wish you the best of health.
4: John 10, verse 11. I am the good shepherd. The good shepherd giveth his life for the sheep.

0: But Thomas, all of us have seen him.
1: I haven't.
2: He was here, right here in this room.
3: All of us saw him, all 10 of us, besides his other disciples.
2: And the women, quite a few of them have seen him.
0: He is risen, Thomas, he is.
1: That isn't what the soldiers say.
0: Caiaphas got to them first. What do you expect them to say?
1: The last time I saw Jesus, he was in grave clothes, being placed in Joseph's tomb.
0: But Thomas, there are plenty of eyewitnesses and physical evidence that Jesus...
4: You are unusually sad and gloomy, Thomas. Why? And you are brooding over something. What? For some reason, your pride is hurt. Won't you tell me why? I'm your wife, Thomas. To bring her husband comfort is one of a wife's pleasures and duties.
1: The other disciples claim that the Master is no longer dead, but risen from the grave.
4: You believe them not?
1: I haven't seen him alive. He has not appeared to me.
4: Don't you believe the disciples and the others?
1: Well, they talk about it. They're even joyous and happy, but the more they talk, the more happy they are. The deeper is my gloom and despair. If he is alive, why has he not appeared to me?
4: Wounded vanity.
1: Well, I am one of the 11.
4: Do you truly believe that he is still dead?
1: I refuse to believe anything upon the testimony of others. I will not believe Jesus is risen until I personally see the nail prints in his hands and put my finger in the nail prints. Also thrust my hand into his spear-pierced side.
4: You loved him?
1: Ardently.
4: Perhaps you are jealous.
1: I just think that he should also appear to me as he did to the others, if he is alive and risen.
4: Dashed hope. Disappointment.
1: No, no, no. It's just that I refuse to believe what someone else claims to have seen. I must see it for myself.
4: Poor doubting Thomas. How long has this been going on?
1: A week.
4: I wish I could help.
1: I don't want help.
4: How long is it since the other disciples have seen Jesus?
1: A week.
4: How many times has he appeared to them?
1: Once.
4: Just the once?
1: Yes, as a group.
4: Then he has appeared to them individually.
1: Simon.
4: I thought there were two from that little village.
1: Emmaus. They are not of the special 11 disciples. I am.
4: Oh. The other disciples are still living in the same upper room?
1: Yes.
4: And you haven't been to see them all week, have you?
1: No. Why should I?
4: Thomas, my dear, do you not have hope, a faint hope and faith, that the good news of a risen Savior is true?
1: I suppose so. Yes. Yes, I do. I did love him so much. I would like to see him again and be with him. And he loved me, too.
4: Thomas, why don't you go to the upper chamber? The others have missed you, I'm sure they have, and you have missed them.
1: I suppose I ought to. Yes, I will go.
4: Why don't you go early enough to partake of the evening meal with them?
1: An excellent idea. I will.
4: Go now. Visit with them. It's about the mealtime anyway.
1: Thanks, dear. You're a wonderful help to me.
4: That's what God created us women for, to be helps to our menfolk.
3: Well, well, Thomas, glad to see you. Come in.
1: Greetings, all.
5: Greetings, Thomas.
3: Nice to see Thomas. Yes. It's hard to understand why we couldn't see these things before. Now take that one scripture. He is despised and rejected of men, a man of sorrows and acquainted with grief, and we hid as it were our faces from him. He was despised and we esteemed him not. Now it's so easy to see now that this refers to Jesus and to us, his disciples.
0: Especially me. I even went so far as to deny him 3 times.
3: Well, what do you think, Thomas?
1: I'm listening.
6: Peace be unto you.
7: Lord, Master.
6: Thomas, reach hither thy finger and look upon my hands. And reach hither thy hand and thrust it into my side. Be not faithless, but believing.
1: My Lord and my God.
6: Thomas, Because thou hast seen me, thou hast believed. Blessed are they that have not seen, and yet believe.

0: Welcome to LifeQuest, a program that directs you to subjects and books that will make a difference in your life. A program that will make you think and strengthen your journey of faith in the 21st century. My name is Dwight Lainhoff. Troy Schmidt, he's written for various television shows, including Dennis the Menace, Heathcliff, Flintstone Kids, The Mickey Mouse Club. He also adapted Max Lucado's Hermie the Common Caterpillar. He is also the producer of the American Bible Challenge, which is a game show on the Game Show Network. But for LifeQuest, he is also the author of a book of the same name, The American Bible Challenge, a daily reader. Troy Schmidt, welcome to LifeQuest.
1: Thanks, Dwight.
0: Well, I need for you to tell our listeners who may not be acquainted with the American Bible Challenge, which is seen on the Game Show Network, what is it all about?
1: Well, it's three groups of three contestants. They get together and they decide that they're going to be asked questions based on the Bible. We try to have some fun with it, with different categories that not only challenge you, but also kind of bring a laugh at the same time. Mm-hmm. So we want to make sure they have fun. These three teams are vying to win money for their charity, and ultimately, when it's all over, they could win up to $140,000 for their charity.
0: I was thinking about all of this, and TV history is all about game shows. I mean, I am ancient enough, Troy, to remember the $64,000 question and to tell the truth. And, I mean, even the journalist Walter Cronkite actually was the host of a game show in the early 1950s. And many of these, like Jeopardy and things like that, have had Bible questions. But I've got to tell you, Troy, I never thought that one day there would be a game show entirely on the Bible.
1: I share your shock. I'm the same way. Ever since I got the first call that they were doing a pilot for this, this was back in February of 2012, I couldn't believe it. I was going, really? They're doing a Bible quiz show? And they were, GSN has been behind this all the way. Here's where I think, why I think it works now. There are so many stations, you know, cable stations,
0: right,
1: that are trying to attract attention. So there's a lot more niche programming.
0: Mm-hmm.
1: And so that's why, you know, the History Channel has been so successful.
0: Right.
1: You know, that would, with the Bible, you know, something like that, you know, they've made some Jesus movies over time, but
0: right,
1: never could they commit that many hours to it.
0: Yeah.
1: But this is, you know, Game Shows Network answered to it. They looked at their demographics. They said, there's a lot of people in the South and the Midwest to watch the show. They traditionally are faith-based people,
0: mm-hmm,
1: so let's do programming for them. And their gamble really paid off.
0: And that's one of the questions I wanted to ask. Is this game show a success TV ratings-wise?
1: It is. When you have a million viewers,
0: mm-hmm,
1: with all the competition that's out there, I mean, there's nearly 200 things at the same time that you can be watching. If you get a million of those viewers, you are considered a success. So the ratings from last season certainly indicated that there was an audience for the second season,
0: mm-hmm,
1: and we're seeing similar numbers, so we're getting those fans back.
0: I was talking to Roma Downey recently about she and her husband's, you know, new series on the History Channel. And she was pointing this out, the fact that, you know, years ago when she was doing Touched by an Angel or something, you didn't have this cable business where you had all these choices. And I lived in the UK for a while when we had three channels. So life is different.
1: It is certainly different. And I think that my hope through all this, as we see the success of the Bible and the American Bible Challenge, that more networks are going to find ways to attract this audience.
0: How did you connect with, who is your host, Jeff Foxworthy?
1: Well, I connected with him the first day that we were shooting the pilot. I was, I'm sitting out here in Florida, Orlando, Florida, and I get a call from a friend of mine. He said, I just had lunch with someone in Los Angeles,
0: mm-hmm,
1: and they're putting together a show, and they're looking for someone to be a part of this. They need somebody with Bible background to be a part of this game show. And so I connected with the executive producer. Within 24 hours, I'd been hired, and I was making my way out there within a couple weeks. I was on the set. I had been asked to be the expert on the show.
0: I see.
1: so that during the format of the show, Jeff would turn to the Bible expert so that all of that didn't rest on him, and then I would respond to the question and say, well, Jeff, the reason that's in the Bible is all that stuff. And so he and I were actually on the pilot together.
0: Uh-huh.
1: And thankfully, the people that they tested it with said, we love the show, we love Jeff, but that Bible expert really slows things down. And so my on-air career ended, and my behind-the-scenes career picked up. So.
0: And you're happy with that?
1: Oh, yeah, I am. Because you know what? I was going to be afraid that for the rest of my life I was going to walk into restaurants, people go up and say, hey, let me ask you some Bible trivia questions. And I'd be like, oh, no, I got to be smart now.
0: Yeah. Now, those who win on this show, it goes to a charity. That's correct?
1: That's right. The one, they choose a charity, and it whatever one that they choose. You'll see this on Thursday, the show that runs this week, some rabbis. And the rabbis are from New York, and the charity goes toward, the areas that were hit by the storm, Sandy.
0: Oh, I see.
1: Others have little outreach ministries that they have maybe in cities.
0: Mm-hmm.
1: There's a couple on there from Detroit that are trying to help the inner city and help people there reach out to kids. So, yeah.
0: Oh, very good. Any trouble finding contestants?
1: No, not at all. I don't know the exact numbers because I wasn't at all the places, but they had thousands of people show up.
0: Really?
1: And we only have enough for three teams and six shows.
0: Mm-hmm.
1: So we had to really narrow it down, and I think our casting people did an excellent job.
0: Very good.
1: There's some fun groups. We have a group of nuns. And, like I said, a group of rabbis.
0: Uh-huh.
1: There are wrestlers, a group of Christian wrestlers that are on. We have a group of Christian rappers. And we even have some of the women from Women of Faith, Sheila Walsh.
0: Really?
1: And others are on the show, and so we challenge them with some tough questions.
0: Excellent. Now, I have in front of me the book. It's called The American Bible Challenge Book, A Daily Reader.
1: Right.
0: How did that happen?
1: Well, I had... when I was finished with the show, I mean, we were so excited when we finished that first season that I came back and I just couldn't stop thinking. And so I started to take the questions from one show and I broke it down into seven parts.
0: Mm-hmm.
1: And I really enjoyed the fact that, there was an opportunity to get this information on the show. But I know that behind the information is inspiration. You know, there's something about the story of, say, Sarah that is more than just a yes, no, true, false.
0: Right.
1: But there's really something about her life that may speak to people. And when I was that expert sitting off to the side, I could kind of interject that during the pilot.
0: Yeah.
1: And I was missing that. And Jeff at times is really good about finding those things and talking about it, but he can't do it with every question.
0: Right.
1: So I started to look at the different questions and say, you know what, here's the message from that passage that we asked a question about.
0: Yeah, beyond the question.
1: And, right. So I started to write out from the first season different sort of daily thoughts with all of that. I also knew that the heart and soul of what the American Bible Challenge is all about is questions. And so in addition to the inspirational thought came a five questions. So when they read the Bible passages that we've asked them to read, we have questions also that are from those passages or about that topic.
0: Yeah.
1: And here's what I've heard. Parents have been saying to me, we've been using this as a devotional for kids. I didn't even think of that. I was just thinking of adults. But they said, we've been using it with their kids. We read the devotional thought, and then we read the passages, and I ask them the questions, and then they try to answer them.
0: Mm-hmm.
1: So there's inspiration, there's challenge kind of going on at the same time.
0: Sure. I've got to tell you, Troy, in the interest of transparency, I teach a couple of religion classes at a parochial school, and as soon as I got the book, I took it to class, and I began to use it as not only a devotional, but the kids love the questions and to challenge each other. And to let me just tell the listeners here, for instance, in week one, day two, you know, a friend's request from the burning bush, and it's of course about about Moses and God seeking out and how Moses answered, and it's very positive, very helpful. And then today's Troy's Bible Challenge and these five questions that Troy just mentioned. Whose flock was Moses tending when the burning bush appeared? On what mountain did the burning bush appear? And the kids love it. And and I can really resonate with those who want to use it with their young people as a devotional in the home or elsewhere.
1: You know, I always I sometimes hear this, and it seems at times that we're trivializing the Bible, but when we ask these sort of questions. But I think it's exactly what you've just said. I think the trivia gets them interested,
0: right?
1: And then it gets them to open the Bible, read it for themselves, find the answers, and the next thing they know that they're being inspired by the Word of God. And that's what my hope is, not only for the show, for the book, and for all of this that's associated with this.
0: Troy Schmidt, you're also a pastor.
1: Yeah.
0: And what kind of response from parishioners that you, from Christians that you know? Positive, negative, both?
1: Oh, it's been very, very positive. I'm at the First Baptist Church of Windermere. We're just outside of Disney and and outside of Universal. So there are a lot of people here are very supportive. And, you know, I have to go away for 5-6 weeks to go do the show every season and then come back. And they've just been very understanding and supportive. And I'll post things on Facebook and they'll repost it and they'll get their friends to watch. And and so they're my feedback a lot of times, and they're just very encouraging.
0: Very good. Folks, the book is The American Bible Challenge, a daily reader, volume 1, which gives us hope for more. It's by Troy Schmidt. It is also, it's a publication of Thomas Nelson. How can our listeners get a copy of the book? Where can they find it?
1: Well, this was exciting. The other day I was just over here at Barnes & Noble with my wife. We were out on a date and we just walked in and there it was. So
0: really?
1: It's at Barnes & Noble. It's online at thomasnelson.com. It's on Amazon, Family Christian bookstores, you know, anything like that. It's been available just about everywhere. So it's hard to miss it.
0: Great. Troy, thanks for being with us today on LifeQuest.
1: Well, I appreciate it, Dwight. Thanks for taking the time to talk about the show and to talk about the book.
0: I'm Dwight Lainhoff. I'll be back in just a moment.

0: for joining us today on LifeQuest. Here are your hosts, Dwight Lanoff.
1: In this segment of LifeQuest, Bob Mix and I talk to Stephen Carter about one of his latest books.
2: Our guest today is Stephen Carter, author of the book, This is How Love Works, 9 Essential Secrets You Need to Know. Now, this book is not intended just for Christian audiences. If you as a Christian have a friend that may not be a church attender, may not even be Christian at all, this is a book that would not be offensive, but would be very helpful. Stephen, it seems as I journey through your book, it seems like this would really be helpful for people that are struggling, not just in marriage, but even with singleness.
3: Well, yeah, because the premise of the book, I mean, the way it got started, essentially, when I was, really thinking about my own relationship, my own marriage, and, just this idea that people are single longer and longer, out there in the world longer and longer, postponing families longer and longer, getting really good at being single. And the better we get at being single, sometimes the worse we get at being partnered. People are so focused on their careers because they have to be. You know what I'm saying? Everybody's trying to make a living. Things get more and more expensive. There's so much more stress for everyone. And what happens is that our single life skills get in the way of our partnership skills. And it's something none of us would have ever imagined. We think, we make ourselves the best person we can be, and then, doing that brings a loving partner into our life, hopefully, and then, and then the assumption is that just everything is easy after that.
2: Right.
3: But to the contrary, what happens is we wind up living single and acting single and speaking single and thinking single, even when we have partners. And we do this, in the beginning of a relationship and in the middle, and we do it when we marry, and we do it 20 years down the road. And I think it was really important to point that out to people, to say to people, hey, you're still being single in this relationship, Now, this is not a book about cold fusion. This is not how to melt into a partnership so that you and your partner are indistinguishable from each other. That's not a healthy model, and that's certainly nothing I would ever encourage. But it is a book about how to create a healthy interdependence where it is clear to your partner and is clear to you that you indeed are in a partnership. And this kind of stuff really happens at the smallest level, which is why the first chapter of the book is Notice the Small Stuff. Because, you have to have love, you have to have commitment, you have to have fidelity, you have to have, trust. But those are the big pieces in relationship. When those big pieces are in place, you have your admission into part two of relationship. And part two is just a small stuff process. Part two is life. People think that those big pieces are going to guarantee the future of a relationship. And yet what we're seeing now is that they don't. All they do is they get you in the door. So we spend our whole lives thinking about those big pieces and trying so hard to get those big pieces, and then discover, on day one of finding that it's not enough. All it did was give you the chance to have a partnership, but it doesn't give you a partnership.
2: Well, what are some of the, give us an example or examples, I guess, of small stuff that you're talking about?
3: Okay.
2: Yeah.
3: There are the really small things, and there are things I call the big small stuff also. The big small stuff being things like your partner's anxieties and the fact that you and your partner don't have the same anxieties, and you want your anxieties and concerns to be taken seriously, and yet how many of us, kind of poo-poo our partner's anxieties and concerns, kind of don't really attend to them, make fun of them, et cetera, et cetera.
2: Or just want to really fix them right quick. That's
3: right.
2: My
3: right.
2: wife shares something, I say, well, do this and this and this, and I'm on to something else.
3: Right. But have a thermostat. You know, you like the thermostat at 68, your partner likes it at 72. So here's what happens. Your partner sets it at 72 and falls asleep. So you tiptoe out, you change it to 68. And then in the morning, you wake up and your partner's got a thing in his or her throat. And like, how did that happen? Why is it so cold in the room? And it's cold because the thermostat's at 68. You know, the thermostat game. And then everybody's angry. I mean, that is small stuff that has a big impact on relationships. The piece of cake in the refrigerator where your wife said to you, you know, please don't touch that cake. I know I'm saving it for when the blank, you know, when so-and-so comes over. And yet, you know, you forget that your partner said that, and you open the refrigerator, you see the piece of cake, and next thing you know, the fork is out, you're taking a bite off of it, and then your partner goes to get the cake 2 days later, and there it is with a big fork full chopped off of it. That makes people crazy. It makes people feel like you're not listening, like you don't care.
2: And that's where the middle of the toothpaste comes in and all that.
3: This is the stuff, you know, the toothpaste cap, the socks, you know, the remote control, the windows open, close, the blinds, up, down.
2: The little piles of stuff.
3: The stuff that's sitting out, you know, your stuff, my stuff, is any of this our stuff? These small things send huge messages. You know, in the world of relationships, there is no such thing as too small to be unimportant. And I think that the worst advice anyone can give you in relationships is to not worry about the small stuff. I mean, you know, in life there are a lot of, you know, there are a lot of times that that's very applicable, but in relationships it's not applicable.
2: So what do we do when we start noticing these little, because they're probably going to, you know, like, what is that where you put another thing on the camel is going to break his back. These begin to add up to where we're arguing about things that aren't really the issues.
3: That's exactly right. That's exactly what happens all the time, and that happens, you know, and I give examples of that in different chapters, you know, in the different ways that keeps happening. I mean, the first thing is to understand that it is important. I mean, people just don't think it's a big deal. You know, some people are doing it because they're trying to control things. You know what I'm saying? They're trying to punish their partners. They're angry. They're whatever. They're kind of wedded to being difficult. But some people do it because they just really don't think that it matters. I can't change the people who are trying to control or manipulate their partners. You know, I mean, only maybe a counselor or a therapist, you know, will be able to reach somebody like that. But I can help wake people up. And I think that what This Is How Love Works is a big wake-up call. And that's why I put so many specific examples in the book, so to make sure that everyone could see themselves in this. Because that's how I see this. So it's the fact that, yeah, this little stuff is huge. I mean, my publisher is 80 years old, and he's been married probably for 50 of those 80 years. And he has been publishing my books for almost 20 years, and many of them, you know, really very successful books, big bestsellers. And yet this book is his favorite book because he sees himself in this book. And after 50 years of marriage, he said that over a weekend, he was doing little things differently.
2: Wow.
3: And I was too embarrassed to ask him what that was, but when an 80-year-old guy tells you that after 50 years of marriage that all of a sudden he's doing something differently after reading, you know, your book, that's a big deal.
2: You know, you've gotten through, yeah.
1: Again, the book is This Is How Love Works, 9 Essential Secrets You Need to Know. 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I'm Dwight Lainhoff. 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
1: John 17:26. And I have declared unto them thy name, and will declare it, that the love wherewith thou hast loved me may be in them, and I in them.
2: Hello, and welcome back to another episode here at the More Than That podcast. I was listening to a podcast in the car this morning, and it got me thinking about just how many podcasts there are out there in the world, and how much media there is in the world, and therefore how much information we have at our fingertips at all times. So I just wanted to start by saying thank you for using your time. I know it's valuable just to spend a few minutes listening to this next episode. So sit back and relax and enjoy as we talk about two altars, two brothers, and one God. Welcome back to another episode of the More Than That podcast. In the last episode, we covered how the Bible is written in narrative form. It's written as a story, and why that is important. What difference does it make for our own lives? And we mentioned then that we're going to look through, as our starting point, going through a couple stories. And to start with, we're going to look at Hebrews chapter 11, because it's called the chapter of faith, or the hall of faith, or whatever different terms, the triumphs of faith. And it gives basically quite a few names here and how they exhibited great faith. So we're going to be starting with the first story that appears in Hebrews chapter 11, kind of looking how it applies for our own lives today. But before we even begin with that story, it's important to understand why we're going through Hebrews 11 in general. And it makes it clear in the first couple of verses why it is important. Would you agree with that?
3: Yes.
2: Okay, so the first verse in Hebrews chapter 11 says, "Now faith is the assurance of things hoped for, the conviction of things not seen. For by it the men of old gained approval. And by faith we understand that the worlds were prepared by the word of God, so that what is seen was not made out of things which are visible."
3: It's amazing to me that how many things are there that we can actually believe, but it doesn't require some element of faith.
2: What do you mean by that?
3: Well, just in even, let's just take evolution, creation. Does one offer an avenue of less faith than the other one? So you can look at a tree and I can look at a tree. And you can say, I believe that tree came from and give a history of creation. Then I can look at that same tree and give a history of evolution. Ultimately, does my explanation require less faith than your explanation? Or does your explanation require? What I'm trying to point out is many things in life require us to have faith. So when it comes to even spiritual things, faith is going to be an element of that.
2: Right.
3: It's not that we don't have evidence, but even after all the evidence, you're still going to have to say, I believe or I don't believe.
2: Right. And you could kind of look at that as far as if your spouse says they love you, even you can see that through the actions they perform, but ultimately it's an act of trust and an act of faith that they are telling the truth that they do love you. It's interesting, though, that a lot of times the accusation is made that faith is it's a crutch or it's an act of desperation because you don't want to face facts, so you use faith to explain away things. But at least here, especially here in Hebrews 11, but throughout the entire Bible, that's not what faith is used for. That's not the meaning of faith. So it sees in verse 1 here, "Now faith is the assurance of things hoped for, the conviction of things not seen." And it's just interesting to me, that word assurance, it's the same word you would use if you had, for example, you were going to collect on an inheritance because they said let's say you inherited this house. It's over here. You can go get it. You don't have the house yet. You're not living in the house. but you're told that you're in possession of this house. And the way that you're in possession of this house is because you have the deed or the title to that house. They give it to you and you say, you can go collect on your house now. It's the word for assurance here, referring to faith, is that same word you would use in that instance as well. So when we're talking about faith, we're talking about something real, tangible that we can have in our hands to show that our inheritance or our spiritual inheritance, so to speak, is actually there. We do possess it. And I would say that title or deed that we hold in our hand is the scriptures. That title or deed we hold in our hand is the historical fact of what happened, that we may not yet possess what it says we possess, but we do possess it. Because it gives us the title or deed to that, if that makes sense.
3: Yeah, and I think that's a perfect illustration, Michael, that helps me, you know, raising five kids, you being one of them. What would you consider would give me the most joy? That I take you to school, but we forgot your lunch. And when I let you out at school, I say, Michael, I'll be back here at 12 o'clock to get your lunch. Come out and get it. And you say, Dad, could you just give me a couple dollars so I can buy lunch in there? Because you may forget and may not come back. And I say, no, Michael, I bring you your lunch all the time. I'll just bring you your lunch. Yeah, but Dad, you might forget and you might not bring me my lunch. And then I won't have a lunch because you won't follow through. And we have that discussion. Or we have the discussion, Mike, I'll be back at 12 o'clock. Will you come out and get your lunch? And you just said, sure, Dad, I'll be here. Just bring it to me. And you hop out. Which one of those stories do you think gives me more joy?
2: Right, yeah.
3: The one where you're continually questioning and doubting, or the one where you accept it? But you know, for you to get out of the car and say, okay, I'll be here to get the lunch when you come back, is requiring faith on your part.
2: Right. And it's faith in this instance, in this story, or that example, it's faith based on good reason, that you've done it before, that you brought me my lunch before, that you're not an unreasonable person who would forget their child. And it's the same reason that Paul, or that the writer of Hebrews, I believe it to be Paul, but the writer of Hebrews is saying here that faith is not just it's not built on nothing. It's built on good reason that we've seen these things happen before. We can understand it happen in history. We can see it happen in people's lives today. Our faith is built on an assurance of something that's real.
3: And we can know that by just the world around us. I mean, it's important to me, no matter where you go, what culture you enter into and observe or participate in will all have the same response. And that is, you go out at night where you can see the Milky Way, look up, and when you see that, your question is, who made it?
2: Right.
3: That's every culture in the whole world. The only culture that doesn't do that is education. Mm. But there is no person who stands in a jungle and looks up and says, oh, that just all happened. Nobody does that. Because it's in our hearts, and that's exactly what the Bible says in Psalms. The heavens declare the glory of God, and the earth showeth forth his handiwork. There is evidences all around us,
2: right,
3: that would cause us to say, somebody made this.
2: Right. And, I think there would be many people who would say, but we have reason to believe it's through evolution and these things now. But it's a discussion for another time. But just since we mentioned it just in passing, that to get to that point, you're already making an assumption that it's impossible for God to exist and to have created. Therefore, there's a theory that explains this. There's assumptions being made there, that there's a leap being made there, that since I assume something's impossible, so therefore this must be the case. But that's a discussion for another time.
3: And I just, in binding that off, because we're going to go to stories, is that the one thing that evolution cannot do is take me to nothing. And that's immediately what the Bible does. When it deals with something coming to existence, it takes me to nothing. And God speaks, and something happens. Evolution can never get to me that something comes out of nothing. In fact, all of our reasoning and science is built on that something doesn't come out of nothing.
2: Right.
3: There has to be something there.
2: Right.
3: Yeah. Well, the Bible is, so I agree. When the Bible says faith, it's not saying,

0: So that's what we're going to be looking at, of how his act of faith speaks to us and how it applies to our faith today.
1: So let's just discuss the story a little bit of the actual what happened. I mean, Paul references it, so we can go there. It's in Genesis chapter 4, and it's going to talk about Cain and Abel. And Paul is going to pick that up as one of the stories that is a good example for us. So it says that in the story that Abel was a keeper of sheep or a flock. It seems like Cain was a tiller of the soil. Both of them are going to come to worship God. But they don't do it at the same altar. So Cain builds his altar, Abel builds his altar. But both are there to worship. Abel brings from the flock. So we think a lamb or a sheep. He brings that, says it's firstborn. He sacrifices that on his altar. Cain brings the fruit that he has grown, that he has tended, that he has cared for, that he has produced. And he brings that fruit, that food, those vegetables, whatever it is, he lays that on the altar. The Bible doesn't say how, but God recognizes in some way Abel's sacrifice and does not recognize Cain's sacrifice. And that makes Cain mad. It angers him. So it must have been visible. However God recognized it, must have been visible to both of them. That one sacrifice is recognized, one is not. Now, the most common way in the Bible that God recognizes sacrifice. So it doesn't say it happened here, but the most common way in the Bible that God recognizes sacrifice is fire falls on the altar and consumes it. But something happened. It made Cain mad. But it more than made Cain mad. It took him beyond reason. The fact of the matter, what he does is he kills Abel. He kills him. Because God recognizes his sacrifice, Abel's sacrifice, and not his. And then God even calls to Cain and talks to him. It says, verse 5, it breaks in and says, he did not respect Cain and his offering. Cain was very angry. So verse 6 says, so the Lord said to Cain, why are you angry? And why is your countenance fallen? What is the problem? If you do well, will you not be accepted? And if you do not do well, sin lies at the door. Then Cain, the next verse is Cain is going to commit murder, the first murder recorded in the Bible. Then the Lord talks to Cain. That's where we get the saying, am I my brother's keeper? Cain says that, pleads with God not to destroy him. God says that he will mark him in some fashion so people won't kill him. And then really, that becomes a dividing point for peoples that people are considered followers of God versus followers. Cain represent people who do not follow God. And that begins to develop the history. So in my mind, why does Paul start there? I mean, what's the beginning of the story and what can we learn from it? So it seems to me that the altars, the coming to worship is important because we can move to prophecy in Revelation chapter 13, which is events that take place just before the world comes to an end, that there's an issue that's going to take place on this planet that's going to deal with worship. And people who do not worship in a way that they're demanded to are going to be put to death, or a death decree will be passed. That's what the scriptures say. So the beginning story in the Bible is going to

0: find a counterpart at the end of the world. So that's why this story becomes important to me. So what would we say, Michael, that from Bible and what we can learn from the Bible, why would it be important that Abel would bring a lamb or a sheep?
1: Yeah, so it's interesting that it doesn't really, so far we haven't seen that that's a requirement yet. Like later on, we see in different parts of the Bible that a lamb represents Jesus, who is to come and die for us and take away our sins. And so before Jesus was there, in representation of that and pointing to that, people would offer a lamb as a sacrifice, pointing to when Jesus would be sacrificed. Here in Genesis, it's not recorded that that was a requirement yet. But clearly they knew, they were supposed to know that a lamb was the correct sacrifice and fruits was not.
0: Right. So when we look at stories in the Bible, we can gain insight into the stories by what comes afterwards. In other words, as other stories develop. So even though it's not written down right here that the lamb or the sheep was important, we know from the Bible that it is important.
1: Right.
0: And becomes very important as an example, as you said, of a Savior to come. So we're going to explore that in just a second, but then let's go to the other altar. The other altar, and that altar sacrifice is accepted of God. Bible says it's accepted. So let's go to Cain's sacrifice. He's coming to worship. Abel comes to worship. He's coming to worship. They're coming to worship God, but God does not regard his sacrifice. He's laying the fruit or the vegetables or the works of his own hands, the tiller of the soil. He's laying that on the altar, and that's not accepted. So what kind of applications can we begin to make from that that would be applicable to us today?
1: Seems like even from the very beginning, there's a correct way to worship and a false way to worship, or there's a one acceptable to God and one not acceptable to God.
0: Yeah, so if Abel brings the lamb to the sacrifice and he's worshiping, what is he saying in bringing that lamb? He is making a statement himself. What is he saying?
1: That he believes in God or that he desires to worship God?
0: Well, he does, but Cain is desiring to worship God too.
1: Right.
0: But when he brings the lamb, what is he saying?
1: That he's going to worship God on God's terms?
0: On God's terms, number one, because that's what God asked for. But in bringing the lamb, what does that say?
1: That he recognizes the sacrifice.
0: That he's recognizing that salvation is a sacrifice, a lamb. The lamb is not representing him.
1: Right.
0: The lamb is representing someone to come who will save him. But when Cain lays the works of his own hands on the altar, he's coming to worship under the term worship. He's coming to build an altar. What is he saying?
1: So he might not recognize it consciously, but he's doing it on his terms that I have something to offer as like my sacrifice comes from what I've done, not as a pointing to what Christ will do.
0: So he's putting, number one, he's putting the worshiping God on his terms.
1: Mm-hmm.
0: And then what would you be saying? And I'm agreeing with you. What is being said when he lays his own works on the altar, the works of his own hands? He's saying what I have done. That when I'm coming to worship God, look what I'm offering you. Look what I have done. Look what I have. And all of a sudden, kind of a light bulb went off in my head. Two altars, two worshipers, two statements. God recognizes one of them. To lay a lamb is to thank God for what he's done for me.
1: And what he's going to do.
0: And that's the better way to say it. What he's going to do for me. To lay my own works on the altar is to say, what I'm worshiping you, God, but look what I've done for you. Look what I'm giving you. What would you say is true worship to God? Thanking God for what he's doing has done and going to do for us? Or is worship based around what we are doing for God?
1: Right, right.
0: And it seems to me that the number one example that we can get out of this is, number one, true worship is acknowledging what God has done, will do, and is going to do for us. Worship does not center around what we are doing for God.
1: Right. Which, that, it just is insight into worship, then worship is then a constant thing, because we can always praise God for what he has done. We can always praise God for what he will do, even if in the moment we're not feeling any particular way towards God. If we're not feeling particularly good, we're not feeling particularly like we want to praise, worship isn't based on what I'm feeling or what I'm doing. It's based on what God has already done.
0: It seems to me, and you can correct me if I'm wrong, but it seems to me quite a while ago, I listened to a podcast that you made that was dealing with that very point. That even if I'm in a time of disaster and famine, that I could worship God and thank him, right?
1: Didn't you make a
0: podcast on that?
1: Uh-huh.
0: That was powerful. That really helped me to understand some things. Mm-hmm. So Cain and Abel, right off the bat, it's human nature.
1: Right.
0: And all of Paul's writings are built on that concept. I mean, if you read the book of Galatians, it is all where righteousness comes from. Is it coming from us, and then we offer the righteousness to God as a gift, or does righteousness come from God as a gift to us?
1: Right.
0: All of Galatians, Ephesians, Philippians, Colossians is built on that very debate that was happening in the church. And it seems to me that debate still goes on. It's just human nature.
1: He even sets it up in those terms as far as a gospel and another gospel.
0: Gospel and another gospel.
1: One altar, a different altar.
0: Perfect example. Mm-hmm. So then I have to be conscious that when I come to worship God, it's not just coming and worshiping. The statement that I am making or the motive of my heart becomes important.
1: Yep.
0: So Jesus would even tell a parable based on that. A parable called the two worshipers. One is called a publican, and he comes and kneels down. He will not even lift his head, but the Bible says he strikes himself on the chest and says, "Oh God, be merciful to me, a sinner." Then another man comes and kneels down, lifts up his head, and says, "I thank you, God, that you did not make me like that publican over there." And then Jesus just simply asked the question, which of those men went home justified?
1: Hmm.
0: And the answer into the parable or the story becomes absolutely clear. It's the man who is thanking God for what God has done.
1: Right.
0: And I think as Christians, we need to be clear. Are we offering up to God as worship what we have done? Or are we truly worshiping God for what he has done?
1: Hmm. So what would be some examples of that in kind of concrete terms of offering up what we have done as worship?
0: Well, as a matter of fact, what was happening in the New Testament is that people would bring large gifts to the altar.
1: Hmm.
0: And they would make a show of their giving. They would make a show of their praying. They would make a display of their virtue to the point that Jesus would say that if you want to pray, go into a closet where no one's seeing you. Pray there.
1: Mm-hmm.
0: Don't make a display and show of it. And when it comes to giving, Jesus would say, if you bring your gift to the altar and remember you have a broken relationship with another person, go make that relationship right. Come back and give your gift. So, in other words, Jesus addresses us who think that we're offering him something. In the Old Testament, God even says, if I were hungry, would I tell you? I mean, when you think about it, what can a creature, a created being, do for an eternal God?
1: Right.
0: I mean, we think that we have to make him, shape him, dress him, carry him around, feed him. That's all worship that says what we're doing for God.
1: Right.
0: And that borders more on appeasement, that I'm going to appease God. Whereas worship of Abel borders, not borders, but is gratitude for God, acknowledging his sacrifice, acknowledging his love. How much of our religion is in our minds, or whether we think it through, appeasing an angry God versus acknowledging a loving God who is coming, who did come, who will save us.
1: Right. And it's just funny to, not funny, it's sad to see the consequences of that. What, because in, even in the story of Cain and Abel, when you look at it, Cain brought fruit. He brought the wrong offering, but Abel's not out there killing him. He's not out there to say, oh, you brought the wrong offering. That's not what you should be offering God. Even though Abel was right, Abel's not the one that initiated the violence. But Cain, even though he brought the wrong offering, and even though Jesus or God responds to him, and he says, God comes to Cain in before he kills Abel, and he says, why are you angry? Why is your countenance fallen? If you do well, if you offer another sacrifice, will not your face be lifted up? Will not your countenance be lifted up? But Cain couldn't stand the fact that his offering was not accepted while Abel's was, and he reacted with violence. And I think it's the same for us, that when we're giving false worship, our tendency is to force others through violence, through coercion, through whatever it is, to worship like we are, because we can't stand the fact that another person is worshiping different than us.
0: In fact, you make the point is so clear that when you get to Revelation 13, so let me just read a couple verses. Revelation 13, starting with verse 11, then I saw another beast coming up out of the earth. And he had two horns like a lamb and spoke like a dragon. So there's a beast that looks like a lamb, and we've already referenced that a lamb would be more representative of Jesus. But when this beast speaks, who does he resemble?
1: Right.
0: He resembles the dragon, who the Bible will identify in Revelation 12 as Satan. But listen to this. And he exercises all the authority of the first beast in his presence and causes the earth and those who dwell in it to worship. So worship's going to be a key thing. To worship the first beast whose deadly wound was healed. He performs great signs so that he even makes fire come down from heaven on the earth in the sight of men. And he deceives those who dwell on the earth by those signs, which he is granted to do in the sight of the beast, telling those who dwell on the earth to make an image to the beast who was wounded by the sword and lived. Get verse 15. He was granted power to give breath to the image of the beast, that the image of the beast should both speak and cause as many as would not worship the image of the beast to be killed. Now, based on what you just observed from Cain and Abel, worship is the issue. Somebody is not worshiping like somebody else. Then one group stands up and says, if you don't worship the way we say, we're going to kill you. Who would you say, based on the story of Cain and Abel, is the true worshipers and who is the false worshipers?
1: Yeah, the people saying, I'm going to kill you, are the false worshipers.
0: Are the false worshipers.
1: Because it seems that any worship that leads to violence in that fashion, or it leads to coercion, maybe it's not violence, but with words or some kind of coercion, is rooted in a false worship, because it's rooted in what we are doing towards God, not necessarily what God has already done for us.
0: That's right. And then I'm going to force you to look like me.
1: Right.
0: Which leads to intolerance.
1: Because it's a ritual at that point that we, like you said, we might not think of it in terms of appeasing God, but it is in terms of we need to worship in the correct manner so that God is, God is pleased, basically. Yeah.
0: So to me, the basis that Paul leads us to in the story of Cain and Abel is worship is important.
1: Yep.
0: And it does become important all through the Bible. All the way from Genesis to Revelation, worship becomes important.
1: And correct worship. There are parameters around worship.
0: That's right. So just to have the concept of, well, I'll just worship. You worship in your way. I'll worship in my way. I believe that we each have the choice. But worship in your way as a human being or my way as a human being is not the concept.
1: Right.
0: True worship, the terms are set by God.
1: Yeah.
0: So first we have to ask, when I come to worship before God, am I worshiping him on his terms?
1: Yep.
0: Number two, when I come to worship before God, is the primary reason that I'm coming to worship fellowship with other people? The answer is that is there, but that's not the primary reason. The primary reason of worship is the goodness of God. Mm-hmm. And reflection in true worship will be more about God than about us.
1: Mm-hmm.
0: So if worship among us becomes more important in what we're doing versus acknowledging what God has done, we ought to question which altar we're worshiping around.
1: Hmm.
0: Now, if I worship acknowledging God, I will be brought into fellowship with other people who are acknowledging the goodness of God. And that will be a tie that binds us together, not our song service.
1: Right.
0: Not the look of our building, not our separate traditions. What binds us together is the acknowledgement of the goodness of God.
1: Mm-hmm.
0: And that becomes important. Secondly, if we have a religion that does not acknowledge the goodness of God, but is basically us offering to God what we have done, even if we say, Lord, we honor you, look at what the gifts we're bringing, we honor you, that type of religion will always end in intolerance.
1: Yep. Yep.
0: And that can happen today. Intolerance.
1: Yeah, it is happening. Mm-hmm.
0: God sets the parameters. We have to choose which altar we'll be at.
1: Yeah. And that, like you're saying, that altar is ultimately rooted in our praise of God or what he's already done for us. That's, I feel like that's a pretty easy way to determine whether it's correct worship or false worship. Is it, if it's praising God, if it's in response to what he does.
0: That's right. So Paul is going to lead us through a series of stories, but that's the groundwork he's laid. It's going to be about worship, and it's going to be about how we respond to God.
1: Yeah.
0: So do we demand a religion that God responds in our parameters, or do we respond in his parameters?
1: And given that it's in the book or in the chapter of faith, it's a response of faith, it's a response of faith in Abel's case to what Christ will do. It's a representation of that. Yeah.
0: Yes.

0: You know, every week I get to sit down and have these conversations with my dad, and I find them extremely interesting. We both enjoy the process of sitting and talking and sharing ideas. But ultimately, we're not doing this so much so that we can talk, but that we can share this with others as well. So therefore, we want to hear from you guys what you're interested in, what you want to hear about, what questions or thoughts you may have. So go over and follow us on the More Than podcast on Instagram. Leave any thoughts or messages or ideas. We want to be able to structure the podcast and the next episodes about around what you want to hear. So go ahead and do that. And thank you so much and have a great day.
1: Have you ever been discouraged as a Christian? Have you ever been turned off by other people who claim to be Christians? Have you ever been tempted to leave Christianity because of all the sin and hypocrisy? The 12 disciples, people whom Jesus chose to be his closest followers, were just like the ones who turn you off. They were impatient, overzealous for what they thought was right, fighting among themselves as to who was the greatest, James and John even being called the sons of thunder. But when they saw Jesus die and come from the grave 3 days later, something happened. They recognized that the battle which was raging was a battle between good and evil. When people fight over fences and water, what's behind it is not fences and water, but a battle between good and evil, the God of love and the devil who is trying to destroy it. Jesus prayed for love and unity between his followers. Over time they got it, and we can too. This is Rod Bieber with Seed Time and Harvest.
2: You're listening to The Christian Working Woman, and I'm Mary Lohman. Recently, I completed a study of a book by Ray Johnston entitled The Hope Quotient. I really recommend this book because Ray presents a compelling case for the importance of building our hope, maintaining our hope, making sure our hope is not crushed by life. And this week, I'm talking about unleashing the power of hope in your life. Just think of the days when your hope has been dashed. It makes you want to give up. It saps your energy, it drains your enthusiasm. And if you're not prepared to build your hope, to unleash hope even in the face of disappointments, you're going to find yourself sitting on the sidelines of life, discouraged, depressed, way too often. Let me begin by making sure we know what this hope is and what it isn't. First, this hope is much more than an emotion you feel. It's not wishful thinking or blind optimism. The kind of hope we're focusing on comes from God through Jesus Christ, so you need to be a Christ follower in order to tap into the hope that He gives. You unleash this hope through the power of Christ in you. It's not something you just work up on your own. It requires more power than you have in yourself. But if you know Jesus as your Savior, you have what's required to unleash hope in your life through the Holy Spirit and through Scripture. Sadly, however, many Christ followers are not unleashing hope in their lives, and they live in a state of discouragement and quiet desperation. Would that describe you? If you're not doing what you need to do to keep hope alive in your heart and mind, you're missing one of the greatest gifts, one of the greatest advantages we have as Christ followers. We read in Hebrews that we have this hope as an anchor for our soul, firm and secure. Now, an anchor is something that holds a boat or ship in place and keeps it from moving. Hope for a Christian provides an anchor of strength and support in the midst of this stormy world we live in. Hope's the thing that will keep you from going under. I want to share some very practical and biblical advice from this book, The Hope Quotient, which I believe will help you begin to understand the importance of unleashing hope in your life and give you some tools to make that happen. So I hope you'll plan to be with me again tomorrow as we identify two things you can do to unleash hope in your life in a new and exciting way. Copies of these devotionals are always available to you on our website at ChristianWorkingWoman.org. I hope you'll be with me tomorrow.
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1: Matthew 5:19. Whosoever therefore shall break one of these least commandments, and shall teach men so, he shall be called the least in the kingdom of heaven. But whosoever shall do and teach them, the same shall be called great in the kingdom of heaven.
2: Isaac was the son of promise, and was chosen by God, and yet he experienced great hardship. Through Isaac's life, we will see how God relates to us as individuals and what this means for our experience with those around us.
3: All right, welcome back to another episode of the More Than That podcast. We've taken a bit of a break this summer to do some different ministry activities and projects, and there'll be more on that to come later. But we're happy to be back and to join back into the conversation. It's been a while, so just as a recap, we've been going through Hebrews chapter 11, working through the heroes of faith in that chapter. And we closed off in our last conversation talking about Abraham and the covenant that God made with Abraham and the repercussions that has for our life. And we kind of want to pick up the story in Genesis from there and talk about the one who was promised, Isaac. He leads into the next portion of the Bible, and he leads into the next narratives that take place. And so to understand really what happens in Genesis after this, and to understand what happens throughout the Old Testament, we need to know what happens to the promised son, Isaac. And it was kind of interesting, as I was reading and getting ready for this, I noticed that with Abraham, it tells a lot about what Abraham did. It tells a lot about what Abraham was thinking or what he says to God. With Jacob, the same, Isaac's son, it tells a lot about what Jacob did, what he was feeling, how he was thinking, all these different things. But with the story of Isaac, it's mostly told through the eyes of other players. His wife is told through the story of the servant who goes to get his wife. The birth of his children is told kind of through the eyes of Rebekah. And the story of what happens with them is told through the eyes of Jacob and Rebekah. And so it's kind of interesting. We don't have a lot of direct information of what Isaac was doing or thinking, but there's a lot of hints throughout the narrative here in Genesis. And it's pretty interesting the things that happened to him.
4: You know, I think it's interesting, Michael, that sometimes we get a misconception when we read Hebrews chapter 11, which takes us back to Genesis in the Old Testament, that we read it thinking of the heroes of faith, because that's kind of the way that Paul records it. But then when you actually get to the stories in Genesis and you start reading those stories, you begin to think, wow, there's some pretty big problems and brokenness. I think we have to remember that the hero of the Bible is Jesus Christ. And that Jesus is the Redeemer. He tells us of his grace and mercy and how it impacts the lives of broken people, to give us courage that he can take our lives. Because if we're not careful, we read these stories and then say from Hebrews, man, I'm not like Abraham. I'm not like Isaac. I'm not like Jacob. Then I read the Old Testament, and then I say, wow, those guys are worse than I am.
3: Exactly, yeah.
4: I mean, we're going to see some amazing things about Isaac. But the story is about the redeeming, forgiving, restoration power of God.
3: That's a really good point, and it's something we've mentioned and at least touched on in other episodes. Talking about who God chooses to be part of his plan for the human race. And in our perspective, and from a human perspective, at times it can seem arbitrary who God chooses. He chooses Isaac over Ishmael, his brother, or of all the other children that Abraham has. It goes, Abraham has a lot of kids later on in life, but yet Isaac is the chosen one. And the same with Jacob and Esau. Jacob ends up being the chosen one. And we can get this picture of God that it's just an arbitrary decision. But when it comes down to it, it is that he is showing grace to a specific family and showing grace in the way that is supposed to invite others to respond in the same way. And we're going to see that a little bit in the way that Isaac deals with the people around him that he meets along his own journey.
4: You know, that's a powerful point. I just had a conversation recently with somebody within the last month, and I'm not remembering who, but said that God was arbitrary. And I said, well, that's absolutely not true. God has a plan. And they said, no, look, and use that as an example of Ishmael, Isaac, Esau, Jacob. But that's from a human perspective. God is a God of promises. That's what covenant is. So the question isn't to focus on the people that God is choosing between one person and another person. God has said up front, he's choosing the people who believe the promise and accept the covenant. Ishmael did not accept the covenant. Esau did not accept the covenant. Isaac did accept it. Jacob did accept it. And it's the same today. Whoever accepts the covenantal blood of Jesus Christ for the forgiveness of their sins is heir to all the promises.
3: Yeah, that's actually, I was just talking with somebody about this, about why is it, whether it's coincidence, whether it's parenting, whatever it is, that Isaac and Ishmael, they had the same parents essentially, or at least they had the same father, Abraham. I don't think Abraham taught Ishmael anything less about the Bible than he taught Isaac. Isaac had Jacob and Esau. I don't think Isaac taught Jacob and Esau anything different about who God is. That when I said the Bible, just they didn't have the Bible at the time, but about who God is, than he taught Jacob. And so it's why do they end up in such drastic differences? Because Abraham and Ishmael ended up totally completely different lives. Jacob and Esau ended up totally completely different lives. What brought that about? And ultimately, it is that they accepted the covenant and promise of God and decided to follow in their father's footsteps and continuing that relationship.
4: So ultimately, I know we want to talk about Jacob, who becomes the heir of the promises and the covenant. But I think to understand Jacob, we need to see a couple stories about his father, Isaac. Mm-hmm. And I think it'd be good for us to just go to Genesis. And let's go to Genesis chapter 22. We've covered Abraham fairly thoroughly. But Abraham is quite an old man by the time we get to Genesis chapter 22. And God comes to Abraham and says in verse 2, take your son. Verse 1 tells us that God is testing Abraham. Testing means he's drawing him out. Mm-hmm. So he comes to Abraham, says, take your son, your only son. He even identifies Isaac, whom you love. Boy, there's an acknowledgement. God knows what's going to happen. And go to the land of Moriah and out there and offer him as a burnt offering on one of the mountains, which I shall show you. I don't know. I mean, Abraham knows the voice of God. There's no mistaking. Mm-hmm. God has spoken to him before. I mean, God has visited them. They have fed Jesus when he came with the angels, and now he hears the voice of God, and God is saying, go out there, take your son, offer him as a burnt offering. Abraham goes. Hmm. You know, if that was you, and God says, take your son, go offer him for a burnt offering, then God doesn't say any more. In fact, it's probably about 3 days before God talks to him again to show him the spot. How anxious would you be to hear from God again?
3: Pretty anxious at that point. Yeah.
4: A lot of anxiety.
3: And just as a side note there, you can kind of tell that just by reading the Bible. It starts off telling this story of Abraham and Isaac on their way, and it gives details, but it gives details days apart, that they get up in the morning, they leave. It says 3 days later. No, we don't know what happens during that 3 days. But as the story gets closer to its end, there's more and more detail added in rapid, like it's back to back to back to back. So you can really feel and experience what Abraham and Isaac are thinking during that moment. It's just kind of interesting how the story has played out like that.
4: It is very much so. And when they get to the mountain, after 3 days, God shows them. He tells his servants, you stay here. And I think it's very interesting because verse 5 says, "And Abraham said to his young men, 'Stay here with the donkey. The lad and I will go yonder and worship, and we will come back to you.'"
3: Mm-hmm.
4: Now, Abraham knows he's going up on that mountain to offer his son as a sacrifice.
3: So does it, yeah, maybe Isaac doesn't at this point, but.
4: And he tells the servants, "We are coming back." That gives us an indication of a faith that maybe we don't see quite fully yet. But then as they're going up the mountain and you follow the story along, Isaac begins to catch on. Now, Abraham's an old man. So Isaac is carrying the wood. Isaac is carrying the fire. And Isaac says to his dad, "Father, here's the wood. Here's the fire. Where's the sacrifice?" And one of the greatest verses in the Bible, one of the greatest statements in the Bible, is taking place right here. Verse 8.
3: And chapter
4: 22, verse 8. "And Abraham said, 'My son, God will provide for himself the lamb for a burnt offering.'"
3: That's a lot of faith right there.
4: That's a lot of faith right there. That God will provide himself a lamb. They ultimately named this mountain, and the meaning of it is God will provide.
3: Mm-hmm.
4: Now, go ahead.
3: It shows a lot of faith on Abraham right there. But from here on out, I think this is what you're about to say, it transitions from the faith of Abraham to the faith of Isaac, that he takes up that mantle.
4: Now, I'm an old man, not as old as Abraham was, but Michael, you're a young man, and I'm saying, well, here's the plan, Michael. We're going to build.
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2: 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Does Hattie need money for a good lawyer?
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4: I'm Miss Jean. 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

0: Yesterday had its share of ups and downs for both the staff at Discovery Mountain Camp and some of the kids as well. Joyce Holt decided to work on being a better, more hands-on camp director, which is good. But she's increasingly worried that her brother James wants her job and that Mr. Simon wants to give it to him. The campers love the new costumes Mr. Garcia got for this year's drama production, and they were especially impressed with the camel. But they weren't so impressed with the Bible story. They weren't convinced that the story of Eleazar, the servant, is worth doing. But perhaps no one had a better or worse day than Hattie. Most of the kids seemed bored by making clay teacups. At the end of the day, she was in tears. But that's exactly when James showed up and told her he wanted to court her. News like that is hard to keep secret in a place like Discovery Mountain Camp. This morning, people in the cafeteria are already beginning to talk. Let's join everyone in today's episode called The Extra Mile.
1: Chaplain Jake, I'm going back for another cinnamon roll.
2: No, you're not, Logan.
1: You mean we can't have seconds?
2: I mean, you can't get another cinnamon roll unless you get one for me, too.
3: Chaplain Jake, have you heard?
2: Heard what, Harold?
3: James is taking Miss Hattie to court.
2: What? Why would he do that?
1: Yeah, I thought James liked Hattie.
3: Go ask Miss Natasha if you don't believe me. I just heard her talking to her cabin about it.
2: I will.
0: Meanwhile, over at Miss Natasha's cabin's table.
4: But doesn't it seem kind of, you know, weird? I was thinking more old-fashioned, Brianna.
5: Haley's right. It's definitely old-fashioned, but it does confirm my suspicion that they liked each other.
6: I think it's all weird.
2: Natasha, is it true? What can we do? Does Hattie need money for a good lawyer?
4: What are you talking about, Jake?
2: Hattie! James is taking her to court! This is a disaster!
4: Jake, deep breaths. No one's going to court.
5: James is...
2: Wait, James is the one going to court?
4: No, Jake. James is going to court Hattie.
2: But why? What did she do? This is a... Wait, can you just say that again?
4: James is going to court Hattie.
2: Huh? Court her? Well, that's different. This is not a disaster, after all, huh? It's a...
4: Weird?
2: Yeah! I mean, no, it's perfecto!
4: It's old-fashioned.
6: Old-fashioned? It's positively Victorian.
4: Let's finish up breakfast, everyone. We need to finish straightening up our cabin before you're all due in the drama tent.
0: And what does everyone think over at Cyrus and Addison's table?
7: It reminds me of a Victorian novel you'd find on a dusty back shelf in the library.
8: I guess.
7: Aren't you interested, Cyrus? This is a big deal.
8: Addison, they're just dating.
7: This is a way bigger deal than dating. They're courting.
8: Courting, dating, it's the same thing.
7: No, it isn't. James and Hattie are serious. They might get married.
9: Ugh. Addison, can you please talk about something else?
7: Sorry, Lily. I forgot you don't like anything romantic.
9: Ugh.
7: Just wait a few years. You might change your mind.
9: Addison, how could you say such a thing?
10: Counselor Cyrus, we're going to the lake today, right?
8: That's right, Jackson.
11: James is organizing canoe races. It's going to be awesome.
8: The lake comes later, guys. First we have drama, then the activities tent with Miss Hattie.
11: Great. Play about some servant dude and then playtime with Clay.
10: This day just went from awesome to awful.
11: Maybe not.
10: What do you mean?
11: Jackson, my man. Between the two of us, I'm sure we can find ways to make our own fun.
4: Oh, there's Joyce. Go on ahead, everyone. Follow Addison to the cabin. Hey, Joyce, over here.
12: What can I do for you, Natasha? Do you need a schedule change? More blankets in your cabin? Do you have a problem to report?
4: I don't need anything, Joyce. But thanks for asking.
12: Are you sure? It's my job to meet the needs of all staff.
4: Wow. You're really in camp director mode, aren't you?
12: I follow the plan step by step. After all, I'm the camp director, and that means staying on top of any problems.
4: Yeah, I suppose so.
12: That's why I was just in the kitchen going through menus and a supplies list with Cook.
4: We shouldn't be running out of anything yet. Camp just started.
12: As I said, I need to stay on top of things so I can prevent problems before they occur.
4: Well, I hope you got one of Cook's delicious cinnamon rolls while you were in the kitchen.
12: No, actually. I guess I was too busy to think about eating.
4: Too busy to eat a freshly baked cinnamon roll? Are you okay?
12: Yes, of course. Why? What have you heard? Who thinks I'm not okay?
4: No one. I haven't heard anything.
12: Oh, good. In that case, what did you call me over for?
4: I wondered what you thought about James and Hattie.
12: About them courting? It's fine.
4: I admire how thoughtfully they're going about this. Not very modern, but very wise.
12: I suppose so.
4: You don't sound very excited.
12: I don't? Well, no one was really surprised by this, were they?
4: Not really. I think we all could tell that your brother and Hattie liked each other.
12: There you have it. Now, if you don't mind, I better get going. I plan to visit each area of camp today.
4: Are you still worried about James replacing you as camp director?
12: Maybe.
4: I honestly don't think there's any reason to be. You're doing a great job.
12: It's nice of you to say so.
4: I mean it. After all, who else would be so serious about checking supplies that they forget to eat one of Cook's cinnamon rolls?
12: Excuse me, Mrs. Donovan, but I must get back to camp business.
4: Mrs. Donovan? Joyce never calls me that. What is going on this week?
13: Hey, Harold, hang on a minute.
3: What's up, Janet? We're headed to drama class, and I don't want to be late.
13: I know what we can make our podcast about.
3: Mountain Mysteries?
13: Of course, Mountain Mysteries. What other podcast would I be talking about?
3: That's not what I meant. I know what our podcast is called.
13: Good. For a moment, I wasn't too sure about you.
3: What I meant was, what mystery are we going to investigate?
13: What are the two topics that are sure to grab people's attention?
3: Video games and soccer?
13: No, Harold, that's what you're interested in. I'm talking about the listeners out there.
3: Okay. What two topics grab listeners' attention?
13: According to Brianna's mom, and she should know because she's a journalist, the answer is current events and human interest stories.
3: Okay, do we have any of those?
13: Harold, weren't you listening in there? Everyone in the cafeteria was talking about James and Hattie.
3: Oh, yeah. I talked about them, too. I'm sure glad James isn't suing Hattie.
13: Suing her? Why would he do that?
3: He's not. I just thought, well, you know, the whole courting thing.
13: That's what I'm talking about.
3: You are?
13: The whole courting thing. We could do a whole podcast about it. In fact, we could possibly do a whole series of podcasts.
3: About James and Hattie?
13: Not just them. We could interview other people, too.
3: But, Janet, as you reminded me yourself, our podcast is called Mountain Mysteries. Where's the mystery here?
13: Where's the mystery? Harold Peabody. There is nothing more mysterious than love.
14: Is Janet right? Think about it, and we'll be back after this short break.
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10: Hugo, rehearsal's about to start. So, tell me what you meant about making your own fun. You gonna sneak inside the fake rock again?
11: Just watch, Jackson. You'll see.
18: All right, campers. You all have your parts, so let's get started.
11: Uncle Ethan?
18: Yes, Hugo?
11: Who's going to work the camel?
18: I forgot about that. It'll be a tight fit, but I guess I'll have to do it.
11: I'll do it.
18: You're one of the camel drivers.
11: You have enough camel drivers. You need a camel, and I can easily fit inside it.
18: Okay, thanks, Hugo.
10: Hugo, what are you doing? Why would you want to be a camel? The camel doesn't even have any lines.
11: Of course it doesn't have any lines. It's a camel.
10: So why do you want to be stuck inside it?
11: Because this camel is going to have a lot of fun.
18: Cyrus, you're Abraham, and I believe you have the first line.
8: Yes, but I have a question first. Why did Abraham ask Eliezer to go so far away to find a wife for Isaac? There were people a whole lot closer.
19: My question is, why couldn't Isaac find his own wife?
20: Yeah.
21: Right, Haley. Look at James and Hattie. They're courting, which means they're the ones deciding whether they should get married.
22: Are you sure? One of the differences between courting and dating is that families are usually involved.
19: They are?
21: That's so weird.
22: Not really. Our idea of dating is relatively new.
21: Dating isn't new?
22: Actually, it is.
2: In Abraham's time, the families always arranged the marriages.
21: Why, Chaplain Jake?
2: Because marriage isn't just between two people.
21: Of course it is. You have a bride and a groom. That's two people.
2: Yeah, but marriage is also joining two families.
22: When Jake and I got married, the Simon and Donovan families became intertwined.
2: Our wedding didn't turn out at all like we'd expected.
22: No, thanks to a fire. But you know what else didn't turn out as expected?
2: What's that?
22: Our marriage.
2: Natasha!
22: Jake, because it turned out even better than expected.
2: Aw, first I was mad at you, and now I see you were being sweet.
21: So let's get back to this families being involved thing. What's that about?
2: Well, for most of history, parents chose partners for their children that would, strengthen the family. Usually someone with a similar background, shared values.
19: But couldn't Isaac have done that himself?
2: Well, not necessarily. Men and women didn't usually mix in those societies, and Isaac may not have known many young women.
19: I still can't believe they actually trusted their families to find someone for them.
2: Isaac trusted that his father loved him and wanted the best for him.
18: Haley, you've got to remember that back then, these arrangements were based on duty and respect for the family's decision. It's just the way things were done.
19: Duty and respect? That's all? So, Isaac didn't love Rebecca?
18: Well, the idea was that love would grow after marriage.
21: No wonder no one does that anymore.
13: Actually, they do.
21: What are you talking about, Janet?
13: They still do arranged marriages in Ethiopia, where I was born. It's pretty common in my tribe, the Amhara.
21: Now, that's definitely...
13: Don't say weird.
21: I wasn't going to. I was going to say interesting.
19: That's why it's so hard to understand this story. Because almost no one in America does arrange marriages.
22: My granddad has always said his marriage was arranged.
13: Miss Natasha, that sounds like a great story. Harold and I have to interview Mr. Simon for our podcast so we can ask him about it. Can you call him for us?
22: Sure, Janet.
18: But first, we need to get this practice going.
9: Ugh, finally. I thought we'd never finish talking about icky romantic stuff.
10: Get used to it, kid. That's what the whole play is about.
9: Stop calling me kid.
18: Can we focus, please?
9: Yes, Mr. Garcia.
14: For the next hour, the campers did just that. They focused on their scripts and learning their lines. But part of acting is understanding the story that you're telling, and it's especially important to understand the stories in the Bible. Every one of them has valuable lessons for us, even if the lessons may not seem clear at first. Soon the campers had more questions.
18: Okay, let's go over that part again, Logan.
23: But my Lord Abraham, what if the woman I choose is unwilling to come back to this land with me? It is so far and the journey is hard and dangerous.
8: Mr. Garcia, that reminds me.
18: Reminds you of what, Cyrus?
8: The question I asked at the beginning of rehearsal. Why did Abraham ask Eliezer to go so far away to find a wife for Isaac?
10: How far was it?
18: Canaan to Mesopotamia is about 500 miles.
1: How long did that take?
18: Well, Natalia, probably 3 weeks, based on the average speed of a camel caravan.
8: Such a long trip.
18: Families tried to keep marriages within their own clan and within their own social status. They wanted to keep their property in their own clan, too.
8: I guess I can understand that.
18: And Abraham had an even more important reason.
16: What reason?
18: God had forbidden intermarriage with the surrounding Canaanites.
16: What was wrong with the Canaanites?
18: Lena, remember that they worshipped idols, gods who were nothing like Yahweh, the true God.
2: Abraham knew from personal experience how dangerous it was to get too close to people who don't share your God and your same beliefs.
1: What personal experience?
2: Well, the experiences he had with Hagar and Ishmael and his nephew Lot.
8: Oh, yeah. Those didn't turn out too well, did they?
18: Abraham's family had some of their own issues with idol worship, but they had mostly preserved the knowledge and worship of the one true God.
2: So finding a daughter-in-law from amongst his own family was the best choice.
9: Are we done talking about marriage yet?
18: I think so, Lily.
9: Then can we talk about why that camel's tail is whirling around?
18: Whirling? Hugo! The tail is supposed to twitch, not whirl.
8: Hugo, get back down here.
5: 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I was just having a little fun.
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10: Crafts? That means fun time is definitely over.
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14: 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What sort of plan does Hugo have? We'll find out right after this.
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16: Hey, it's the cup I made. It's all dry.
1: Mine too.
9: Everybody's teacups are done. But Miss Hattie, you said they wouldn't be done till tomorrow.
25: Well, that was the original plan, Lily. But I knew you guys would be anxious to start painting and glazing, so I decided to surprise you. I stayed up way too late getting them all baked.
9: Thanks, Miss Hattie.
16: You sure were going the extra mile, Miss Hattie.
21: Hey, campers, who does Miss Hattie remind you of?
1: My mom, because she bakes things for me.
21: Nice answer, Natalia. But I was thinking of Eliezer.
25: What do you mean, Addison? How do I remind you of Eliezer?
21: You were taking your job seriously and being a faithful servant.
8: Wait a second. Something's wrong.
25: Did you get the wrong teacup, Cyrus? I did not get enough sleep last night. It's possible I mixed a few up.
8: No, the teacup is fine. Just, has anyone seen Hugo and Jackson?
21: Hugo? Jackson?
9: Craft class without Hugo and Jackson complaining? Sounds good to me.
26: Well, hello and good afternoon, everyone.
10: I do hope we're not too late for tea.
1: They're wearing gloves and funny hats.
16: My great-grandma has hats like that.
8: Hugo, Jackson, what are you doing? And where'd you get those ridiculous hats?
10: From Mr. Garcia.
8: Mr. Garcia let you have those?
11: Well, they were in his costume stuff.
8: Take those back right now.
11: But Counselor Cyrus, he just wanted to be properly dressed for tea.
8: Take them back and apologize to Mr. Garcia.
10: But...
8: And I want you back here in 5 minutes, or else.
10: Come on, Hugo. I don't want to know what or else means.
8: I'm timing you. I'm so sorry, Hattie.
25: It's okay, Cyrus. Now, everyone, hold up your clay teacups.
16: They're tall, just like mugs.
25: They're perfect for the lemonade challenge. The taller, the better.
1: And the fancier, the better.
25: That's right, Natalia. Your mommy Amanda started this whole tradition in Discovery Mountain.
1: Yep, she sure did.
25: And for the lemonade challenge, you're supposed to choose the fanciest glass or cup. 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
9: Miss Hattie, do you have red? I'll need it for the lava.
25: Lava?
9: If I can't make a volcano, I'll paint one.
25: Oh, well, that's very creative, Lily.
0: I'm going to paint pink roses.
25: That'll be lovely, Piper.
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25: You can make any design you want, Luke. Or even paint it one color.
0: Luke, you could put a different color stripe on the rim to make it look professional.
3: Oh, yeah. Maybe I'll try that.
25: Spoken like a true artist. All right, if anyone needs help, raise your hand and I'll come right over.
16: Spoken like a true faithful servant, Hattie.
4: We're back.
10: Do we make it? Watch where you're going, kid.
9: Not a kid. You just broke my teacup.
25: Jackson, Lily, let's take a pause. Lily, are you okay?
9: No, Jackson broke my teacup.
3: And look, he spilled red paint all over.
25: Well, I'm sure we can fix it, Lily, after I get this mess cleaned up.
21: Ooh, come on, campers. Let's get out of Hattie's way.
9: Jackson, you should be more careful.
10: Sorry, Lily.
25: I might be able to fix this, Lily.
21: Hattie, I'd offer to help, but it's time for the campers' next activity.
25: It's okay. I've got this.
8: Come on, campers. It's almost time for the water balloon battle.
21: Come on, let's all go to the field.
7: Hattie, I just passed Lily and she was crying. Was that blood on her leg? Is she hurt?
25: No, the red is paint, and she's upset. A boy bumped into her and broke her pottery.
7: We heard a bit of commotion. It looks like something exploded in here. Let us help you clean it up.
25: Okay, I mean, I should do it.
7: Hattie, sit for a minute. We can clean up paint.
25: Thank you. It's just Jackson and Hugo showed up dressed like they were dropping in at Buckingham Palace. and Lily's cup got smashed. And I haven't finished my reading.
7: Reading? You're taking classes this summer?
25: No. James and I are reading a book together.
7: Oh, go on.
25: And we're going to go for a walk after supper so that we can have our own little worship together to see if we have the same values and stuff.
7: Great idea. Hattie, I sure wish I'd put in that kind of care like you and James are doing. Examining and comparing your priorities is what courtship is about, right?
25: Yeah, but I don't know what my priorities are. And now I need to make Lily a new cup and get it in the kiln.
7: You don't have to make Lily a new teacup.
25: Well, yes, I do. Otherwise, she's going to be too far behind the other kids.
7: Hattie, a broken cup. Is there a lesson here that you could share with the campers?
25: A lesson? Well, Michelle, of course. Oh, you're a lifesaver. I'm so relieved. Or maybe not.
7: What do you mean?
25: Well, look at that tree over there. See anything suspicious?
7: I don't know. Oh, Hugo and Jackson. Are they the ones who decided to be ultra fashionable today?
25: Yes, and they're definitely up to something again.
7: I'll go talk to them.
25: No, thanks, Michelle, but I have my eye on them. They won't get away with any mischief in my craft tent again. At least, let's hope not.
7: Director Doug, I had such high hopes for Hattie's camp activity. When the kids found out their teacups were ready to decorate a full day earlier than they expected, they were excited, weren't they?
12: Well, they sure were. And it was all because Hattie worked so hard to have those cups ready for them. She even gave up some sleep to get the job done.
7: She didn't have to do that, did she?
12: No, but she did it anyway because she cares about her job and about the campers.
7: You know who else cared?
12: Who?
7: Abraham's servant, Eleazar.
12: Oh, of course.
7: And that's why Abraham knew he could trust him with such an important task.
12: The most important.
7: What did you think of Addison's comment that Hattie reminded her of Eleazar?
12: Well, I think Addison was right. I can't say I think that Hattie staying up very late was a good idea, though.
14: Right, sleep is very important.
12: But Hattie was doing it because she knew the campers would be eager to paint and glaze their cups. She didn't want them to have to wait.
14: She wasn't satisfied with just doing a good enough job. She did the best job that she could.
12: She certainly has a servant's heart, just as God wants us to have.
14: Do you remember what it says in Galatians 5:14?
12: Oh, great text. I've got it right here. It says, "You shall love your neighbor as yourself." Oh, and another version says, "Serve one another humbly in love."
14: Serve one another humbly in love. I like that. That's exactly what Hattie did when she stayed up late to get the pottery ready for decorating.
12: And why do you suppose she did that?
14: Because it's not just a job for Hattie. It's a mission that God gave her, and she's made the choice to be a faithful servant in that mission.
12: Eliezer accepted his mission because he was a faithful servant of Abraham and of God.
14: James seems to have a real mission this summer, too. Two missions, in fact, to be the best sports director he can be, and for he and Hattie to have the kind of relationship that God wants them to have.
12: Unfortunately, I don't think Hattie and James are the only ones with a mission at Discovery Mountain Camp.
14: Unfortunately?
12: Well, Hugo appears to be on a mission to have as much fun as possible, no matter how inappropriate it might be.
14: He and Jackson seem determined to be the camp clowns, don't they?
12: Do you think they'll stop fooling around long enough to learn something from James and Hattie's examples?
14: Well, I guess we'll have to wait and see. In the meantime, listeners, we can all exercise our faith by memorizing Galatians 5:14 and asking God to show us how we can serve others humbly and with love.
12: Great idea. Look up the verse, and we'll see you here next time.
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0: Hello, everyone, and welcome. I'm Uncle Dan.
1: And I'm Aunt Carol. We're so glad you've joined us today for the last story in our series on Paul.
0: This episode about his journey by ship from Caesarea to Rome is one of the most exciting ones.
1: It's commonly believed that Dr. Luke, who accompanied Paul on that journey, wrote the biblical account of it, which you can find in the book of Acts, chapters 27 and 28.
0: We call it the Stormy Battle.
2: After many trials and appearances before several governors of Palestine, the Apostle Paul appealed to Caesar, the Emperor of Rome, for a trial. Paul knew he could not get a fair trial before the weak governors or before the Jewish council. As a Roman citizen, he had the right to ask for a trial before the emperor himself. After a wait of several months, a freight ship was leaving Caesarea for Myra, where Julius and his prisoners could catch another ship for Rome. Julius, an officer of the Imperial Guard, kept Paul in his custody for the journey.
3: Paul, we're ready to board ship. Are you ready to go?
4: Oh, yes, sir, I'm ready. I've also obtained permission from my doctor to go with me. Dr. Luke, this is Julius, our guard.
3: And who is this other man?
4: Oh, that's my servant, Aristarchus of Ephesus. His passage has been arranged also.
3: Very good. Paul, you know I trust you and believe you're innocent.
4: Yes.
3: Pray to your God that we'll have a safe voyage.
4: Well, it's late in the season for sailing. Sudden storms could come up.
3: I hope not. There's the captain signaling to get on board.
5: All aboard! Unfurl the sails! Let's move it, men! We have to sail against the wind on this trip!
2: Paul was finally going to Rome. He gazed at Palestine as a ship pulled away from the dock. His heart ached for the Jewish people, his people. But even as a prisoner, he knew some great adventure for Christ awaited him in Rome. The next day, the ship docked for a short time at Sidon up the coast. Julius called Paul over.
3: Paul.
4: Yes?
3: If you wish, you may go ashore and visit your friends here. You told me there were some followers of your Messiah.
4: Oh, yes. Yes, thank you.
3: I know you'll be back before the ship leaves. Remember, it's my life for yours if you escape.
2: The Christians of Sidon were overjoyed to see Paul, and Paul spent a few hours encouraging them. Then he hurried back to the ship. Soon, the sailing became more difficult as strong winds blew from the mountains.
5: We'll need every man to help us get through this wind. Everybody on deck!
2: After about 10 days, the ship docked at Myra, where the sea was calm and the sun very hot. Here, Julius with his soldiers transferred the prisoners to another ship, this one with high decks, a big square mainsail, and a smaller foresail.
3: This one should get us to Rome, all right. It's a strong ship with a hold full of wheat bound for Rome from Egypt.
4: Look at the mountains around here, Julius. They're covered with clouds. And Luke, what do you think?
6: Dangerous weather coming up, I'm afraid. We may have a rough time of it.
3: There's the captain. Hermes, how's the weather?
7: Great. We're a bit crowded, though. 276 passengers on board, counting your men and prisoners.
3: Are you ready to sail?
7: Yes, the wind's strong enough now. Mate, unfurl the sails. Rome, here we come.
8: Aye, Captain!
4: Who is that standing beside the captain?
3: The ship's owner. This is his last trip for the season, and he wants to spend the winter in Rome.
2: The ship tacked back and forth as sailors strained their muscles to handle the ropes and rudder. The captain peered straight ahead, fearful of hidden rocks jutting out from the shore. Each morning and evening, the smoke of sacrifices arose from the ship's altar, imploring the gods of the sea for a safe journey. Finally, the ship reached the port of Onidus, near the island of Crete. But the winds increased, so they sailed for Crete itself. Muscles were sore and hands blistered by the time the ship inched into the port of Fair Havens on the southern coast of Crete.
6: Paul, look at those clouds around the mountains.
4: Oh, they're going to break open any moment and pour rain down on us.
3: Paul and Luke, The captain wants to talk with you.
4: Oh, certainly.
7: Paul, Luke, I know you're seafaring men. So what do you think? Shall we winter at Fairhaven's or go further to Phoenix?
8: The crew wants to go to Phoenix. It's a better harbor.
7: It's also your ship, Alexander. What do you say, Paul?
4: Sirs, I believe there's trouble ahead if we go on. Perhaps shipwreck or loss of cargo, injuries and death.
7: You make it sound so dreadful, Paul.
4: Well, I've been through these waters before, Captain.
8: But right now, there's just a light wind blowing from the south, and that's perfect for our trip. It'll take just a day to reach Phoenix. I say, let's go on.
7: All right. Mate, give the command to sail.
9: Aye, Captain.
2: The sails opened gently, and the ship glided out of the harbor. It rounded the rocks on each side of the harbor and eased into the open sea.
7: All right, keep the ship close to the shore. That's it. Perfect.
4: Captain, look over there, by the mountains of Crete.
7: Storm clouds forming.
4: Oh, they come up very fast. The winds funnel through the mountain passes like demons.
7: You're right. It might be a bad storm. Mate, fasten everything tight. Stand ready to lower the sails. Prepare for a storm.
2: It was more than a storm. It was a typhoon with howling winds, crashing waves.
7: We can't keep the ship on course. Let it go before the gale.
2: Fortunately, the wind blew them by the island of Cauda, where the ship was shielded a little from the typhoon. This gave the sailors a chance to strengthen their ship.
7: Undergird the ship. Pull up the lifeboats onto the deck. Hurry, we don't have much time.
2: Several sailors tied ropes around their waists and secured the other end of the deck. Then they jumped into the water and went under the ship and finally managed to get the ropes around the ship's hull several times. Then they used a capstan to tighten the ropes, thus bracing up the hull and lessening the leaks between the planks.
9: Captain, the ship is girded as best as we could do.
7: Good, mate. Now, if only we can keep off the quicksand near the African coast. Better have the topsails lowered.
9: Then we won't have any control.
7: We'll have to take that chance, mate.
2: Night came. Men worked feverishly at pumps, trying to keep the water from rising in the hold.
7: Pump, men, pump! The hold is filling up with water. We'll sink.
9: We're trying, Captain. We're trying.
7: Can you light a torch? It's pitch black down here.
9: Oh, Captain, the wind snuffs it out immediately. Will we make it, Captain, or is the ship sinking?
7: This is the worst storm I've ever seen, mate. But we're trying to stay afloat, ride it out. Julius! Julius, come here!
10: Yes, Captain.
7: Have you put the soldiers to work and the prisoners?
10: They're all doing everything they can. Even the prisoner Paul is doing what he can.
7: Good.
10: Encouraging the men and sailors to stick with it. And Dr. Luke takes care of the bruised and wounded.
7: I've never seen a storm like this. Throw out the cargo! Lighten the ship! Throw out the cargo!
11: We all drown! The ship is breaking apart! The gods don't care for us! No!
2: Seas grew higher, the crew threw the cargo of grain overboard. This lightened the ship, but not enough. So the next day, the crew threw out the tackle and anything else they could lay their hands on.
12: Paul, what can I do? The storm has been raging for many days now, and worst of all, the men have lost all hope. They've resigned themselves to certain death.
4: Captain, let me speak to the crew. Perhaps I can help.
12: Yes, good. Come this way.
7: Men, listen to me. Paul here has a message for you. Listen to him.
4: Men, you should have listened to me in the first place and not left Fairhaven's. You would have avoided all this injury and loss. Yes, but men, be of good cheer. Not one of us will lose our lives, even though the ship will go down. For last night, an angel of the God to whom I belong and whom I serve stood by me.
13: An angel? What did he say?
14: That means we're done for. A bad omen.
15: Quick, what did he say?
4: The angel said, "Do not be afraid, Paul, for you will surely stand trial before Caesar. What's more, God has granted your request and will save the lives of all those sailing with you. So friends, take courage, for I believe in God. It will be just as he said, but we will be shipwrecked on an island.
2: The sailors were strengthened by Paul's message, and they kept the ship from sinking. After about 2 weeks of fighting the storm, the sailors found some relief as the wind started to die down. But they could not direct the ship as yet.
11: Hey, I think land is near.
15: Right, I can hear the surf.
7: Let down the weights. See how deep it is.
15: It's 120 feet here, Captain.
7: Try again. We're drifting toward the sound of breakers.
15: It's now only 90 feet deep.
7: Now, at this rate, we'll be driven onto the rocks. Throw out the anchors.
2: They threw out four anchors and waited. It was midnight. They must wait until daylight to assess their situation. But some of the sailors didn't want to wait until dawn. They planned to abandon the ship in the night. Quietly, they lowered the lifeboat into the water. But Paul saw them.
4: Julius! Julius! Don't let those men abandon ship. You will all die unless everyone stays on board.
3: Soldier! Cut the ropes and let the boat fall.
2: As darkness turned to early morning light, Paul walked among the tired, starving crew.
4: Men, you haven't touched food for 2 weeks. Now, please, eat something now for your own good. For not a hair of your head shall perish. Now, here, I'll try out the bread first. Father in heaven, giver of all good things, thank you for sparing our lives and giving us this food.
2: They ate and felt better. When it was day, they looked out at the strange coastline. Before them was a bay with a beach.
7: I wonder if we can get between those rocks and onto the beach. Well, we'll try it. Mate, cut the anchors, lower the rudders, raise the foresail. We're heading for shore.
5: Cut the anchors!
11: Lower the rudders!
10: Raise the foresail!
7: The ship's hit a sandbar. We'll be torn apart.
11: The ship's breaking up. Swim to shore.
16: Commander Julius.
3: Yes, soldier.
16: We must kill the prisoners now so they don't swim to shore and escape.
3: Kill the prisoners? All of them? Even Paul?
16: If any escape, it's our lives for theirs.
3: But Paul is a good man, a God-fearing man.
16: Sir, we must kill them all. Now, give me the word.
1: If you're a regular listener, you've heard us say time and again that our Bible adventures are great.
0: Today, we thought you'd like to hear what others think.
1: Heather wrote, "Thank you for the adventures. I love doing the quiz sheets, and I've already learned a lot."
0: Edwin wrote, "I'm learning so much from your Bible lessons, especially the CDs. I want to continue to grow in God's Word because I'm saved by grace."
1: And Jennifer wrote, "Thank you for the adventures and the recordings on the life of Jesus. Even though I'm 15,

0: storms. Finally, it came to a sheltered cove. But the ship ran aground and was breaking up. Crew and passengers had to swim ashore. A soldier counseled the commander, Julius, to kill the prisoners so that none escape. But Julius wanted to save Paul.
1: Sir, we must kill them all, now. Give me the word.
2: No! I will not have any of them killed. Everybody! Jump overboard and swim for land! Grab onto some planks and float! You'll make it!
0: One by one, the struggling crew and passengers came ashore.
1: Julius, sir, I called the roll. All the prisoners and guards are safely ashore.
3: And all the ship's crew are also safe on shore.
2: Just as the prisoner Paul said. Right, Captain?
0: The crew and passengers had landed on the island of Malta, a few hundred miles south of Italy. Natives on the island helped the travelers ashore. They built a huge fire, and the soaked, shivering travelers huddled near it. Paul was always ready to help, so he gathered more sticks to throw on the fire. As he did so, a poisonous snake appeared among the sticks and fastened on Paul's hands.
4: Ah! Oh, get off! Man must be a murderer. Even though he escaped the sea, he must die.
5: The goddess of justice will not permit him to live.
0: The natives watched Paul intensely, waiting for him to fall over dead. But he didn't. His hand didn't even swell up. Their attitude changed to one of awe.
4: He must be a god.
6: He has the power of a god.
0: They spent 3 months on the island of Malta. During that time, Paul cured many of the sick people there, including the governor's father.
2: There it is, Paul. The ship named the Twin Brothers. It wintered here and is now leaving for Puteoli near Rome.
5: It's a good-looking ship.
2: Tell your companions that we're leaving first thing tomorrow morning.
5: Dr. Luke and Aristarchus are ready. And so am I.
0: With spring just beginning, Paul and his companions had a pleasant voyage to Italy. They landed at the port of Puteoli. From there, the travelers journeyed by foot on the Roman road. Rome was 140 miles away. When Paul was 43 miles from Rome at the Forum on the famous Appian Way, he saw a group of people running toward him.
7: Brother Paul!
5: Yeah, brother, we are Christians and have heard you were coming.
7: But how did you hear?
5: Oh, word gets around. There are many followers of Jesus in Italy.
7: Oh, praise the Lord.
0: 8 miles further, at a place called the Three Taverns, another group of Christians ran up to greet him.
7: I thank God for you all. How encouraging to know that the Lord Jesus is represented here, and I have friends, even though I'm a prisoner.
0: On the recommendation of Julius and others, it was decided that Paul didn't have to be kept in prison. He could rent a house for himself. But a soldier was always with him. Paul had freedom to receive guests, to write letters, and to receive gifts and money from his friends. Much of the time, he had Dr. Luke and Aristarchus with him.
7: Dear Brother Luke, what would I do without you and Aristarchus? You've chosen to be a prisoner with me. What's the news about my trial, Luke?
8: It's going to take some time. Apparently, the Jews in Jerusalem are not too anxious to accuse you before the Emperor Nero. They're satisfied having you out of their hair.
7: Well, they're worried their case against me will backfire, and they will be punished by Nero, huh?
8: You will be having several visitors. John Mark is on his way to visit you and help you also.
7: Oh, he's turned out to be quite a missionary. I should have been more patient with him back in Galatia.
4: Paul.
7: Yes, Brother Aristarchus.
4: There is a slave here to see you. A runaway slave. Onesimus.
7: Onesimus? Philemon's slave? Oh, well, send him in.
0: Onesimus had stolen some of his master's valuables and fled to Rome. When he heard his master's friend Paul was in the city, he searched for him and found him. Paul taught Onesimus about Jesus,

0: and then in his letter to Philemon, reconciled master and slave. For 2 years, Paul was under guard in Rome. But he spread the good news of Jesus however he could, especially among the soldiers and servants in the royal palace. He trained and sent missionaries to other churches. He wrote letters to the churches in Philippi, Colossae, and Ephesus. Finally, the time of Paul's trial before Nero had come.
1: Attention! The court of the emperor is now in session.
2: Hail to the almighty Caesar Nero!
3: What is the case before me now? The Jews of Jerusalem against a certain Paul of Tarsus. All right, Jews, what do you say?
0: The Jews from the Jerusalem Council repeated many of the same old accusations that Paul was a rebel, stirring up trouble among the Jews, bringing in Gentiles. Paul made his defense simply and to the point. He also told of how he met Jesus on the road to Damascus, and he gave a stirring testimony of what that meant in his life. By the time he was finished, many of the listeners decided to look further into the Christian faith. For a few moments, even Nero was moved. Finally, he gave his verdict.
3: I have reached a verdict in this case. I find the prisoner, Paul of Tarsus, not guilty. Free him and let him go.
0: Everyone was surprised. The verdict wasn't one Nero gave very often, for he wanted every possible prisoner for his blood games in the arenas. He cared very little for justice and fairness. But God had overruled his inclinations. The chains were struck loose from Paul's wrists. After 4 years, he was a free man again.
4: I'm still a prisoner for Christ Jesus. From that bond, I never wished to be free. Well, I must visit my churches again. I must bring them together in Christ. I must protect them from so much error creeping in. They are still sheep and need a shepherd.
0: Again, Paul tramped the roads of Greece and Asia. He went to church after church to teach and preach and correct. He even went into some new territory to bring Christ to the pagans. If anyone tried to get him to slow down in his old age, he would reply,
4: I can do everything God asks me to do with the help of Christ, who gives me the strength and power.
0: He considered his most important work was to train other missionaries and to strengthen countless churches through them. So he spent much time with men like Timothy, Titus, and Tychicus, John Mark, and Trophimus. Starting the night of June 18, AD 64, fires blazed throughout Rome. Emperor Nero himself had those fires set, for he wanted to rebuild Rome. When the citizens suspected him, he began a devious program to blame the Christians.
3: Don't these Christians speak of the end of the world by fire? Don't they speak against our gods? Well, they've set this fire trying to destroy our gods and hasten the end of the world. Arrest them all, throw them to the beasts, burn them!
0: Thousands of Christians died for their faith, some at the stake, others thrown to wild animals, many tortured for many hours before they died. Soon, the Apostle Paul was arrested a second time and hauled off to Rome. There, he was treated like a criminal and kept in a foul dungeon. Some of Paul's closest friends fled for their lives, for Nero made it a capital crime to be a Christian. But a few close friends stuck with Paul all the way.
4: Luke, my beloved doctor. You're the only friend I have left here.
3: Don't forget Onesiphorus from Ephesus. Oh. In fact, he's here to see you again.
4: Oh? Brother Paul, the Lord be with you. Onesiphorus. Oh, come here, brother. I can't see much in the dark. You've come again at the risk of your own life?
5: My life is yours, as it is the Lord's.
0: that stinking dungeon, deprived of decent food and water, Paul managed to write a few letters. He wrote to his son in the faith, Timothy.
4: Oh, Timothy, my son, be strong with the strength Christ Jesus gives you. Take your share of suffering as a good soldier of Jesus, just as I do. It is because I have preached these great truths that I'm in trouble here and have been put in jail like a criminal. I'm more than willing to suffer if that will bring salvation and eternal glory in Christ Jesus to those God has chosen.
0: Paul also pleaded for Timothy to come as soon as he could.
4: When you come, be sure to bring the coat I left at Troas, and also the books, but especially the books.
0: But even by the fastest ship, Timothy could never make it in time. Nero passed the sentence of death on the Apostle Paul. One early morning, Paul is marched out of the city between Roman soldiers. Only a few friends accompany the elderly apostle. At the third milestone, at a place of tombs and pine woods, the group stops.
5: Prepare for the execution.
4: I am ready to be sacrificed.
0: Paul shows no fear. He speaks some encouraging words to his friends.
4: I know the one in whom I trust, and I'm sure that he is able safely to guard all that I have given him until the day of his return. In heaven, a crown is waiting for me, which the Lord, the righteous judge, will give me on that great day of his return. And not just to me, but to all those whose lives show that they are eagerly looking forward to his coming back again.
0: Now Paul bows his head. The executioner raises his sword.
4: Who shall separate us from the love of Christ? Shall tribulation or sword? Nothing. Nothing shall separate us.
0: The sword swings down, and the great apostle Paul lies dead. But no empire, no sword, no power on earth can hold back his witness and work. Even today it continues on in the churches he helped to build, and in the letters he wrote, and in the example of trust and love that he gave us. Truly, he was an ambassador for Christ, a conqueror in chains.

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0: Or send Uncle Dan and me a letter and we'll sign you up. Just be sure to include your name and address. That's all there is to it.
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0: The adventures, stories, puzzles, quizzes, and dramatized audio recordings on the life of Jesus are free. So don't delay. We're waiting to hear from you.
1: Well, our time is up, so goodbye for now.
0: And remember, God loves you.
1: And so do we.
0: Bye, everyone.
2: This has been Your Story Hour, building for a better tomorrow.
0: This is Aunt Carol
1: and Uncle Dan saying,
0: goodbye, everyone. See you again next time.

0: Has human language become more complex with time? The answer next on today's Creation Moment. And now, here's our Creation Moment host, Ian Taylor.
1: According to evolution, human language began to develop when ape-like creatures started to grunt and make other noises at each other. Eventually, they agreed on the meanings for these sounds and language was born. But according to the Bible, language is a gift of our Creator, who is the source of all language. He made us to have fellowship with Him. He gave us language as an important part of our relationship with God. The evolutionary view of language doesn't explain why the more ancient languages are the most complex, but the biblical view does. The biblical view also explains why research is showing that we are programmed for language. In one instance, researchers studied the communication of profoundly deaf children with hearing parents, neither of whom had ever been taught sign language. These children had never heard or seen normal language, so they wouldn't be influenced by their surroundings. Researchers wanted to find out if the children followed a pattern in which they put their communications together. To their surprise, they found that the children all followed the same patterns of sentence structure. The pattern used by the children is one of two patterns into which all the world's languages can be divided. This research supports the Bible's claim that we were all created with a built-in ability for language.
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3: Hi, I'm Zach. Let's go with Keys for Kids down Gilead Lane.
4: Hey, what kind of game is this? Oh, that's cricket.
5: What are you wearing there, son?
6: You look funny.
7: It's a cricket uniform.
8: What was Michael wearing?
7: This sweater's really itchy.
9: You know, a cricket uniform. And these socks.
8: Right, sounds interesting.
6: So,

0: never knew that she was there all the time. The end. Wow, Timmy, talk about a surprise ending. I was getting nervous.
1: Brooke, you've read that story to me 100 times.
0: I know, but I'm just never sure if the bird's gonna find his real mom.
1: Trust me, that story never changes.
0: So, do you want to read another book?
1: I don't know. Can't we do something a little more fun?
0: We could go play some catch in the backyard. It's pretty warm outside.
1: Yeah! I think my glove's up here somewhere.
0: Mine's in my room, so go get yours and I'll meet you downstairs. Okay, Squirt?
1: Okay. I know I left it up here after Mikey and I played. Where is he? It's gotta be somewhere. Oh, there it is! Brooke! Brooke! I found it!
0: Hey, Squirt.
1: Yeah, where's your glove? Let's go!
0: I'm so sorry, Timmy, but I forgot that I was supposed to be at work an hour early today.
1: But we're gonna play catch!
0: I know, I'm really sorry.
1: Can't you just call your boss and tell her you'll be late?
0: Maybe if it was anyone but Mrs. Kopeck.
1: What?
0: I just really can't be late for work, Timmy. But I still want to play. Maybe we could do it tomorrow.
1: You're never around anymore. It's boring here without you.
0: Well, we got to spend all afternoon together.
1: That doesn't count.
0: Yes, it does. Listen, I gotta go. I'll see you later, okay?
1: Okay. Now what am I supposed to do?
2: The blue whale can weigh over 100 tons as a full-grown adult.
3: Gretzky passes the puck down the ice to Morrison. They almost steal it away, but Morrison spins and flies past him. He's heading toward the goal now. It's 1-on-1. Morrison is against the best goalie in the league. He shoots. He scores. The crowd goes wild.
2: What are you doing?
3: Oh, hi, Justin.
2: I'm trying to study here, Mike.
3: So am I.
2: With a hockey stick?
3: Mrs. Callens wants us to do a demonstration speech.
2: And yours is about...
3: hockey. She told us we could do anything.
2: But don't you think it'd be easier to demonstrate a sport you actually play, like football?
3: Nah, I'm tired of doing the same old thing. I want to talk about something different.
2: Oh, boy. Well, if you're going to do a speech about it, then you better get your facts straight. You can't just wave a hockey stick around. How many sources do you need?
3: Sources? Right. I don't know. A couple, I guess.
2: Well, you should have at least 3, probably. And I think Dad's going to the library. We could just go with him and look up some information.
3: You're gonna help me?
2: Why not? Besides, I wanted to get some more books on whales anyway.
4: Hey, guys.
2: Hey, Dad. Are you still going to the library tonight?
4: Well, right now, actually. And there's room in the car if you want to come.
3: Justin thinks I need some sources for my speech.
4: Oh, sounds like a good idea. Oh, get your shoes on. We'll head out. Well, you haven't seen your brother around, have you? I thought he might want to come, too.
2: Yeah, Timmy needs new books.
4: Well, great. We've got a guy's night out then, don't we?
3: Yeah, at the library. What a blast.
4: Well, certainly not with that attitude.
3: Sorry.
4: Okay, I'll get Timmy. You let your mom know that we're leaving.
3: Are you sure we can't go over to the big ice arena in Westtown instead? That'd be a real guy's night thing to do. And probably good research.
2: I don't think so, Mikey.
5: I got the original idea from an old Irish legend, and then I just adapted it.
6: Wow, that story sounds wonderful, Grace. The kids are going to love it.
5: Thanks. I think it's really coming along.
4: Hello there, Grace.
7: Oh, hi.
8: Hi, honey.
4: Mary, the boys and I are heading out to the library. We shouldn't be gone too long.
6: Okay.
4: You haven't seen Timmy around anywhere, have you?
6: He went over to Mr. Key's just a few minutes ago. Something about fishing.
4: Ah, one man short. Well, I guess we'll get going then.
6: Oh, have a good time.
4: All right, see you later, honey. Bye, Grace. All right, guys, come on, let's go before it gets too late.
6: Justin and Michael at the library together. That should be quite a combination.
1: Hey, Mom.
6: Oh, hi, Timmy. What are you doing back already?
1: Mr. Key wasn't home.
5: Oh, that's right. He was going to pick up some supplies for me, Timmy.
1: But he already got your groceries this week.
5: I know, Timmy, but today's getting supplies to refinish my porch. Could really use some work.
1: So we probably won't want to go fishing for a while?
5: Well, maybe not right now. but he might need some help with the porch.
1: Yeah. Mom, is Mikey inside? I want to go play catch.
6: Michael and Justin are at the library with your dad.
1: They went without me?
6: Actually, you just missed them, hon, but you were over at Mr. Key's. I'm sure they'll bring you back some good books.
1: I guess. I wish Haley were here. Why does she have to be at church camp?
6: It's just for the weekend, Timmy.
1: What am I supposed to do while she's gone?
6: Timmy, and no whining.
1: Sorry.
5: Timmy, you know, if it's okay with your mom, you could come back to my house with me and play with Finn for a while. Well, he's been working hard for me all day long.
1: That could be fun.
6: I think that'd be just fine. Run up and change your clothes first.
1: Okay, be right back.
6: Thank you, Grace. I don't know what's gotten into him lately. It's like he needs someone to entertain him all the time.
5: No, I'm sure he'll be really glad when Haley gets home.
6: Yeah, until she tries to dress him up like a girl again.
5: Oh, no.
6: It's a long story.
7: If the puck passes the blue line before any of the offensive players, wouldn't it just be easier to play hockey instead of read about it?
2: Yeah, but Mikey, this book covers every sport out there, and it's great stuff for your speech.
7: It's boring. If I read this, I'll all be asleep.
2: Not if you have any visual aids. Do you have any?
7: Well, my friend Matt has a goalie mask.
2: Well, that's a start.
7: Yeah, it's so cool. He painted it to look like this huge wolf. Its mouth is wide open, and its fangs are sticking out, and...
8: Excuse me, boys, but this is a library. Could you please keep it down?
7: Sorry. I was just telling my brother about this goalie mask my friend has with his wolf
8: yes,
7: face.
8: Yes, I'm sure it's all very interesting. Maybe I could help you find a book to read silently.
2: Thanks. We have some books here we can read.
8: Well, if you need anything, I'm right over there at that desk.
7: Okay, thank you for your help!
2: Mike, you're gonna get us kicked out. Can't you just read your book?
7: Sorry. Hey, what kind of game is this?
2: Oh, that's cricket.
7: Why are the baseball bats all messed up?
2: Because it isn't baseball, Mikey. It's a totally different sport. It's actually a very physical sport. It takes a lot of skill.
7: Really? Bet no one else is going to do a speech on this, huh?
2: You're not going to change your topic, are you?
7: I don't know. Cricket would be fun.
2: When are you supposed to give the speech?
7: On Monday.
2: You're really working ahead, eh?
7: It's like a whole new me.
2: Do you have enough time for a new topic?
7: Sure.
2: I don't know if this is such a good idea, Mikey. Maybe you should just stick with the one you have.
7: But this is even more different than hockey. Come on, are you going to help me find new books before we have to go or not?
2: All right, let's go back to the card catalog.
1: Look, you're home.
9: What a day. I never thought I was going to get out of there.
1: Why?
9: It was just really busy today, but I'll get over it.
1: Good, so we can play catch now.
9: I'm really tired. Right now, all I can think about is sitting down.
1: But you said we could play later.
9: Timmy, I said we could play tomorrow.
1: Fine, I guess I can wait till then.
9: Okay, I'm going up to my room to relax.
1: Now I have nothing to do.
9: What about that new Lego set you got? The castle looks really cool.
1: Boring.
9: You're right. It's probably much more fun to sit around and mope about it. Either way, I'm going upstairs.
1: No one ever wants to do anything.
4: Yeah, good throw, Timmy. You been practicing?
1: Nope.
4: Yeah. Must get that raw, natural talent from your old dad, huh? Okay, here comes the heat, boyo. Wah!
1: Good throw, Dad.
4: Yeah, well, I did play a little baseball when I was a... Mikey, what are you wearing there, son?
1: You look funny.
7: It's a cricket uniform. Justin's friend got one from England when they were on vacation.
4: So, this is a visual aid for your speech.
7: It was. But this sweater's really itchy. And these socks, I don't know.
2: I think you might have the socks on wrong, Mikey. If you look at this picture here...
7: Forget it. I'm taking this thing off.
2: Why? I've almost got it figured out.
7: Cricket's just not my kind of sport.
1: I thought you liked every sport.
7: I do, but Justin's the only one who's ever heard of cricket.
2: Perfect. Then everyone will learn something from your speech.
7: Yeah, like what sport not to play.
4: Well, you do have a point, Michael. Yeah, maybe you should do something you know a little bit more about.
1: What about baseball?
2: I'm sure there are a lot of really good books on that.
7: Maybe, but first I'm going to change out of this uniform.
2: Do you have the green crayon, Timmy?
1: I do, but it's almost gone.
2: I need it for my drawing.
1: Can't you use a different color?
2: Not unless grass isn't green anymore.
1: It isn't in the winter.
2: Well, I don't play cricket in winter. See, I'm sketching a cricket field for Mikey in case he still decides
1: Here, just take the green. I'm done coloring anyway.
2: Why?
1: It's boring. I wish Haley and Brooke were here. Then we could play a big game with everyone.
2: Tell you what, maybe we could go surprise Brooke for lunch.
1: Yeah, that would be fun.
2: I'll see if Mom has some stuff for sandwiches.
1: And we could ride our bikes over.
2: Okay, let's go talk to Mom.
10: What was Michael wearing?
2: You know, a cricket uniform.
10: Right, sounds interesting.
1: Do you like the sandwich, Brooke? I made it myself.
10: Yeah, it's great, Timmy. Especially with all this mustard on it.
1: Mom said you liked mustard.
10: Well, you did a good job.
2: So how are things with Miss Kopeck today?
10: Oh, she's being her usual self, but she keeps disappearing into her office, which is fine by me. But it's getting easier, especially when you guys come to visit me.
1: It's fun over here.
10: You could look at it that way.
1: Lots of good places for hide and seek.
2: Miss Kopeck would just love that.
10: She could hide and...
2: We'll forget to seek.
1: Yeah, let's play right now.
10: We're just kidding, Timmy. We can't play here.
1: Fine. Brooke, is there a bathroom here?
10: Yeah, near the end of the hall. It's the fourth door on the right. Do you want me to take you down there?
1: I'm big enough to find it myself.
10: Okay.
1: The third door on the right. Wait, no, the fourth door on the right. There's two more doors.
11: I don't know why it had to be her. Yes, but... Well, no. But her family is the only one that's made friends with the blind lady.
1: The blind lady?
11: I know. I'm doing my best. 1 minute. Hello? Is someone out there? No, I guess it's nothing.
1: I gotta tell Brooke and Justin.
10: What are you up to this afternoon?
2: Actually, Mr. Key called earlier. He asked Mikey and me to come over and help him with Grace's front porch.
10: What, just to fix the old steps and railing?
2: Yeah, I think it'll be fun. It's only about 120 square feet. At an average of sanding and painting 10 square feet per hour per person, we're only talking half a day.
10: Huh.
1: Brooke, I just heard Miss Kopeck talking on the phone.
10: Right, she covers the front desk while I'm on break.
1: But she wasn't at the front desk. She was in some room.
10: Well, she probably just had to get something and took the call wherever she was.
1: But you should have heard what she was saying.
10: Timmy, you shouldn't listen in on people.
1: But I didn't mean to.
10: Oh, my lunch is over. I'm sorry, guys.
1: But Brooke!

0: What's going on in Coleraine today?
1: Okay, so I was thinking about this whole demonstration thing.
0: Demonstration. Yes, yes. Tell me about the speech, Michael.
1: Dad, have you ever heard of Australian football?
0: Yeah, seems like a pretty rough sport, isn't it?
1: I know, they barely have any rules.
0: Well, do you even know what the rules are?
1: Well, not really, but I'm sure Justin could help me with that.
0: And all this time I thought it was your assignment.
1: I've done some of the work.
0: Mm-hmm.
1: I guess he has looked up a lot of books for me.
0: Well, Justin's a good brother, but you have to do your part too, son.
1: I know, but I just can't decide on anything.
2: But don't you give this speech on Monday?
1: Yeah, I guess I should pick something.
0: Well, I know you want to have just the right topic, son, but come on, this is getting out of hand.
1: But I'm tired of the same old sports.
0: Yeah, that's understandable. But it's a lot easier to demonstrate something you can actually do.
1: I know.
0: Well, come on, not everything in life is exciting, Michael. Some things you just have to get done.
1: Yeah.
0: Yeah, of course, a good attitude always helps. Come on, who knows, it might even be fun.
1: I do know a lot about baseball.
0: Yeah, sure. Come on, who's your favorite player?
1: Earl Hershiser.
0: Well, there. Maybe you can talk about him in your speech.
1: Yeah.
0: Yeah.
1: Thanks, Dad.
0: You're welcome, son.
3: So, Timmy, did you have fun with Brooke?
4: Yeah, but then we had to leave. And now I have nothing to do.
3: You could help me can tomatoes.
4: They're too gushy.
3: Oh, Timmy, it's like finger painting.
4: I just want someone to play with. I got it. Oh, hi, Mr. Key.
5: Hello there, Timmy.
4: Did you come over to take me fishing?
5: Actually, I came over to pick up my recruits. Justin and Michael said they'd help me with Grace's porch.
6: Hi, Mr. Key. I'm all set to go. Mikey's going to have to come later. He needed to get his speech finished.
5: That's all right. Schoolwork should always come first.
4: Well, I can go. How come nobody asked me?
6: It's going to be hard work, Timmy. We're not playing around.
4: Really, I want to go.
5: All right. I'm not one to turn down good help. Go ask your folks. Oh, Rutabaga, this thing won't start.
6: Here, if you just move this and press here, there, that should do it.
5: Well, there you go. You're pretty handy there, Justin.
6: I like to fix things.
4: Justin, what do you do with this?
6: It's sandpaper. You sand the porch with it.
4: Right.
6: Here, you do it like this. In a circular motion. That way it's even, okay?
4: Yeah, okay. I don't think this is gonna be very fun.
6: Can't say I didn't warn you.
5: Well, I'm gonna go and sand the porch on the side of the house. You boys all set here?
6: I think so.
4: Is this right, Justin?
6: Yeah, that's great. Do it just like that.
4: This is kind of fun. I'm all done with this part. Is there something else I can work on?
6: Here, take this finer sandpaper and go over the same spot.
4: Okay.
6: Huh, that was easy. Do you want any help painting that, Timmy?
4: No, I'm almost done.
5: You boys are doing a great job. This would have taken me forever to do by myself.
4: We're glad to help.
6: Hey, Mikey, did you get your project done?
1: Yeah, it didn't take very long.
4: So, are you going to talk about crickets?
1: No, I decided on baseball. I already know a lot about it. Besides, it's a pretty cool sport.
5: I actually played in the minor leagues before the war.
1: You did?
5: I certainly did. I played first base. Oh, those were some great times.
6: Did you ever play after the war?
5: Mostly just for fun. I met Mrs. Key after the war, you know. I couldn't be traveling all over the country playing baseball.
1: So you were pretty good?
5: Oh.
7: I'm sure he was the best player in the league.
5: Well, I had potential. I guess if I'd stuck with it...
7: Well, you had more important things to do.
5: That's right. You can't do everything. But you can enjoy the things that you choose to do.
1: Dad was right. It's all in your attitude.
5: That's right.
7: So, who would like some lemonade and cookies?
6: Oh, I do.
1: Me too.
8: Me too.
1: I'm already thirsty and I just got here.
7: Timmy, don't you want any?
4: Oh, we're taking a break already?
6: Timmy, it's almost time for supper.
4: But I'm having too much fun to quit now.
5: Why do you think I do all these things for Grace?
7: And all this time, I thought you were just being nice.
4: Is there anything else you need fixed, Grace?
7: Oh, not today, Timmy.
6: He's been bored for 3 days, and all we needed to do was put him to work?
1: Who'd have guessed?

right. Good work, guys. Grace's porch is looking really good. You know what they say. A little work each day keeps the boredom away. Or is that an apple in the doctor? Anyway, sometimes it seems like there's just nothing to do. I mean, you've read all your books, played all your games, and no one wants to entertain you. And all you can think about is yourself and how bored you are. That seems pretty selfish, doesn't it? Selfishness is something that a lot of us deal with. We, like Timmy, have a little pity party when we don't get our own way, and we have the tendency to think that our way is the only way. But you can never be happy or feel really satisfied if you're only taking care of you. So, what's the answer? Well, a change in focus. Jesus says in Luke 9:23-24, "If anyone wishes to come after me, let him deny himself and take up his cross daily and follow me. For whoever wishes to save his life shall lose it, but whoever loses his life for my sake, he is the one who will save it." These verses may be a little hard to understand, but they say that true reward, joy, and eternal life in heaven comes from focusing on Christ and what he wants us to do, not focusing on ourselves. Helping people with the right attitude is one way that we can do what Jesus wants us to do. So when it seems like we've run out of things to do, trust me, there's always somebody that could use your help. And it doesn't have to be anything big either. But if you do it with the right attitude and really think about how you're pleasing Jesus by helping them, I guarantee you'll have a great time doing it. Remember, doing what Jesus wants us to do is not always easy, and we want to help you succeed. If you'd like to know more about the verse that we talked about today, or if you'd like some other resources to help you change your focus to Christ and His work, please email us at gilead@keysforkids.org or write us at Gilead, P.O. 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Our production engineers were Steve Odell and Scott Heckman, and our executive producer was Randy Heckman. And I'm Zach, hoping you'll join us again next time on Keys for Kids down Gilead Lane.

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2: Did you pick up on anything when you mentioned Lazarus, Texa?
3: Seemed like Jonathan's eyes grew a little wider, but that could have been just an interest in the subject. I don't know.
2: When do we switch to my plan?
3: I hope we won't have to. Let's see how tomorrow goes. Maybe frustration will loosen their tongues.
2: Frustration?
3: Yeah, they want to win us over to their side.
2: You mean intelligent design?
3: Yeah. A divine creator. God.
2: Yeah, that'll be the day.
3: You know, when they don't make any headway, maybe they'll get desperate. Bring out the big guns.
2: And I'll bring out mine.
3: Don't rush it, Peck.
2: We should have bugged them out of home.
3: I couldn't risk them finding it. But I have another idea that might work.
2: Yeah? You got my ear?
3: Okay, listen. You know how most people just...

0: man, this mattress feels like it's stuffed with balls of yarn.
1: It doesn't matter to me. I'm gonna sleep like dinosaurs. A log.
0: Yeah, and you know how good logs sleep. Hey, how's your mattress, Doc?
2: Fathom that.
0: Doc?
2: Hmm? Oh, yeah, it's fine, it's fine. Isaac, sorry. My mind's gnawing on something else here.
3: Let me guess. Living dinosaurs, huh?
2: Huh? Oh, yeah, them. Look, Kendall, do you think Sam and his team brought you here under false pretenses?
0: What, you think they brought us here to find out about the camera sources?
3: It's too early to know. But I did get an uneasy vibe when he was talking about Lazarus Taxa.
2: Yeah.
0: Ooh, like a spidey sense?
3: More like a Holy Spirit sense. Intuition, which can certainly lead you astray. But it can also be fine-tuned to hear godly wisdom.
2: That's it, yes.
3: I think of it as the faculty of a higher sense of perception, which comes from God. Job says, who has put wisdom in the mind? Or who has given understanding to the heart? The more we seek God through mm-hmm. scripture and prayer and fellowship, the better we could distinguish his voice from our own.
2: How would they have found out about your dino encounter? You said you kept it secret?
3: We did. But the dinos practically threw a party.
2: Oh.
1: Besides us, there was Dr. Hammond, Nat, Ray, and his sidekick, Winston.
0: Yeah, Ray's crew of, what, 6, 10 people?
1: Who wanted to hunt the dinosaurs.
3: Ray said he knew how to stop them and keep them quiet.
2: Well, that sounds like a lot of mouths to keep zipped. Well, as Ben Franklin said, 3 can keep a secret if 2 of them are dead.
1: Yeah.
0: But with so many witnesses, why come after us?
3: Any number of reasons. Mm-hmm. The others don't know as much. We saw the Camarasauruses the most.
1: Dad, we're in a rainforest roughly the size of the United States, and they brought us to within 50 miles from where we saw the dinos. Do you really think that's a coincidence?
3: For the dinos' sake, I hope it is.
2: Yep.
1: We're also very near where Percy Fawcett reported seeing dinosaurs a century ago.
3: Oh, come in.
4: Hey, guys.
1: Oh, hi, Davy. Hi, Mr. Steed.
5: Oh, I'm sorry, guys. I didn't realize you were already bunked down.
3: No problem, Sam. We were just chatting, winding down.
5: Mm. So Davy was wondering if he could crash with you tonight. We understand if you can't.
4: Please?
3: I think it'd be okay with everyone.
1: Yeah, sure.
0: Yeah.
2: Well, but, sure.
3: But all the beds are taken.
5: Oh, the dinette converts into a bed.
4: Yay!
5: If you're sure it's okay, I'll just get it ready and throw on some blankets. He already has his pillow.
4: And my iPad and Fuzzy.
5: Oh, very important stuff.
3: All right, come on in.
0: Yeah, come on in, little guy.
5: Let's see.
1: Oh, I like your PJs, Davy. Are those dinosaurs?
4: Yeah, T-Rex. Allosaurus, Stegosaurus, Triceratops.
3: Oh, cool.
0: The Velociraptor is my favorite.
4: Oh, he's right here.
0: Nice. Hey, Davy, what's the best way to talk to a Velociraptor?
4: I don't know.
0: Long distance. See, Jonathan? Some people like my jokes.
1: Yeah. 9-year-olds.
5: Yeah, I really appreciate this, guys. I think he's taking a shine to Jonathan.
1: The feeling's mutual, Davy.
4: Is that good?
1: It means I like you, too.
4: Yeah!
5: Should be some bedding in. Here it is. All right, Davy, if you wake up first, you'd be really quiet.
4: I will.
5: All right, here you go, Munchkin. kiss.
4: Mwah.
5: Night-night, bud.
4: Night, Dad.
3: Night, Sam.
5: Oh, by the way, those skylights open, but you might want to keep them closed.
4: Unless you want snakes in your bed.
1: The one above my head is big enough to let a jaguar in.
4: Wow, that'd be worse than snakes.
1: It's unlocked.
2: Oh, my.
5: The latch is broken. Sorry.
1: I don't think an animal will try lifting it anyway.
5: Well, pleasant dreams, gentlemen. And thank you.
3: Night.
5: Night, kiddo.
4: Night.
0: Hey, Davy. What type of snake does a baby play with?
1: Isaac.
0: Oh, it's the last one. Okay. Hey, go ahead, bud. What type of snake does a baby play with?
4: No snake.
0: A rattlesnake.
3: Wah, wah, wah.
4: That's hysterical.
1: Isaac, that one's nice. Better than yours.
6: Hysterical, huh? Wow, that's a pretty big word for a little guy.
4: I know lots of big words.
6: Oh, yeah? Like what?
4: Elephant! Get it? Because elephants are big.
6: Yeah, come on.
2: He's got a million of them.
7: Okay, guys. Yeah. Okay, time for some shut-eye, please.
2: Yes, I agree.
7: All right, good night, all.
4: Night.
6: Good night, fellas.
4: Jonathan?
1: Huh?
4: Will you give me a story?
1: I'm half asleep, Davey.
4: Well, I can't sleep without a story.
1: Well, I don't have any books.
4: I have a bunch on my iPad.
1: Oh, okay. Just one.
4: Yay!
1: All right. Scooch over.
4: Okay. Wait, I have to go potty.
1: Oh, use the bathroom in here.
4: I know.
1: Here. Yep. Hey, Dad? You still awake?
3: Barely.
1: Hey, maybe I'm being paranoid, but might we have a little spy in our midst?
3: I was thinking the same thing.
8: And they iwe udnche octe about ye ive dinosaurs day.
1: Isaac, I suspect Davy knows pig Latin. But yes, we shouldn't talk about the dinosaurs.
3: Oh. Shh.
1: All right, buddy. Which story do you want?
4: The jellyfish that ate Manhattan.
1: For real? Okay, then. There once was a lonely little jellyfish named Jasper who lived in the big Atlantic Ocean.
6: A little louder, please.
1: None of the other jellyfish liked Jasper, and that made him very sad. So, one day...
9: Wake up.
10: Huh?
9: Sam? Is everything all right?
10: God's in his heaven. All is right with the world.
3: 'Tis God's voice calls. How could I stay?
10: Huh? I'm not familiar.
3: That's another line from that poem.
10: Oh. Sorry.
3: Dad, what time is it?
10: Early. Susan spotted a rare harpy eagle heading for the river. Yeah, it's a perfect time for you and the fellows to learn how to get there. And see a rare bird.
3: Oh.
10: Which she would like very much.
3: Good idea, yeah.
10: Wake everybody up, but let Davy sleep a bit. He's been overtired lately.
3: Oh, gotcha. And I think I'll let the girls sleep in, too. They were exhausted last night.
10: Sure. Oh, I'll grab a slab of bacon and some eggs. We'll have breakfast down by the river. It's a beautiful place. Mm. Then we can bring breakfast back for the others.
3: Sounds like a plan.
10: All right. Meet you outside. Okay.

0: you awake? Stout!
1: Jesse?
0: You awake?
1: I'm now.
0: There's something outside.
1: What do you mean there's something out? What's that?
0: Shh. Listen.
1: Is that
0: I think it's a jaguar outside our door. Scratching on it.
2: Am I still dreaming?
0: I wish.
3: Hey! Who is that? Who's there? What do we do?
0: I hope it goes away.
2: You mean before it finds a way in?
0: We should yell for help.
2: Oh, but that will draw the others out to be attacked. We can't do that.
0: We have to warn the others.
2: Oh, you're right. Hey, ready?
0: Jaguar on three. One, two, three.
2: I think they heard us back in Avenue.
0: If anyone around here did, they're not responding.
2: Well, Jesse, what are you doing?
0: I'm going to look out a window.
2: Well, what if it sees you?
0: I think it already smells us. For sure it's heard us.
2: Oh, okay, but just take a quick peek.
0: What? Okay, here it goes.
3: Oh, what is it? Is it hideous?
0: In fact, it is. Oh, I can't believe it.
2: You can't believe what?
3: But you're Jesse. Stop, don't open the door. What are you doing?
0: You.
3: Jesse.
0: Just, what do you think you're doing?
2: Jess?
0: Look who's here, Stell.
2: Davey? Well, where's the Jaguar? What's going on?
0: Go on, Davey. Show her.
4: I was just...
0: Don't you laugh, young man. Just... Blow that thing.
4: Okay.
2: Huh?
4: Okay.
2: What was...
5: Hey, kitty, kitty.
2: What was...
5: Hey, kitty, kitty. Where you at, kitty? Huh?
2: Whoa.
5: What? Jesse?

0: No Jack.
1: Uh-uh. There's just Davy with an Esther whatever.
0: Esther Adore.
1: Whatever it is.
0: It's a Jaguar call.
1: Well, Davy's been blowing that thing and scratching our motorhome and pretty much scaring us half to... Wait a minute. It's a call? As in, it attracts Jaguars?
2: Unbelievable.
3: What was that?
0: You three, get inside the car now. Hurry now, no time for talking, let's go.
3: Davy, come on.
0: Inside, Davy.
1: What are you gonna do?
0: I'm gonna make sure that thing doesn't make a meal out of you. Go! Go now! Now, where are you at, you overgrown pussycat? Come on. Come on.
2: Oh, I don't see the harpy. Oh. Keep your eyes open for a black and white bird with shades of gray and feathers on top of its head like a crown. Anybody see one like that?
4: No.
5: I'll keep my eyes peeled, but...
6: Breakfast smells delicious, Sam.
7: Hey, Mr. Steed? Mm-hmm. There aren't any, like, grubs or bugs sizzling in that skillet, are there?
4: No. Only pork, bacon, and chicken eggs, Isaac.
7: Okay. Wow. Crazy thing. I'm suddenly famished. So,
2: when we first got here, Peck made us some turkey eggs and peccary bacon that were simply to die for.
7: Ooh, well, yeah, I think stuff. I would rather die than eat peccary. Aren't they also called skunk pigs?
4: Mm-hmm. It's because they have scent glands below each eye that they use to mark their territory. That is kind of funky smelling.
8: They're like boars, Isaac. And for someone who likes food as much as you do, you sure are picky.
7: Sir, my body is a temple, okay?
9: Well, you're right there. 1 Corinthians says, do you not know that your body is the temple of the Holy Spirit?
8: Did you have to quote that verse while my stomach is whispering, bacon, I must have bacon.
9: Yeah.
2: Oh, did you hear that?
7: Is that a...
2: A woodpecker, yes. Oh, I wonder if it's waved or red-necked. Can anyone see it?
4: No.
2: Do you see it?
8: I think it's across the river. Try focusing your binoculars where those two leaning trees form an X.
2: Yes. Thank you, Jonathan. Thank you. Now, where are you? Oh, I see it. Huh. It's a red-necked. Mm-hmm. Such a lovely creature. And listen. Huh? Listen. That drumming isn't random. It's specifically measured to tell other woodpeckers this is my territory. It evolved from the same ancestors, songbirds, but instead of vocalizing, it uses drumming to communicate.
6: You're saying that from a common ancestor, it became its own species, while songbirds became their own species?
2: Exactly. Isn't it amazing?
4: Really? Yeah.
8: Would this be a good time to point out that woodpeckers prove that God designed them and that they couldn't possibly have evolved from other birds?
2: Of course they evolved into what we see today. The ancient forebrain nuclei for refined motor control gave rise not only to the song control systems of songbirds, but also the drumming system of woodpeckers. They're the only non-songbirds that possess forebrain regions anatomically similar to songbirds.
4: There it is.
2: Mm-hmm.
8: I think their anatomical similarities stem from having the same designer, not the same ancestor.
2: Yeah. Oh, don't be silly.
8: How do you explain... so many things. Their tongues, for instance, which they need to get the bugs they're drumming for.
2: All birds have similar tongues.
8: But the woodpecker's is longer. And it has barbs that snag its food and glue that instantly dissolves when the bug enters its mouth.
2: That's true. They evolved out of necessity.
8: But how could it have lived while evolving? It couldn't.
2: Mm-hmm.
8: I mean, everything that makes it a woodpecker, its tongue, its unique feet designed to hold it to a tree while it's drumming, its thick skull to protect its brain from all that pounding, its strong beak, all of them had to be fully functional at the same time for it to have survived. I mean, without any one of those things, it couldn't survive its own drumming and couldn't eat.
2: As it evolved, it would have eaten more accessible insects and wouldn't have needed all that equipment.
8: Yeah, but doesn't the woodpecker need everything it's equipped with?

0: To drum on trees without breaking its beak or its skull or turning its brain to mush?
1: Mm. It does. Mm-hmm. It does.
0: And isn't evolution rooted in the idea that chance mutations that favored survival created different species?
1: In a nutshell, over many, many generations, those favorable mutations add up to features that allow a species to survive its environment.
2: May I ask a question for clarification?
3: Yeah, sure. Of course, Doug, jump on in.
2: Yeah, well, these mutations, they're random errors in the genetic code passed from one generation to the next, from parent to child?
3: Mm-hmm. Right. They have to be inheritable for evolution to work.
1: That's right.
2: I see. And by genetic code, you're talking about DNA, which is in every cell of every living thing.
3: Yeah.
2: It's basically the instruction manual that says how a living thing will look and function.
4: As an example, DNA in humans determines such things as eye color and how the heart works. Mm-hmm. Each piece of information is carried on a different section of the DNA.
2: Right.
4: These sections are called genes. Doc, correct me if I'm wrong, but gene mutations can be caused by environmental factors, like ultraviolet radiation from the sun, or when a mistake is made as DNA copies itself during cell division?
2: Sure, that's right. I mean, almost always, mutations are harmful, creating a deficiency, or opening the door for defect or disease. Very rarely, a mutation is a small step toward a beneficial change. Mm-hmm. But generally, it would take many generations and many beneficial mutations to result in a feature that helps a species survival.
0: And that's why evolutionists believe it takes a long time, maybe millions of years, for evolution to work.
1: Yes.
3: It needs the time.
5: So, wait, evolution not only depends on the random mutation of genes, but those mutations must be beneficial, which is rare.
0: And the species must survive for millennia while it's developing the feature it needs to survive.
3: About sums it up. Mm-hmm.
5: It sounds like a bigger stretch to believe in evolution than it does to believe in an intelligent creator.
3: See, of course you would say that, Isaac. You already believe in that intelligent creator. That's the definition of confirmation bias.
5: No, sorry, I don't actually think so. I'm looking at the requirements of evolution, and I'm just concluding that they're more unbelievable than just believing in God.
3: Okay, unpack that. How so?
5: Let's see. Well, on one hand, you have rare chance mutations transforming mindless amoebas into humankind, right? Beings who have walked on the moon and mapped the human genome and who love their children and who cry at sad stories. And then on the other hand, you have a divine higher power creating that incredibly complex human. Honestly, it makes me wonder how the theory of evolution has even one follower, let alone billions.
3: Oh. You see, but it does have many followers. I mean, can so many people be wrong?
2: Well, if everyone believes a lie, it doesn't make it true.
1: A lie?
3: That's kind of reductionistic.
4: Sam, how's the food coming?
3: What?
4: You might want
1: to...
4: please.
1: Oh, is it?
3: Well...
1: is this still good?
3: Anyone hungry for slightly overdone eggs and bacon?
2: I'll take mine.
1: I'll take overdone.

0: Come on, show yourself. Oh, there you are. You're a big girl, Sheila. Big girl, aren't you?
1: Oh my God,
0: there she is! Quiet! Quiet! Ladies! Ladies, please, quiet! I'm trying to concentrate here. Quiet!
1: Looks like
0: the monster's following us. Not making it easy.

0: 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Chapter 5, A Most Wonderful Opportunity. It was a cold December day in 1809 when Adoniram Judson threw his carpet bag up to the driver and climbed aboard the stagecoach bound for Plymouth. He was looking forward to spending Christmas with his family. After the Christmas break, he would return to Andover Seminary to finish his final year of study. As he sat on the wooden bench seat in the stagecoach, staring out the window at the snowy countryside, Adoniram had one question on his mind. How would he tell his parents and his sister, Abigail, that he planned to be America's first foreign missionary? So far, he had told no one, not even his professors at Andover, about his plans. But he felt sure that once his family got used to the idea, they would be proud of his decision to go to Burma. He imagined his mother quizzing him on how he had come to the decision to go, and Abigail asking if he planned to marry first and take a wife with him. And of course, his father would want to discuss the theology of missions with him. By the time the stagecoach pulled to a halt in Plymouth, Adoniram had almost convinced himself that his family would be delighted that he had set his heart on becoming a missionary. For the first 3 days at home, Adoniram did not mention his secret, and for one simple reason. He began to get the feeling that his family had a secret of their own and were waiting to tell him. Sometimes he would catch his sister and mother whispering together, and when he came close, they would smile at each other and go about their chores. Or his father would make some comment about what a bright and prosperous future Adoniram had in front of him. Finally, on his fourth night at home, Adoniram could not stand the whispering and hints anymore. After dinner, as the family sat around the fire, he stood up and asked in his most matter-of-fact voice, "Father, do you have some plans for my future that you wish to discuss with me? Because I have some of my own that I wish to inform you of." His mother put down her knitting and nodded at Abigail. His father smiled broadly. "Indeed I do, son," he said, "and I'm sure you will be as excited as I am when you hear what has been proposed. Dr. Griffin, your professor at Andover, came to see me 2 weeks ago. He has been watching your progress since you became a Christian, and he is very impressed with you. So impressed, in fact." Mr. Judson drew a long puff on his pipe before continuing, "that when he takes up his new position as pastor of Park Street Church in Boston, he would like you to be his assistant. After you graduate, of course." Abigail rushed over to her older brother and clasped his hands, her eyes shining. "Isn't it wonderful news? My brother at Park Street, the biggest church in Boston." Then Mrs. Judson chimed in, "Dr. Griffin thinks it's only the beginning. He says in 10 years you will be one of the most prominent pastors in all of New England." Adoniram heard his father's voice again. "This is the most wonderful opportunity, and we should be very grateful to Dr. Griffin for offering..." His father's voice faded from hearing as Adoniram struggled to take in the excitement around him. How could he tell them his secret now? He felt sick to his stomach. His parents and sister continued talking over each other, expounding on all the advantages of his new position. After several minutes, though, Adoniram knew he had to say something. Abigail was still gushing about all the possibilities of the new position.
1: "Just think of it, Adoniram. You will be so close in Boston that sometimes Mother and I will be able to come and hear you preach."
0: Adoniram held up his hand.
1: "No, Abigail," he said wearily. "I will never live in Boston. I have a lot farther to go than that."
0: The chatter in the room stopped immediately. All eyes were fixed on Adoniram.
1: What do you mean? Demanded his father. This is the opportunity of a lifetime. Surely you don't mean to turn it down? You could not possibly have been offered a better position. Adoniram looked from one shocked face to the other. I'm afraid I cannot take up the offer, he said. God has called me to Burma to be a missionary. His mother let out a long gasp, and Abigail sat down beside her with a plunk. A missionary? Spluttered his father, looking as though Adoniram had punched him in the stomach. A missionary to Burma?
2: Oh, Adoniram, you can't, wailed Abigail. You mustn't.
1: With that, she threw her head into her mother's lap and began to sob. Adoniram looked at his mother. Big, round tears were spilling over the edges of her eyes and sliding down her cheeks. His father sat silently puffing on his pipe, a glazed look in his eyes. The rest of Adoniram's vacation was a nightmare. His father barely spoke. Abigail constantly clung to him, and Mrs. Judson seemed to believe that tears would change her son's mind. They did not. And Adoniram went back to Andover more determined than ever to pursue his dream of becoming America's first foreign missionary. Adoniram expected that when he got back to the seminary, he would be laughed at for throwing away such a good opportunity and hauled into Dr. Griffin's office and asked why he had turned down the chance of a lifetime. But none of that happened. Adoniram had been so caught up in his desire to be a missionary that he hadn't noticed several other men whose thoughts were also turning towards foreign missions. After telling his family of his plans to be a missionary, Adoniram felt free to go ahead and tell his fellow students. Within a week, everyone at Andover knew of his far-fetched plans. Many students laughed at him, and others told him to leave missionary work to the British. After all, they had missionary societies, while America was still struggling to become a strong nation in her own right. A student with a different view came to see Adoniram privately. His name was Samuel Mills, and before coming to the seminary at Andover, he had been a student at Williams College. A small group of students there had pledged themselves to missions in a secret society they called the Brethren. Once at Andover, Samuel Mills had managed to interest three other students, Samuel Newell, Samuel Knott, and James Richards, in becoming members of the Brethren. Now that Adoniram had stirred up interest in missions, the students had decided to invite him to join the group. Their aim, Samuel Mills told him, was to help each other stay focused on missions, to pray for opportunities to go as missionaries, and to be ready at all times in case such an opportunity presented itself. Adoniram was astonished to hear about such a group and join immediately. However, there was one difference between him and the other four members. The Constitution of the Brethren stated that each member shall hold himself in readiness to go on a mission when and where duty may call. Adoniram was not content to hold himself in readiness. He wanted to go looking for his call. By spring 1810, two more students, Edward Warren and Luther Rice, were invited to join the Brethren. That brought the total number of the group to seven. Together, they felt the time was right to stop being a secret group and start sharing their goals with others. Surprisingly, one man who was very supportive of them was Dr. Griffin, who realized that Adoniram had his heart set on becoming a missionary rather than an assistant pastor. Dr. Griffin did all he could to help. Everywhere they went, the members of the Brethren talked to people about missions. They preached about it, wrote letters to newspapers about it, and penned articles for religious magazines. Adoniram wrote a piece he called Concern for the Salvation of the Heathen, which was published in two magazines. Interest and enthusiasm reached a peak in early summer 1810. Dr. Griffin and many other prominent pastors urged the young men in the group to ask the elders of the Congregational Church to begin a missions organization with the aim of sending some or all of them out as missionaries. Thursday, June 28, 1810, was a date forever etched in Adoniram's memory. It was the day he stood before the leaders of the Congregational Church in a simple parish meeting house opposite Kimball Tavern in Bradford, Massachusetts. The one-room meeting house was packed with 28 pastors from around the state and about 150 local people, more people than could be seated at one time. People stood along the walls and in the doorway. The atmosphere was electric as the young man with the long nose and brown curly hair stood to address the leaders of the church. Adoniram Judson straightened the paper he was holding and looked around the room. Every eye was on him, and not a sound was to be heard. Adoniram swallowed hard and then began to read the words written on the page. "The undersigned members of the Divinity College respectfully request the attention of their reverend fathers. They beg leave to state that their minds have long been impressed with the duty and importance of personally attempting a mission to the heathen." A gasp went up from the crowd, but with his voice firm, even though he was trembling inside, Adoniram continued. "The petition asked the Congregational General Assembly to set up a missionary organization for their advice, direction, and prayers." Adoniram concluded by reading the names of the four men who had signed the letter: Adoniram Judson, Jr., Samuel Knott, Jr., Samuel J. Mills, and Samuel Newell. Reading the petition took less than 3 minutes, but it was the longest 3 minutes of Adoniram's life. When he sat down, the moderator, Dr. Coulter, called the men who had signed the petition one by one to the front to answer questions. As Adoniram sat listening to their answers, he knew his future and the future of his friends were being decided as they spoke. When the young men had finished answering all the questions, the meeting was adjourned. Dr. Coulter promised that the General Assembly would have a formal reply for them the following morning. The members of the Brethren walked the 10 miles from Andover to Bradford early the next morning. 1 minute, they were exuberant about the possibility of being missionaries, and the next minute, they doubted that anyone had taken them and their petition seriously. At 9:30, the meeting of the General Assembly began, and the members of the committee who had discussed the petition late into the night came forward. Adoniram sat completely still, listening to every word Mr. Hale, secretary of the committee, said. "We, the committee," Mr. Hale began slowly, "have seriously considered the petition of the young men from Andover Theological Seminary, and we recommend that their purpose be approved and that a foreign missionary board be organized to support these young men and those who may be called to follow them." The crowd cheered, and Adoniram felt his back being patted and his hand being shaken. Slowly, the reality of what Mr. Hale had said sunk in. The way was being paved for him to go to Burma as a missionary. After all the congratulating was over, Adoniram made his way down the road to Deacon John Hazelton's lavish home, where he and a number of the other pastors had been invited for lunch. About 20 men sat down to eat. Adoniram had heard of the deacon's fine hospitality, and he was not disappointed. A dazzling array of pies and cakes was spread on the side table. A young woman, about 20 years of age, walked purposefully out of the kitchen and began to serve the men.
3: "Thank you, Anne," said the pastor, sitting next to Adoniram. "I can always count on you to know what I want."
1: The young woman laughed, and Adoniram turned to look at her. She was about 5 feet 5 inches tall, with jet black curly hair, flawless olive skin, and the deepest blue eyes he had ever seen. We hope you've enjoyed Adoniram Judson, Bound for Burma, by Janet and Jeff Benj. 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
1: With SRN News, I'm Bob Agnew in Washington. The U.S. has launched more strikes on Iran after President Trump said Washington is reinstating a blockade on Iran in the Strait of Hormuz. And the president says the U.S. will be charging for ships that transit the strait.
2: I want to be reimbursed because we're protecting a very rich portion of the world. We're spending money. And so what we've done is we are going to be reimbursed for protection.
1: But the president has also clarified the form of that reimbursement now. The president says that instead they will be increasing the number of deals they're making with Middle Eastern countries. He said, based on highly productive conversations with Middle East leadership, I have decided to replace the 20% U.S. reimbursement fee with trade and investment deals that the various Gulf states will be making into the United States. French firefighters battling to stop a forest blaze near Paris from erupting again.
3: Bigger fires have been ravaging areas of southern France, but the Fontainebleau fire is exceptionally close to the densely populated region surrounding Paris. Hundreds of firefighters are battling two blazes in the Fontainebleau forest south of the capital and working hard to prevent it from getting larger again. Rescue Operations Commander Sébastien Avenal tells the AP, we're really working on the perimeter, and the perimeter of the fire is 23 kilometers, that's 15 miles. That just gives you an idea of the scale of this disaster. The goal is to try to secure it by tonight, meaning we are certain that it will no longer spread. I'm Charles de Ledesma.
1: In U.S., inflation cooled just a bit last month as the cost of gas, clothing, and used cars fell, providing some relief for consumers, though much of the progress could be reversed if the Iran war keeps worsening. Prices dropped by 0.4% between June, instead of coming from the month of May, is a little higher. The largest monthly drop in 4 years, the Labor Department gave that information out today in its latest report. This is SRN News. Abortion groups plan to try and flip Congress in November. Here's correspondent Michael Harrington.
4: This month, Planned Parenthood announced millions in donations to try and elect Democrats in the midterms. Now, Reproductive Freedom for All has gone all in, promising $2 million to try and flip 9 Republican seats in the House of Representatives. That's on top of $23.5 million for an RFA nationwide campaign called My Body, My Ballot, designed to get out the vote for pro-abortion candidates everywhere. All House seats and one-third of the Senate is at stake. Michael Harrington reporting.
1: A new AP NORC poll finds American Jews are divided over whether protesting an event related to Israel is an act of prejudice against Jewish people in general. About 50% of Jewish adults say anti-Israel protests are not a form of anti-Semitism, but roughly 40% say they are. Two-thirds of Jewish adults think criticizing Israel for its military actions is not a form of anti-Semitism. This is SRN News. And now here's John Scott with a look at the midday Wall Street business report.
5: Stocks are holding steady and in positive territory after a report showed U.S. inflation was not as bad last month as economists expected. The gains came even though oil prices continue to jump on worries the U.S. and Iran may return to all-out war. Stocks got help from easing yields in the bond market, which fell after a report said that U.S. consumers had to pay prices for gasoline, food, and other cost of living that were 3.5% higher last month than a year earlier. While that's more than everyone would like, it wasn't as bad as May's 4.2% inflation rate or the 3.9% rate that economists expected for June. Less bad inflation could take pressure off the Federal Reserve, which is considering raising interest rates. For the Wall Street Business Report, I'm John Scott.
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6: Final Seconds with Scott Ritzema.
7: Before taking upon themselves the possibilities of fatherhood and motherhood, men and women should become acquainted with the laws of physical development, with physiology and hygiene, with the bearing of prenatal influences, with the laws of heredity, sanitation, dress, exercise, and the treatment of disease. They should also understand the laws of mental development and moral training. To assume the responsibilities of parenthood without such preparation is a sin. That's a serious statement there.
6: Here's Scott Ritzema with another final minute message.
7: I got to tell you a story. I was in Red Bluff, California, and as soon as I got there, I saw all these happy families, this wonderful community. I'm like, wow, this is a really neat church. Tell me about the dynamic here. Tell me about the school. I started asking questions, and they told me that half of the church homeschools and half of the church has their kids in the school. And the principal of the school is a believer in true education, the schools of the prophets. She's making drastic, dramatic reforms, and the homeschool families love the school. And the school families love the homeschool families. And there's not this like dynamic of competition. There's none of this sort of ugly dynamic. They just love each other, and they're all seeking to follow the Lord's program here for the two methods. And I'm going, that's exactly how it should look everywhere.
6: Brought to you by beltoftruthministries.org.
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9: This is It Is Written. I'm John Bradshaw. Thanks for joining me. Heroes are big business today. Batman, Batwoman, Captain Marvel, Iron Man, Superman, the Avengers. Fantasy figures imbued with superhuman, godlike characteristics. Now, while it doesn't take a genius to figure out that this might not be the best, most spiritually healthy material for our children to watch, or adults for that matter, people are watching. So many that one recent superhero movie grossed almost $3 billion at the global box office on a budget of almost $400 million. But what's a hero, really? James Shaw Jr. was in a fast food restaurant near Nashville in 2018 when a mentally unstable man began shooting. Shaw was shot at twice, and when he noticed a pause in the shooting, he rushed the shooter, pulled the rifle from the man's hand, and then shoved him out of the restaurant. Without James Shaw's courageous intervention, it's almost certain that many more than the four who died would have lost their lives. At a news conference hours later, Shaw said this, "I did that completely out of a selfish act. I was completely doing it just to save myself. I did save other people, but I don't want people to think that I was the Terminator or Superman or anybody like that. I figured if I was going to die, he was going to have to work for it." He said, "I haven't had any specific combat training. I just fight my daughter every night so I can put her to bed." He went on to say, "I'll say it again. I didn't really fight that man to save everybody else. I know that might not be a popular thing, but I'm really honest. I'm going to be honest to the core. I took the gun so I could get myself out." But that was heroic. A man put his life on the line and saved not only himself, but others as well. A 69-year-old man who saw a woman being attacked by a polar bear in Manitoba, Canada, grabbed a shovel and fought the bear off before the bear turned on him. He spent a week in a hospital having an ear reattached and having other wounds taken care of. A hero? Sounds a lot like one. Are sports figures heroes? Well, some probably are. Baseballer Ted Williams spent 5 years in the military before going on to become a Hall of Fame baseball player. Baseball's Jackie Robinson was a pioneer who changed the sporting landscape and impacted society in a huge way. Athlete Jesse Owens was born in poverty, but went on not only to win a clutch of Olympic gold medals, but to deliver a stunning message to a tyrant. Terry Fox wasn't a sportsman as such, but a cancer survivor who attempted to run all the way across Canada, 4,300 miles, to raise money for cancer research. Fox's run started with little fanfare, but running on a prosthetic leg, he ran 3,339 miles, making it all the way from St. John's, Newfoundland, to Thunder Bay, Ontario. He ran for 143 days, on a prosthetic leg, remember, even as cancer was returning to his body. The Terry Fox Research Institute reports that, to date, $800 million has been raised in his name. Terry Fox is a hero. Society tosses the word hero around pretty easily, especially when it comes to sports. Now, we get it. A player does something spectacular. A team wins, maybe a championship. And we whip out that word, hero. We get it. David Ortiz led the Boston Red Sox to a World Series title for the first time in almost 90 years. That's a big deal in the sporting world. Evidently a great guy, an outstanding player. He brought a lot of joy to a lot of people. But hero? I mean, in a certain context, sure. It's a bit like loving your spouse and loving your dog and loving ice cream. It's love every time, but it's not the same love. Tom Brady wins a slew of Super Bowls. Michael Jordan wins a collection of NBA titles. Serena Williams dominates tennis for more than 20 years. Usain Bolt wins 8 Olympic track and field gold medals and sets 2 world records. Michael Phelps and his outrageous 23 Olympic gold medals. They're all freakishly talented and outstanding in their chosen fields. But as a general rule, being really good at hitting a ball with a bat or throwing a football or running fast doesn't qualify you as a hero. And I'm pretty sure each of the sports people I've named would agree with that. Great achievements. They've redefined their sports. They've made a lot of people happy and done historic things. And we call them heroes because, well, that's the best word we can think of when someone does something really remarkable. The United States military has a special way of honoring people we would classify as heroes. The Medal of Honor is the United States' highest award for military valor in action. Those who receive the Medal of Honor have demonstrated bravery, courage, sacrifice, and integrity. More than 3,500 Medals of Honor have been awarded to 3,511 individuals. 5 sets of brothers have received the award, and 2 father and son pairings, Theodore Roosevelt, the 26th President of the United States, and his son, Theodore Jr., and Arthur MacArthur and his son, General Douglas MacArthur. Once upon a time, the Medal of Honor would be sent through the mail. But more than 100 years ago, regulations were changed, stipulating that the medal must be presented in a formal ceremony. There are more than 60 Medal of Honor recipients alive today. The first Medals of Honor awarded were presented to the 6 Union Army volunteers who commandeered a train known as the General in northern Georgia and took it towards Chattanooga in the north, damaging train lines and cutting telegraph wires as they went. More than 1,500 Medals of Honor were awarded for valor during the Civil War. Almost 500 for World War II, 261 for Vietnam, 146 for the Korean War, 132 for World War I, 28 for the War on Terror, and 965 for campaigns, conflicts, and for peacetime. More than 2,400 have been awarded to U.S. Army personnel, 746 to those who've served in the Navy, 297 for the Marine Corps, 17 for the U.S. Air Force, 8 civilian, 5 foreign, and 1 U.S. Coast Guard. More than 90 African Americans have been awarded the Medal of Honor. That's a comparatively small number, best explained by African Americans' place in society up until the 1970s. In fact, no African Americans were awarded the Medal of Honor during World War I and World War II. Those who were eventually honored decades after the fact, in most cases, posthumously. Historian Glenn Knobloch wrote, "It was not until the Vietnam War that black servicemen not only served on an equal footing with whites, but were also awarded the Medal of Honor in the same proportion." So who do you think is the greatest hero of them all? And who are some of the remarkable people who have received the Medal of Honor? To find out, we're going to go together to the National Medal of Honor Heritage Center in Chattanooga, Tennessee. And we'll do that in just a moment.
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9: Thanks for joining me on It Is Written. The National Medal of Honor Heritage Center in Chattanooga, Tennessee is a remarkable place. It's a jewel, a must-visit location. It is here that Medal of Honor recipients have been recognized for their heroism, their bravery, for what's often referred to as deeds of conspicuous gallantry or intrepidity. But behind it all is the reminder that Medals of Honor were awarded amidst the turbulence, the turmoil, and the tragedy of war. The Medal of Honor has been awarded by the United States government more than 3,500 times. Some remarkable acts of heroism have been recognized. Among them, that of Henry Johnson, who served during World War I and was awarded the Medal of Honor in 2015. His citation reads in part, "Private Henry Johnson distinguished himself by extraordinary acts of heroism at the risk of his life

cache of weapons and equipment, and providing valuable intelligence. Without Private Johnson's quick actions and continued fighting, even in the face of almost certain death, the enemy might have succeeded in capturing prisoners and the outpost without abandoning valuable intelligence. James Anderson, Jr., Vietnam War, U.S. Marine Corps. Private First Class Anderson found himself tightly bunched together with the other members of the platoon only 20 meters from the enemy positions. Suddenly, an enemy grenade landed in the midst of the Marines and rolled alongside Private Anderson's head. Unhesitatingly, and with complete disregard for his personal safety, he reached out, grasped the grenade, pulled it to his chest, and curled around it as it went off. Although several Marines received shrapnel from the grenade, his body absorbed the major force of the explosion. In this singularly heroic act, Private Anderson saved his comrades from serious injury and possible death. He gallantly gave his life for his country. There was Alvin York, who during World War I in northeastern France, near the border with Belgium, assumed command of his platoon when others were killed or wounded, then overran a machine gun nest, capturing four officers, 128 soldiers, and several weapons. It was a phenomenal feat. He was a humble man and after the war turned down offers to profit from his name. Instead, he donated his influence to support a number of charitable causes. Alwyn Cash, War on Terrorism, Iraq, U.S. Army. After extracting himself from the vehicle, Sergeant First Class Cash set about extracting the driver, who was trapped in the vehicle. After opening the driver's hatch, Sergeant First Class Cash and a fellow soldier extracted the driver, who was engulfed in the flames. During the course of extinguishing the flames on the driver and extracting him from the vehicle, Sergeant First Class Cash's fuel-soaked uniform ignited and caused severe burns to his body. Ignoring his painful wounds, Sergeant First Class Cash then moved to the rear of the vehicle to continue in aiding his fellow soldiers who were trapped in the troop compartment. At this time, the enemy noted his movements and began to direct their fire on his position. When another element of the company engaged the enemy, Sergeant First Class Cash seized the opportunity and moved into the open troop door and aided four of his soldiers in escaping the burning vehicle. And then you find these very short citations. Therefore, Robert Augustus Sweeney, the only African-American to receive the Medal of Honor on two separate occasions, one of just 19 individuals to do so. Interestingly, both medals were awarded for acts of valor committed during peacetime. First award, serving on board the USS Kearsarge at Hampton Roads, Virginia, 26th of October, 1881, Sweeney jumped overboard and assisted in saving from drowning a shipmate who had fallen overboard into a strongly running tide. And then this, second award, serving on board the USS Yantic at the Navy Yard, New York, 20th of December, 1883, Sweeney rescued from drowning A.A. George, who had fallen overboard from the USS Jamestown. There's not an awful lot known about Robert Augustus Sweeney. He was born in Montserrat, which at the time was part of the British Leeward Islands. Located in the Caribbean, Montserrat is close to Antigua, St. Kitts and Nevis, and Guadeloupe, and it's 250 miles or so from Puerto Rico. We don't know what became of Robert Augustus Sweeney. He died in 1890 and is buried in the Calvary Cemetery in New York City, just 3 miles from where he and J.W. Norris saved A.A. George from drowning in the East River. So what makes a hero? Kicking a Super Bowl-winning field goal? Some would say so, but you're not going to rate that up there with disarming a murderous gunman on a shooting spree or falling on a grenade and saving the lives of your fellow soldiers. Was it heroic of civil rights figures to jeopardize their lives in order to bring equality to all? You'd have to say it was. Was Desmond Doss a hero, the famed Medal of Honor recipient who became the subject of the movie Hacksaw Ridge? Desmond Doss saved the lives of 75 American soldiers during fierce fighting on the Japanese island of Okinawa during World War II, with complete disregard for his own safety. Desmond Doss was awarded the Medal of Honor by

by President Harry S. Truman in 1945. It was the first time the medal had been awarded to a conscientious objector, although DOS preferred the term conscientious cooperator. Any way you look at it, the humble Desmond T. DOS was a hero. You could add teachers, firefighters, the police, doctors, nurses, and others to a list of heroes. They mold lives, save lives, protect our communities. They heal us and our loved ones. There's something very heroic about that. If that's you, thank you. So what about someone who healed the sick, raised the dead, and offered life to every person who ever lived? Someone who had power over nature, someone who fed the hungry, a person who lifted up others, encouraged the discouraged, a person who exemplified the very best of humanity at all times. Would you call that person a hero? I think you would. We're going to look at the greatest, truest, most real hero that ever lived in just a moment.

0: He was raised in poverty, born into a life that was supposed to guarantee he didn't have a future. But when a young boy from Alabama moved with his family to Cleveland, Ohio, everything changed as Jesse Owens ran and jumped into the pages of history. Join me for Running the Race, the story of a young man who overcame impossible odds, winning 4 Olympic gold medals and delivering a knockout blow to Adolf Hitler's master race theories. 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Even when others say you don't deserve eternity, Jesus steps in to offer you everlasting life. 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
0: It's not often you hear Jesus referred to as a hero. But how else could you describe him? To begin with, he had supernatural abilities. He could walk on water. He entered a room by passing through a wall. He altered the very nature of water, transforming it into grape juice. He took a small boy's lunch and, for the benefit of others, turned it into a meal that satisfied the hunger of thousands of people. He healed people, and not just his own friends or countrymen. He healed the servant of an enemy soldier. He healed the demon-possessed daughter of a foreign woman. In fact, that same passage in Matthew 15 says that great multitudes came to him, having with them the lame, blind, mute, maimed, and many others. And they laid them down at Jesus' feet, and he healed them. That's Matthew 15, verse 30. He healed them all. He worked to combat racism. When his own followers wanted to incinerate a Samaritan village, he rebuked them, saying, "You do not know what manner of spirit you are of, for the Son of Man did not come to destroy men's lives, but to save them." This man was merciful in a way that no one had ever seen before, interrupting a funeral to raise a dead body and reunite the young man with his mother, a widow, a woman with no apparent means of support. He was incredibly gracious. When a tax collector who was short of stature climbed a tree in order to get a glimpse of Jesus, Jesus recognized the desire of the man's heart and invited himself to the man's home, something that really was not done in that culture at that time. That act scandalized the people, who said, "He has gone to be a guest with a man who is a sinner." But instead of rejecting the man who set himself up as an enemy of his own people by collecting taxes on behalf of an occupying power, Jesus uttered these remarkable words. "Today, salvation has come to this house, because he also is a son of Abraham." And then he said, "For the Son of Man has come to seek and to save that which was lost." I mean, it goes on and on, right? He touched lepers, people who hadn't experienced meaningful human touch in years. One suffering man said to him, "If you are willing, you can make me clean." Listen to what the Bible says next. "Then Jesus, moved with compassion, stretched out his hand and touched him and said to him, 'I am willing, be cleansed.'" So you have someone who is all-powerful, compassionate, he was merciful, choosing to forgive sinners and lift them up. He was a healer, and even though he could have, he never used his power for his own benefit. He might have spent his time impressing people, but his mission was to reveal to the world what his Father was like. He said he did not come into the world to be served, but to serve, and to give his life a ransom for many. Matthew 20, verse 28. To serve and to give his life. That's Jesus. He was meek, but meekness is not weakness. As he was dying on the cross, wicked men taunted him. They said, "Save yourself. If you're the Son of God, come down from the cross." And he didn't. Because if he had, he'd have turned away from his mission to save the world. Notice, not to save people who were wearing his uniform. Jesus came to the world to save his enemies. He said in Matthew 5:44, "Love your enemies." He advocated lending and not expecting to receive anything back in return. He said, if someone needs your cloak, give that person your tunic as well. Paul wrote that when we were enemies, we were reconciled to God by the death of his Son, Romans 5:10. In everything that he did, Jesus was seeking to lift up fallen humanity. And the same is true today. He answers prayers. He shows you the wonders of creation so you can witness the goodness of God. He showers the world in blessing and carries us through our trials. No, he doesn't take away all of our pains and griefs and struggles. But better than that, he pledges to keep us, hold us, comfort us in the midst of them. Because God is love and Jesus is only good. So what do you do with a hero like that? What do you make of an historical figure such as Jesus? He's as real an historic figure as Genghis Khan or Napoleon or William Shakespeare. How did he live his life? He lived his life selflessly for the benefit of others. What kind of example did he leave? To love others. He's just what the world needed then. And he's exactly what the world needs today. So where does he feature in your life? And how can he feature in your life? Paul quoted the prophet Joel when he wrote, "Whoever calls on the name of the Lord shall be saved." The same man told a repentant sinner, "Believe on the Lord Jesus Christ and you will be saved, you and your household." Soldiers have followed military leaders into battle. People rally around political leaders. Kings and queens have inspired the loyalty of millions. But Jesus is greater than them all. He's the creator of the world, the savior of the world. And he's coming back to this earth soon. Is the creator your recreator? Is the savior your savior? Are you looking forward to Jesus returning to the world to take his people home? Long ago, Jesus died on a cross, demonstrating the love of God for the world. He died on the cross, giving you assurance that your sins may be forgiven. He's a hero you can follow, surrender to, trust, really believe in. There's no one else like him. There's only one Jesus. Surrender your life to him now and let him be your Jesus. 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Let me pray with you now. Father in heaven, I thank you today for Jesus. We don't often think of him as a hero, but he's the one person ever to have lived who's given his life for this sinful world. I thank you we can trust him, love him in return, and experience his presence in our lives. Friend, how is it with you? Can you accept Jesus into your heart now? Ask him to take your life, and he'll make it his own. He'll do it. He'll flood your life with his peace and assurance if you'll let him. Tell God with me that you believe. Lord, we accept Jesus as Savior and Lord, and we pray in Jesus' name, amen. Thank you so much for joining me. I'm looking forward to seeing you again next time. Until then, remember, it is written, man shall not live by bread alone, but by every word that proceeds from the mouth of God.

0: 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We hope you have been blessed and that your faith in God has been renewed. 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
1: There is something common among seeds of all kinds. If they are going to produce more seeds, they have to die first. This is the gospel of Christ. He hung on Calvary's cross. He shed his blood. He died so others could live. Seeds have to die first if others are going to live. It's a principle of seed reproduction. The same holds true for the life of a Jesus follower. It's based on the same principle. Followers of Jesus are interested in the well-being of others. People out there in the world have legitimate needs. Jesus taught a principle that if you want to keep something, give it away. There are legitimate organizations ministering to others' well-being which we can contribute to. Many people suffer from lack of proper nutrition and medicines. Of course, we need to pay our bills too, but not in total disregard for a fellow needy traveler. Today you might need my help, but then by the same token, tomorrow I just might need yours. This is Rod Bieber with Seed Time and Harvest.

You're in a packed parking lot, trying to find a spot. Nothing's opening up. Finally see one, get your blinker on, and before you know it, somebody zips right in right when you were about to park. Frustration. Or maybe it's worse. Maybe the foundation of your marriage has been rocked to the core. There's anger, there's bitterness, there's betrayal. Anger happens. It boils up in us, and sometimes we feel like we can't contain it. Sometimes we don't want to. The Bible talks a lot about anger. There's a passage in Ecclesiastes that says there's a time for everything, a season for everything under the heavens, a time to love and a time to hate or be angry. But staying in a place of anger does nothing for us. It only harms us. I think about people in history like Dr. Martin Luther King Jr. or Gandhi, people who've endured the harshest criticism possible, but yet were able to respond in love versus hate. Dr. Martin Luther King Jr. once said, "Darkness can't drive out darkness. Only light can do that. Hate can't drive out hate. Only love can do that." It's not easy. But we can do all things through Christ who gives us strength. And maybe that's the beauty of it. Maybe we can't do it on our own, but we've got somebody who's there to help us. Because God is for us, and God is for you.

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1: Welcome to the Meaningful Signs of the Times program, which is sponsored by the Guthrie Center Seventh-day Adventist Church. My name is Pastor Steve, and I will be your host for this journey in the Bible. The Bible is infinite in its wisdom and knowledge, and as we go through this journey together, you may not agree with everything that I say. So I encourage you to be like the faithful Bereans who searched the scriptures to see if what Paul was saying was true. And it's a good idea to have your Bible handy, as we will cite many Bible references. And if you need a transcript of this message, you can contact me at pastorsteve@netins.net. I will repeat this address at the end of the message. Our program is modeled after the sons of Issachar, a tribe of Israel, with the commendation that they understood the signs of the times. As our name suggests, we are very interested in the second coming or advent of Jesus. While there are many teachings on the specific signs, which can cause fear and concern, our intention is to educate people on the nature of the signs so that they can be prepared for what is happening and will happen in the world prior to the return of Christ. In other words, we want to provide useful applications that can benefit each person's life. Our program today is titled Appreciating the Church. The role of the church is and has been an important part of world history and an integral part of the plan of salvation. The early church was a pioneer in spreading the gospel to the known world. This mission continued throughout the years and took on a greater urgency in the 1800s when missionary efforts dramatically increased. And today, aided by the marvels of technology, the efforts to evangelize the world have increased dramatically. The use of radio stations and internet programs have brought the gospel message to many people otherwise unreached. So why is there such an urgency to reach the world? The answer rests in a statement that Jesus made in Matthew chapter 24, verse 14. And this gospel of the kingdom will be preached in all the world as a witness to all nations, and then the end will come. The return of Christ is linked to the witness of the gospel to all nations, which makes worldwide evangelism a very important sign of the times. To understand the importance of worldwide evangelism, we need to go back to the beginning, when Adam and Eve first rebelled against God. The first couple felt guilt in their act of disobedience, and God wanted to comfort them, so he gave this promise to them as he was addressing the serpent regarding the punishment for deceiving Adam and Eve in Genesis chapter 3, verse 15. And I will put enmity between you and the woman, and between your seed and her seed, and he shall bruise your head, and you shall bruise his heel. This verse is a promise of a coming Messiah who would come to redeem humanity from their bondage to sin. The Old Testament is a history of God preparing the way for the Messiah to come. First, God preserved humanity through the work of Noah when humanity had become so evil. Then God established a line through which the Messiah could come by giving Abraham the promised son, Isaac, which established the Hebrew culture that would foster the birth of the Messiah. Then God established the kingdom of Israel by bringing the Israelites out of Egypt into the promised land, where the Messiah would be born. The law of Moses provided a ceremonial system that prefigured the work of the Messiah. And then at the prescribed time, the Messiah came and was crucified to pay the penalty for the sins of mankind. This payment for sin and the resulting salvation was the foundation for the gospel message that the apostles took to the world and would serve as the impetus for worldwide evangelism. Before Jesus ascended into heaven, he gave this command to his disciples in Matthew chapter 28, verses 18 through 20. And Jesus came and spoke to them, saying, "All authority has been given to me in heaven and on earth. Go, therefore, and make disciples of all the nations, baptizing them in the name of the Father, the Son, and of the Holy Spirit, teaching them to observe all things that I have commanded you, and lo, I am with you always, even to the end of the age. Amen." This command or instruction was to serve as the foundation for the work of the church to prepare humanity for the second coming of Jesus. There were three main points of emphasis in this command, and they are the work of discipleship, the work of the transformation of the believer, and the teaching of obedience to the commandments of God. We shall explore each point of emphasis. The work of discipleship is detailed in Ephesians chapter 4, verses 11 through 16. And he himself gave some to be apostles, some prophets, some evangelists, and some pastors and teachers, for the equipping of the saints, for the work of ministry, for the edifying of the body of Christ, till we all come to the unity of the faith and of the knowledge of the Son of God, to a perfect man, to the measure of the stature of the fullness of Christ, that we should no longer be children, tossed to and fro, carried about by every wind of doctrine, by the trickery of men, in the cunning craftiness of deceitful plotting, but speaking the truth in love, may grow up in all things into him who is the head, Christ, from whom the whole body, joined and knit together by what every joint supplies, according to the effective working by which every part does its share, causes growth of the body for the edifying of itself in love. The key points of this reference are as follows. God has appointed leaders in the church to equip the saints for ministry. It is the work of the church, leaders, and congregants to build up the body for the purpose of unity of the faith. The work of the united body of Christ is to mature each believer so that they become a reflection of Jesus in their spiritual character and in their ministry of sharing God's love. Spiritual maturity is our protection against deception by Satan and his forces. The body of Christ, in its unity, will show forth the richness of God's love as they form the worldwide temple of God, as expressed in Ephesians chapter 2, verses 19 through 22. It takes all this work by every member of the body of Christ to be able to evangelize the world. There will be rich rewards in heavens for those believers who emulate the love of Jesus by sharing their faith with other people. And as we love God, it should be just as easy to talk about him to others as it is to talk about our families. The maturing of the believer is instrumental in the transformative work of the church. Jesus told Nicodemus that one must be born again of the Spirit to both see and enter the spiritual kingdom of God. The believer becomes born again when they surrender their life to God and forfeit their claim to be their own life decisions. In other words, they allow Jesus to not only be their Savior, but also their Lord. Jesus gave this definition of being a disciple in Luke chapter 9, verse 23 and 24. Then he said to them all, "If anyone desires to come after me, let him deny himself, take up his cross daily, and follow me. For whoever desires to save his life will lose it, but whoever loses his life for my sake will save it." To be a disciple of Jesus will cost us everything, but in the end we will gain much more than we gave up. Being in heaven with Jesus is not a bad exchange for our earthly pleasures. And when we think of it, becoming like Jesus would be a fitting transition for the believer, because heaven is not going to be anything like what we experience on earth. It will be perfect and minus the pain and struggles we witness on this earth. The character of the heavenly citizens will be in the character of Jesus, so we must prepare now so that we will fit in later. The teaching of obedience is an important work of the church, for heaven is ruled by God and not humanity. We may shape the world in our image now due to the privilege of free will, but when Christ returns, we will be under the sovereignty of God. In other words, we will have chosen to be under God's rules by choosing to obey his commandments. In fact, the Bible describes the true believers as those who obey the Ten Commandments and have the testimony of Jesus. This reference is found in Revelation chapter 12, verse 17. If we won't obey his commandments now, then we won't obey his sovereignty then. It's a choice that we make. True believers are more than willing to obey God's commandments now, for they know it's not an issue of earning salvation, but it's an issue of love. Jesus says in John chapter 14, verse 15, "If you love me, keep my commandments." Keeping the commandments of God is not hard, because we now have the assistance of the Holy Spirit, and we have new hearts that want to obey God. Hebrews chapter 8, verse 10. For this is a covenant that I will make with the house of Israel after those days, says the Lord. I will put my laws in their mind and write them on their hearts, and I will be their God, and they shall be my people. It is joy to obey God, for it blesses Him, our Creator and Father. It blesses our life because we no longer face the penalties of disobedience in our lives. So, what will be the governing theme of God's kingdom? Love. Jesus expressed this theme when asked of the great commandment, Matthew chapter 22, verses 37 through 40. Jesus said to him, "You shall love the Lord your God with all your heart, with all your soul, and with all your mind. This is the first and great commandment, and the second is like it. You shall love your neighbor as yourself. On these two commandments hang all the law and the prophets." Love will be the theme in heaven, but we can share God's love with others while on this earth. One final thought needs to be addressed before we close. There are some teachers who teach that we are not to follow the law. They are partly right, but it depends on which law they are referring to. The law of Moses was written by his hand and covered the ceremonial laws of the priesthood, which are now obsolete because Jesus is our high priest in heaven. We don't need the ceremonial law of Moses. But the Ten Commandments are God's eternal law that was written by his hand. The Ten Commandments were in effect in Eden for Cain's sin by breaking God's law against murder. They have always been in effect, even before creation, for the Ten Commandments represent the character of God. God merely codified his law on Mount Sinai rather than leaving it in oral tradition. We are still obligated to honor and obey each of the Ten Commandments, for they are the law of the universe and are eternal. It is the work of the church to prepare people for the coming kingdom of God. And that means we are to disciple people into becoming the character of Jesus. We are to encourage people on being that new person in God by the aid of the Holy Spirit. And we need to educate people on the importance of obeying the Ten Commandments. We will speak more on this matter in future messages. Let me pray for you. Father, may the people listening know you as the one who has called them to be your children. And as your children, may we reflect your holy nature to the world around us. May our increasing spiritual maturity be light that can shine in the darkness to guide other people to your light. May our faithfulness cause your will to be evident on the earth as it is in heaven. Thank you for your love. Amen. You may find out more information regarding our church and our beliefs on our website, which is GuthrieCenterSDA.com. 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
3: The other night I was out to dinner with my wife, and as I looked across the restaurant, I saw this family sitting together. And the mom and dad were facing each other, and they were having this conversation with one another. But then there were three kids facing them, and each child had an earbud in their ear. And the kids were just looking at their iPads and their iPhones. They were so tuned out, and it made me realize how easy we can become distracted and tuned out in our own life. You know, sometimes we want to ask God to hear us, but what about us listening to God's voice as well? The Bible says in the book of John, chapter 8, it says, "Whoever is of God, he

in the sandbox. She said mine was ugly and she knocked it over. Mommy thought for a moment and before saying anything to Josie, then she said, sometimes I get angry too. I think God must have known we would get angry because the Bible tells us about being angry. It says, do not let the sun go down while you are still angry, in Ephesians 4:26. What does that mean? Josie asked, frowning. It means don't let the day end without getting rid of your anger, Mommy explained. How can I get rid of my anger? Josie wanted to know. If you read the next verse, it says, and do not give the devil a foothold. Josie, you can choose to give the anger in your heart to the devil. You do that by choosing to think about your anger all day. When you think about your anger all day, it grows bigger and bigger. Josie's eyes open wide. I don't like the devil. So instead, give the anger inside you to Jesus, Mommy said. Do you know what he might tell you to do? No, Josie answered. Jesus might tell you to do something nice for the person who made you angry, Mommy said. And soon, the anger will melt away. I like that better, Josie smiled. But what can I do for Kaylee? Why don't you think about it while we eat lunch, Mommy said, handing Josie a plate with a sandwich and salad. Josie thought while she ate. When she was finished, she jumped up from the table and said, I know what I'll do. I'll take my new book to Kaylee's house. We can look at it together. I think Jesus would be pleased with that, Mommy said, giving Josie a hug.

0: do next, Dad?
1: On the fourth day, the Bible tells us, God created the sun and the moon and the stars. I wonder if you children have any idea of the immense size of the universe and of the incredible large distances involved.
0: I know the sun is 93 million miles away from us.
1: Do you know how big it is?
2: I read somewhere that if the sun were hollow, over a million Earths could fit inside.
1: Can you name all the planets in the solar system?
0: Well, there's Mars and Venus and, Jupiter.
2: The Earth, Mercury, Saturn, and Uranus.
1: There are two more, Neptune and Pluto. Pluto is the one furthest away from the sun at 3,670 million miles. And that's just in our own solar system. But our sun is only one of the billions of other stars in the universe, and not a particularly big one. The star Antares, for instance, is so large that our solar system, up to the orbit of Mars, would fit inside it.
0: That's some star.
2: How far away are the stars, Dad?
1: The star next nearest to us is 26 million million miles away, 300,000 times farther than the sun. Distances get so great that astronomers measure them by light years. That is, the distance light travels in 1 year, 6 million million miles. On that scale, the next nearest star is 4.4 light years distant.
0: I can't imagine how far that is.
1: Well, I'll put it this way. Take a dime. You see how thin it is? Well, if the thickness of a dime represented the distance from us to the sun, then the nearest star would be 10 miles away.
0: Boy!
1: Now, the reason I'm telling you these few simple facts about the solar system and the stars is that I want you to appreciate the incredible range of God's work. Now, just think. He created something as small as an apple seed, to say nothing of the atoms composing it, at one end of the scale, and then at the other, a star as enormous as Antares.
3: But on the next day, the fifth day, the Bible tells us God created something even more miraculous. He made the first actually living and moving creatures, the fish in the waters of the ocean.
1: Experts estimate that there are over 30,000 species of fish, so we ought to be able to name quite a few.
2: Well, there's salmon and perch, eels, haddocks, herring, trout,
0: and marlin, and sharks, and flying fish,
2: and tuna fish, and there's pilchards and whitefish.
0: And catfish and dogfish. I wonder if they fight when they meet.
2: Oh, you and your silly jokes.
1: We could go on naming fish all day, but let's see. What is a fish exactly?
2: It's an animal that can swim.
0: Most animals can swim.
2: I mean, it lives underwater.
1: Right, and that means, of course, that it has to be able to breathe underwater.
0: But how? There isn't any air underwater.
3: That's one of the wonderful things about fish. They are actually able to extract some of the oxygen found in the water through special organs called gills.
1: So a fish is a living organism with a backbone that can swim and breathe underwater. And once more, we marvel at the breathtaking ingenuity of God's work and the diversity of his creatures. Not content with making the fish, God went on the same day to make the birds.
2: Do you remember the sparrow's nest we found once?
3: It had 4 eggs in it.
1: There's so much to be said about birds, and there are so many different kinds, it's hard to know where to begin. Think of the way swallows, for instance, are able to fly to warmer lands in the wintertime and return unerringly over vast distances to their point of departure. Think of the astonishing eyesight of the hawk, who can spot a field mouse from a mile up in the sky.
3: Or the majesty of the eagle or the giant condor soaring over snow-topped mountains. The brilliant plumage of the peacock. The way a hummingbird can hover in midair, his tiny wings beating so rapidly you can hardly see them.
1: Well, then there's the ostrich that can run as fast as a horse. And the mockingbird who can so faithfully imitate the song of other birds.
3: Don't you feel the vast breadth of vision of God, the Creator, his artistry, his unbelievable imagination and skill?
2: Oh, I do, Mother, I do.
1: Now, let's listen to the way the Bible puts what we have been discussing. I want you children to learn to love the beauty of its language, the strength of its rhythms, the poetry of its diction.
4: And God said,
5: Let there be lights in the firmament of the heaven to divide the day from the night, and let them be for signs and for seasons and for days and for years. And let them be for lights in the firmament of the heaven to give light upon the earth.
4: And God made two great lights, the greater light to rule the day, and the lesser light to rule the night. He made the stars also, and God set them in the firmament of the heaven to give light upon the earth, and to rule over the day and over the night, and to divide the light from the darkness. And God saw that it was good. And the evening and the morning were the fourth day. And God said,
5: Let the waters bring forth abundantly the moving creature that hath life, and the fowl that may fly above the earth in the open firmament of heaven.
4: And God created great whales, and every living creature that moveth, which the waters brought forth abundantly after their kind, and every winged fowl after his kind. God saw that it was good. God blessed them, saying,
5: Be fruitful and multiply, and fill the waters in the seas, and let fowl multiply in the earth.
4: And the evening and the morning were the fifth day.

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1: With SRN News, I'm Bob Agnew in Washington. The U.S. has launched more strikes on Iran after President Trump said Washington is reinstating a blockade on Iran in the Strait of Hormuz. And the President says the U.S. will be charging for ships that transit the strait.
2: I want to be reimbursed because we're protecting a very rich portion of the world. We're spending money. And so what we've done is we are going to be reimbursed for protection.
1: But the president has also clarified the form of that reimbursement now. The president says that instead they will be increasing the number of deals they're making with Middle Eastern countries. He said, based on highly productive conversations with Middle East leadership, I have decided to replace the 20% U.S. reimbursement fee with trade and investment deals that the various Gulf states will be making into the United States. French firefighters battling to stop a forest blaze near Paris from erupting again.
3: Bigger fires have been ravaging areas of southern France, but the Fontainebleau fire is exceptionally close to the densely populated region surrounding Paris. Hundreds of firefighters are battling two blazes in the Fontainebleau forest south of the capital and working hard to prevent it from getting larger again. Rescue Operations Commander Sébastien Avanal tells the AP, we're really working on the perimeter, and the perimeter of the fire is 23 kilometers, that's 15 miles. That just gives you an idea of the scale of this disaster. The goal is to try to secure it by tonight, meaning we are certain that it will no longer spread. I'm Charles de Ledesma.
1: U.S. inflation cooled just a bit last month as the cost of gas, clothing, and used cars fell, providing some relief for consumers, though much of the progress could be reversed if the Iran war keeps worsening. Prices dropped by 0.4% between June, instead of coming from the month of May. It's a little higher, the largest monthly drop in 4 years. The Labor Department gave that information out today in its latest report. This is SRN News. Abortion groups plan to try and flip Congress in November. Here's correspondent Michael Harrington.
4: This month, Planned Parenthood announced millions in donations to try and elect Democrats in the midterms. Now, Reproductive Freedom for All has gone all in, promising $2 million to try and flip 9 Republican seats in the House of Representatives. That's on top of $23.5 million for an RFA nationwide campaign called My Body, My Ballot, designed to get out the vote for pro-abortion candidates everywhere. All House seats and one-third of the Senate is at stake. Michael Harrington reporting.
1: A new AP NORC poll finds American Jews are divided over whether protesting an event related to Israel is an act of prejudice against Jewish people in general. About 50% of Jewish adults say anti-Israel protests are not a form of anti-Semitism, but roughly 40% say they are. Two-thirds of Jewish adults think criticizing Israel for its military actions is not a form of anti-Semitism. This is SRN News. And now here's John Scott with a look at the midday Wall Street Business Report.
5: Stocks are holding steady and in positive territory after a report showed U.S. inflation was not as bad last month as economists expected. The gains came even though oil prices continue to jump on worries the U.S. and Iran may return to all-out war. Stocks got help from easing yields in the bond market, which fell after a report said that U.S. consumers had to pay prices for gasoline, food, and other costs of living that were 3.5% higher last month than a year earlier. While that's more than everyone would like, it wasn't as bad as May's 4.2% inflation rate or the 3.9% rate that economists expected for June. Less bad inflation could take pressure off the Federal Reserve, which is considering raising interest rates. For the Wall Street Business Report, I'm John Scott.
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6: I have a little secret to tell you that I'm sure I'm going to get in a lot of trouble for, but I have 3 women that live in our home, and they have very long, gorgeous, thick hair. And so as you can imagine, that hair gets everywhere. It gets on the carpets, it gets in the sinks, it gets in the shower drains. And so there's a lot of arguments by me, because as you can tell, I'm not the one who's the culprit. But I actually carry around in our house this liquid plumber, and this goes down all of our drains. Now, sin is very similar to kind of the hair going in a drain, because it doesn't take a lot, but it slowly begins to compile, and then it begins to actually clog up your system. You know, the Bible talks a lot about how you can actually cleanse yourself from that. It says in 1 John chapter 1, if we confess our sins, he is faithful and just to forgive us of our sins and to cleanse us from all unrighteousness. I want you to think about that for a minute. It may be something small that just slowly continues to creep in our lives until our hearts are clogged. And so God wants to give us the opportunity to cleanse us of our sins. You have that opportunity today, and I hope that you'll take advantage. I'm Chaplain Kumar, and this is the 1 Minute Devotional.
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9: Hi, I am Michel Bade. I walk with Adventist Frontier Mission for 10 years with my family in Northern Benin in West Africa as a career missionary, church planting among the Dende Muslims of Northern Benin. The story I'm going to tell you today, it's about Mada Riatu, and it is titled Experimental Prayer. Mada Riatu is from a Muslim background. Our people group are majority Muslim, 99%, but they are also exposed to their former culture, which is voodoo and different traditional religions. So Mada Riatu was not a fervent Muslim, but she was born in a Muslim home and her father wanted her to marry a Muslim man. But she was in love with a Christian, and because she had a son with that man, they didn't want to disgrace the family, so they allowed her to stay with that man. But it is always known that they will ask the man that wants to marry a Muslim girl to make sure that he become also a Muslim. So Mada Riatu's husband decided to kind of put his Christian faith on low profile. Mada Riatu's story is how she learned how to trust Christ and how experiencing prayer changed her life and brought other people, some of her friends, brought them also to Christ. From a Muslim background, Mada Riatu had just been baptized into our little Seventh-day Adventist church family. We were about 20 members then in 2013. And one day, she was challenged with her husband with what one of their friends said. He was to fix their bulb on Saturday after trying once on Friday, but it didn't work. So they asked him to come back the next day on Saturday to fix the light bulb. But he said he couldn't because he has to go to church. So they were kind of surprised and wanted to know more about the faith of their friend, that strength faith of Christians that pray on Saturday and worship on Saturdays. So after both being challenged, they were very eager to learn more about their friend's faith. Their friend's name was Miss Cam. He was also just 1 year old in the Adventist faith, but was very excited about sharing his faith. So when he shared his faith with them and why he couldn't fix their bulb on Saturday, they wanted to see for themselves how people pray on Saturdays and what they do really. So they decided to respond to one of his invitations and they came and attended one of our services. A few months later, it took some time because of some circumstances, but Mada Riatu came with a very exciting news. She said, "It works." She was excited to tell me about her recent experience with prayer. Mada Riatu is very dear to us, and she was challenged by her father's threatening her because of her decision to be a Christian. Not only she was married to a Christian, and that was a shock to the family, she had a child from a Christian, but now she wants to become a Christian that pray on Saturday, that doesn't eat this and that, etc., etc. So her father threatened to disown her, but she remained faithful and her father's heart softened as we offer special prayers for her and her family almost every day. We asked the Lord to touch her father's heart and prayed for God to give her a personal prayer life experience so that she can be strengthened. Although it took some time because of many circumstances, we praise God that experience came along. Madaretu had a traditional oven in which she bakes bread to sell to supplement her husband's income as a carpenter. That June 2013, she has just experienced some sad dysfunctionment with the raining season. So the heavy rain destroyed part of her oven. She was devastated that the oven was in mud bricks, and to repair, she couldn't find anybody to make some bricks during the raining season. So she decided to buy some mud bricks already made. It was unthinkable to go without any income for the 3 months of the raining season. So after searching in vain for 2 months for some bricks to buy, Madariatu listened to a sermon when she was attending one of the services about a prayer. So she decided to give a try. She said to herself, "Let me take the matter of my oven before the Lord." So having been an Adventist for some months, she has been listening to many prayers, she has tried some, but now she made a very special one for herself. She was not yet confident in praying, but she gave it a try. She didn't want to tell her husband about her prayer. But just a few days later, Madariatu met an uncle who asked her why she looked so sad. She told him about her oven. "How many bricks do you need?" he asked her. "About 30," she replied. "Come to my house and take as many as you want. They are free," he said. Overcome with joy and gratefulness to God, Madariatu began to sing the few hymns she knew. She could not believe that her prayer had been answered so quickly. But she still faced a challenge. How would she get all those heavy bricks home to her house? She talked with 2 different vehicle owners about transporting her bricks, but they both said the $2 she had was far too little. Just as she was beginning to despair, the third man drove up and said he would do it for $2, while the others were asking maybe for $5 or $10. Another answered prayer. In her joy, Madariatu asked the man, "Do you know that God sent you to me?" The man did not understand what she meant, but she just smiled and thanked him. A few minutes later, she was home with her bricks. That experience challenged Madariatu's life. And as she saw how her prayer life has been boosted, every experience she was going through was giving her more joy. And her neighbors and friends noticed it. It was then that one of her friends named Mama Ohib asked her what was the reason of her joy and why she's showing so much joy in her face recently. And she shared about her new faith and how her prayers have been working, how God has been blessing her business, and her friend Mama Ohib wanted to know more about also what has made a difference in Madariatu's life. So we thank God for Madariatu's experience with prayer. 2 days later, while telling me about her first experience with the power of prayer, Madariatu promised to take her new Christian faith even more seriously and always attend the prayer meeting. We praise God because He knows how to draw His children to Himself.
10: Prayer is a powerful ministry that can not only change a life, but also the lives around them. Listen to the next story of how Madariatu's prayer life began to change the life of her friend.
9: The story I'm going to tell you today is about Mama Ohib, Madariatu's friend. Mama Ohib was one of the first friends Maja was able to draw to her new faith and the new joy she had when she experienced the power of prayer in the name of Jesus Christ. Mama Ohib is a single mother and she has 4 kids from 3 different husbands that she had. She has been challenged to take care of those four kids alone. So when she saw how Majaratu was happier than before, singing every time she would pass in front of her house, she asked her, "My friend, I've seen that recently you have extreme joy, extravagant joy. What is your secret? What is happening? Did you win a lotto or what's happened? Did your husband get a new contract, a new big market?" So Majaratu tell her, "None of the above. I'm just happy with my new experience with prayer in my new Christian faith." And she was surprised to hear that Majaratu was a Christian, because she knew that even though her husband was a Christian, she never took her husband's religion seriously because he was not practicing. So she wanted to know more about that new Christian faith that has changed Majaratu's life and that made her to be so happy every day. So she came to her once and asked her, "Please, I want to know more about that your new Christian faith." And she told her about her faith as an Adventist, how she has learned to rest a full day, how she has experienced the power of prayer in Jesus' name, and how things seem to be happening in her life. So her friends wanted to know more, but she didn't come alone. She came with another friend, and both of them didn't want to wait for the program that was at 4 p.m. that Saturday afternoon. They came at 2 hours before time. So when they were at the church building, Majaratu called me on my cell phone and told me she's with two friends that would like to know more about our faith and our beliefs and things like that. So I went there with my wife, Elmi, and we were surprised

0: one member, but five members. She was coming with four children. And the story of Mama Hui took another turn when we decided to help her to start a small business. We shared her story with some of our donors, and they decided to give her some small money to start a business. You cannot imagine what she told us. What has never happened in her life over the past maybe 5 years for herself to be able to be independent. That business was what she has been even dreaming of for some years. And we thank God, Mama Ohib has been very faithful. She got baptized like 3 months later. She was even invited to join the lay workers training program. And a year later, she became a deacon. And two of her children, two girls, 11 and 8, joined the first enrollment of our Pathfinders in our little church. There are more stories about Mama Hohib with her single parenting experience, and we thank God for how He led her because of the testimony of our sister Maja Ratu. Today we are looking at employing Mama Hohib to record Bible story in the local languages for a special outreach program for children. Thank you for your prayers, and we pray that Mama Hohib will remain faithful to her Lord. Amen.
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0: The Seed by Jared Wright. Teacher Ming and I had just finished helping the third and fourth graders at a nearby government school finish their math and English homework as the afternoon dismissal bell rang loudly across the campus. Grabbing their books and backpacks, the students respectfully took their leave in the traditional Thai fashion with folded hands and a slight bow of the head. When all the students were gone, I locked the door to the school library where we had been studying. Just then, I heard small footsteps coming up from behind me. "Teacher, I have something for you." Turning around, I looked down into the face of a preschool-aged boy wearing a blue apron over his uniform, as young Thai children usually do. "Teacher, here is a seed." I knelt as the boy took my hand and carefully placed the brown and black seed in the center of my palm. "You can plant this seed in the ground, then water it every day and a tree will grow up." "Thank you for sharing the seed with me," I said. "If I plant the seed, how tall will the tree grow?" "Maybe 1 meter tall?" "Yes, teacher." "Could the tree grow 10 meters tall?" "Oh yes, teacher, it could." "Could the tree grow 100 meters tall?" The boy's eyes grew wide. "Yes, teacher, it could." "Wow, could I climb the tree right up to heaven?" The boy's eyes grew even wider. Looking to one side, he seemed to ponder my question for a moment before replying, "Yes, teacher, you could climb right up to heaven." Engaging children's imagination and creativity is an important part of the work we do in our community. It is our hope and prayer that the seeds we plant in children's hearts will grow into mighty trees that point to heaven.
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0: What is truth? 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Today's question, what was the best financial advice you ever received?
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0: Jesus Christ said, for this reason I came into the world, to testify to truth. God's word has absolute truth. Here's what the scriptures say. In Matthew chapter 6, Jesus said, seek first the kingdom of God and his righteousness, and all these things shall be added to you. Also, Jeremiah chapter 9 says, let not the rich man boast of his riches, but let him who boasts boast about this, that he understands and knows me, that I am the Lord. For more of God's truth, visit BibleStudies.com, a public service of the Seventh-day Adventist Church.
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6: Life has an interesting way of reminding us that sometimes it has its own agenda. When you start off with your own vision, goals, and plans for your future, for your marriage, for your kids, for your career, for your dreams, and then sometimes out of nowhere, life just throws this curveball and it knocks the wind out of your sails, and you end up in this strange and unfamiliar territory where you just don't know what's next. And what do you do when life doesn't go the way it was supposed to go? When that happens, it's so easy to feel afraid, to feel insecure, to feel hopeless. It's so easy to feel alone. But there's this beautiful promise in the scriptures where God says, I know the plans I have for you, plans to give you a future and a hope. It's as if God is saying that no matter how crazy life is right now, you are in the palm of my hands and I love you. Things are not out of control. Or maybe to be just simple, God is saying, it's okay. You are going to be okay. And in all honesty, the times that you feel like your life is the most out of control, or the moments that you find yourself all alone in the big empty room, that's actually the time that God is closest to you. So let me offer you these words of hope. May you never forget that your life is in God's hands, that you are never alone, and that through it all, God is for you.

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I think I'll take this phrase and drop off the end. And now I have revealed the best response to this plea. Send thou me, and the Lord spake unto Moses.

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2: One day I came home from work and I discovered that the phone was completely dead. Now there's a small box attached to the house where the phone line comes in. That's where a person can verify if the problem is inside the house or has something to do with the incoming line. I tested the box and found the incoming line was as dead as the proverbial doornail. Using another phone, I called the company and they sent out a technician. He confirmed that the line to the house was dead. Now this line is underground and runs from where it enters the house to a place at the back of our property line. We couldn't figure out what had happened. The line was alive at the property line, but it was dead where it entered the house. Then we discovered that when a neighbor had installed a fence the day before, he had inadvertently cut the underground cable. And so the phone man put in a temporary line, and the following week he returned to repair in a permanent way and to solve our problem. The success of a company can depend on its service. We tend to do the most business with a company which not only gives the best price, but also the best service. I suspect this mentality sometimes carries over into our concept of prayer. We tend to see God as the ultimate service call. When we call a service representative to fix the washing machine, or when we take our car in to be repaired, it isn't a requirement to be a personal friend of the person who does the repairs. In fact, sometimes if a person feels they are not getting the service they deserve, they might even file a complaint with the management. While this may be acceptable in doing business, it can be damaging in our relationship with God, and it will render the prayer life ineffective. The purpose of prayer is not to persuade God to serve us, but it is an act of coming to Him with a desire to do His will. There has never been a problem in God's attitude toward us, though the devil has tried to persuade us otherwise. As our Heavenly Father, He cares for us more than we care for ourselves, and He knows what we need even better than we do. I was talking with someone one time expressing the thought that God created us to glorify Him and for His pleasure. This person seemed at the time to have a little problem with this concept. Their question was, "Oh, but what about my happiness? If I'm always trying to make God happy, when will I have the occasion to enjoy myself?" My friend, when we're making God happy and glorifying His name, we could not be happier ourselves. The significance and meaning of our entire existence, our present and our ultimate happiness, is wholly in proportion to the extent to which we do His will and serve Him. If we tend to see prayer as a type of service call, we will consider it something to be done mechanically or by the numbers. Many seem to think that if we pray this way or we say it that way, it will work for us. Or if it's not working, we should try to use other words. But the priority of prayer is not about doing. It's about being. No matter how technically correct our prayers may be, if our attitudes are not right, it'll all be for nothing. Sin is about wrong attitudes. Wrong attitudes will always lead to wrong actions. The reverse of this is not necessarily true. And that is that right actions will change wrong attitudes. This is because it's possible to do the right thing for the wrong reason. We may be able to think of 1,000 needs we have or 1,000 problems may beset us. But our greatest need is to have new attitudes. Have you noticed the most serious problems that come to us in life are usually the result of our wrong attitudes? Has anyone ever told you, "I don't like your attitude"? The more I looked into the depths of my own heart, the more I realized I don't like my own attitudes. And this has come home to me forcefully during the past few years. I've had a number of things happen to me that have shown me what my attitudes really are, and I don't like them. Experiences through which I have passed have revealed what my heart is. When certain things happened, the initial reaction was usually sadness and bitterness. But then would come resentment and all the rest, and later anger and frustration. After that can even come shame and embarrassment. As we pass through life's experiences, the gut reaction can as easily be, oh, why are they doing this to me? Oh, where did I fail? Oh, what will people think of me? As I pass along through life, I'm finally realizing that I've spent a lot of time praying that God would change the world, and less time praying He would change me and give me a right attitude. I'm glad to say I'm finally coming around. I believe I'm beginning to get my priorities straight. And in the process, I'm seeing some incredible miracles. Now, I can't tell you of someone raised to life from the dead or of receiving a check in the mail for just the amount needed the day the bank was to foreclose. But I can tell you for certain that God is doing wonderful things in changing my heart. He's not finished with me yet. But I can surely testify to the Bible promise that in Him all things are passed away and all things are becoming new. Now, we're not talking about a new house or a new car, a new wardrobe, or even a new body. But we're talking about new hearts and new attitudes. One of the attitudes that we must pray that God will give us is the attitude of praise. True praise is an attitude before it's an act. A person who doesn't have an attitude of praise cannot really praise God outwardly. What good would it do? Because God doesn't look on the outside, He looks on the heart. To give praise to God is to give Him credit. A person who doesn't have an attitude of praise may go through all the motions, but what they will be giving is not praise, but only flattery. And flattery is insincere praise. We are quick to ask God to do a favor for us. However, many times we're slow to give Him the credit for answering our prayers. How many times we've prayed that God would heal a sick friend or a loved one, and when they get well, there's often nothing more said. Or worse, there may be some comment like about how good the hospital was, or how skillful the doctors were who gave the treatments. Many of us pray before we take a trip and ask God to help us to arrive safely. And then when we arrive safe and sound, we forget all about our prayer. When the Scripture says, "Oh, that men would praise the Lord for His goodness," it's not referring to clapping or shouting or beating drums or dancing or raising hands or even saying amen. A person can go through the motions of praising God and yet not have an attitude of praise. True praise must begin in the heart. Rather than to pray God will teach us how to praise Him, we must first pray that He will give us an attitude of praise. An important truth in respect to praise is that we can rise no higher than our concept of God. In the past several decades, there has been an increasing tendency to bring God down to our level. I remember a song from the past entitled, "Have You Talked with the Man Upstairs?" Have you heard that song? In casual conversations, I've heard God referred to as the big man. There was even a high school football team somewhere named the Cougars. Before they played their games, they prayed to the big cougar in the sky. One day I was talking to a young man about spiritual things. He told me that he and J.C. got along pretty good. Friend, if we can rise no higher than our concept of God, what will be the end of us if God is the man upstairs, or the big man, or J.C., or the big cougar in the sky? We will not be able to receive an attitude of praise if we have a low concept of God. As long as we insist on bringing God down to our level, two things will result. One, we will not be able to be raised out of our present fallen condition. And two, we will not be able to praise God as He deserves, yea, as He must be praised. Another essential attitude in prayer is consecration. Jesus prayed, "Consecrate them in truth. For their sakes I consecrate myself, that they themselves also may be consecrated in truth." John 17:17-19. A person who is not consecrated to God cannot pray effectively. When we pray, "Thy will be done," we are saying we are consecrated and dedicated to do His will, no matter what the cost. Prayer is not an arm's length transaction with God. We do business every day with strangers. We do it within the context of law. It is impossible to do business with a person, it is possible to do business with a person and not even like them if they have what we want badly enough. But with God, this is impossible. Prayer is not doing business with God. The Scripture says that those who come to God must believe that He is, and that He is a rewarder of them who diligently seek Him. Prayer is not to be an arm's length transaction with God. When we come to Him in prayer, we must sooner or later be totally consecrated to Him. To be consecrated to Him means to be committed to do His will. We need to be continually renewing our consecration to God if we are to pray effectively. A person may ask, "Well, why do we need to continually commit to the Lord?" Like the man who hadn't told his wife he loved her in 30 years. And when a friend asked him why, he answered, "Well, I told her I loved her 30 years ago, and nothing's changed." Though we may not realize it, friend, things do change. When we drive, we have to continually keep our hands on the steering wheel. It may be the same driver, it may be the same car. It's the road that changes. If we're not committed to driving, we can run off the road. Because of the fact we live in a world of sin, sin inside us and sin outside us, we must keep our consecration up to date. It's our consecration that reaches out to God when temptation comes. This consecration will enable us to resist. O Heavenly Father, we reconsecrate our lives to You. We pray that every day, along all the way, our consecration might deepen through Jesus Christ. Amen.
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4: With SRN News, I'm Bob Agnew in Washington. The U.S. has launched more strikes on Iran after President Trump said Washington is reinstating a blockade on Iran in the Strait of Hormuz. And the President says the U.S. will be charging for ships that transit the strait.
5: "I want to be reimbursed because we're protecting a very rich portion of the world. We're spending money. And so what we've done is we are going to be reimbursed for protection."
4: But the president has also clarified the form of that reimbursement now. The president says that instead they will be increasing the number of deals they're making with Middle Eastern countries. He said, "Based on highly productive conversations with Middle East leadership, I have decided to replace the 20% U.S. reimbursement fee with trade and investment deals that the various Gulf states will be making into the United States." French firefighters battling to stop a forest blaze near Paris from erupting again.
6: Bigger fires have been ravaging areas of southern France, but the Fontainebleau fire is exceptionally close to the densely populated region surrounding Paris. Hundreds of firefighters are battling two blazes in the Fontainebleau forest south of the capital and working hard to prevent it from getting larger again. Rescue Operations Commander Sébastien Avanal tells the AP, "We're really working on the perimeter, and the perimeter of the fire is 23 kilometers, that's 15 miles. That just gives you an idea of the scale of this disaster. The goal is to try to secure it by tonight, meaning we are certain that it will no longer spread." I'm Charles de Ledesma.
4: U.S. inflation cooled just a bit last month as the cost of gas, clothing, and used cars fell, providing some relief for consumers, though much of the progress could be reversed if the Iran war keeps worsening. Prices dropped by 0.4% between June, instead of coming from the month of May. It's a little higher, the largest monthly drop in 4 years. The Labor Department gave that information out today in its latest report. This is SRN News. Abortion groups plan to try and flip Congress in November. Here's correspondent Michael Harrington.
7: This month, Planned Parenthood announced millions in donations to try and elect Democrats in the midterms. Now, Reproductive Freedom for All has gone all in. promising $2 million to try and flip 9 Republican seats in the House of Representatives. That's on top of $23.5 million for an RFA nationwide campaign called My Body, My Ballot, designed to get out the vote for pro-abortion candidates everywhere. All House seats and one-third of the Senate is at stake. Michael Harrington reporting.
4: A new AP NORC poll finds American Jews are divided over whether protesting an event related to Israel is an act of prejudice against Jewish people in general. About 50% of Jewish adults say anti-Israel protests are not a form of anti-Semitism, but roughly 40% say they are. Two-thirds of Jewish adults think criticizing Israel for its military actions is not a form of anti-Semitism. This is SRN News. And now here's John Scott with a look at the midday Wall Street Business Report.
8: Stocks are holding steady and in positive territory after a report showed U.S. inflation was not as bad last month as economists expected. The gains came even though oil prices continue to jump on worries the U.S. and Iran may return to all-out war. Stocks got help from easing yields in the bond market, which fell after a report said that U.S. consumers had to pay prices for gasoline, food, and other cost of living that were 3.5% higher last month than a year earlier. While that's more than everyone would like, it wasn't as bad as May's 4.2% inflation rate or the 3.9% rate that economists expected for June. Less bad inflation could take pressure off the Federal Reserve, which is considering raising interest rates. For the Wall Street Business Report, I'm John Scott.
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9: Good morning. This is Connie Richards with your health tip. Have you watered your houseplants today? Do you have any? NASA recommends that you have 15 to 18 houseplants in an average 1,800 square foot house. It further says that in a small room, just one plant should be effective, especially if you put it where the air circulates. Effective? Effective for what? Did you know that your home is full of toxins? If you don't think so, think again. Benzene is found in inks, oils, paints, plastic, rubber, detergents, dyes, gasoline. Formaldehyde is found in foam insulation, particle board, pressed wood products, cleaning agents, and paper products which include facial tissues and paper towels. And trichloroethylene, a TCE, a dry cleaning compound, is found in printing inks, paints, lacquers, varnishes, and adhesives, just to name a few. NASA discovered that several toxins could be dramatically reduced by several common houseplants. Some of the most effective plants that NASA identified were the spider plant, the peace lily, a Chinese evergreen, the weeping fig, and one called golden pothos or devil's claw. However, any houseplant will help. NASA predicts that after you have the houseplants in place, you will notice fewer sore throats, headaches, irritated eyes, and stuffy nose. So, add a little greenery to your house and feel better. This is Connie reminding you, it's never too late to start making healthy choices. God bless.

0: All right, welcome back to another episode of the More Than That podcast. We're so happy you're able to be here with us today. On this particular episode, we're going to be starting somewhat of a journey. We're going to go through multiple stories all relating to the same thing, and that's going to be the departure of the children of Israel from Egypt and their journey from Egypt to the Promised Land. Now, we've been spending a lot of time in the Old Testament, and I think we've been doing that for a reason, looking at some of the stories here, because I think oftentimes as Christians, we kind of divide the two, the Old Testament and the New Testament. The New Testament says one thing, the Old Testament says another thing. And one of the goals here that we're trying to accomplish is to show that the New Testament is basically just a continuation of the Old Testament story. And a lot of the themes that we find in the Old Testament, those same themes are going to be found in the New Testament, except rather than being found and have their completion in the children of Israel, they're going to have their completion and fulfillment in Jesus Christ. But those same themes of departing, those same themes of a journey, those same themes of redemption and salvation, all these different things, freedom from slavery, all these different things, these same themes are going to be found in the person of Jesus Christ. And I think to be able to see that first initial connection as we look at the Old Testament is going to be important for any discussion that we have of the New Testament.
1: Yeah, when we're going to look at a particular story today, it's not going to be at the beginning of their journey. It's going to be more in the middle of it. And we'll go back to the beginning and talk about things, but on this particular story, it's really going to help illustrate what you've just said. But I'd just like to give some examples. In other words, they were called out of Egypt.
0: Mm-hmm.
1: God led them. Then in Revelation chapter 18, there's a system at the end of the world of confusion that is called Babylon. And there's a definite call to come out of Babylon. So there's a call to come out of Egypt. There's a call to come out of Babylon. There were 12 tribes, 12 apostles, 12 gates in the New Jerusalem, 12 foundations. We see these reoccurring themes. They're there for a reason. And our goal is to help to try to understand some of the reason of why those themes are there.
0: Absolutely. And we talked a little bit about it beforehand, and this will be its own episode later on. But even the story of Jesus from his very beginning, his very birth, is a story of the children of Israel, essentially, as his family has to flee to Egypt. They then leave Egypt and they come back up to Israel, and Jesus begins his ministry after some time. It's just basically a retelling of the same story, except where Israel failed, Jesus succeeded. Where Israel complained, where Israel rebelled, all these different things. Jesus fulfilled what Israel's call was, and through him, we're able to, then to experience the true promised land, the kingdom of God that is to come.
1: Which is the most powerful point there is.
0: Right, exactly. So we're kind of laying the groundwork, and I think it's going to be nice, very interesting to see kind of the connections as we go along of the children of Israel in the desert and kind of our own lives here as we're moving towards the kingdom of heaven. But the story we're going to look at to help make this kind of connection clear is going to be in Numbers chapter 21. It's a story that I think we all know well, but we're going to see that as this story folds out, it is directly referred to as a type of redemption, and by type I mean an overarching story. It's going to be seen as an example for redemption for all people that Jesus himself makes the connection in the New Testament. But we're going to begin just with the story in Numbers chapter 21.
1: And it's going to begin with verse 4. So I'm just going to begin reading a little bit. It says, "Then they being the children of Israel, journeyed from Mount Hor by the way of the Red Sea, to go around the land of Edom. And the soul of the people became very discouraged on the way. And the people spoke against God and against Moses, 'Why have you brought us out of Egypt to die in the wilderness? For there is no food, no water, and our soul loathes this worthless bread.'" Now, I think that there's... just take it step at a time. They're on a journey. It's interesting to me on this journey that it's written in the Bible this isn't the only example. I mean, there's many examples of this. It tells exactly where they're at.
0: Uh-huh.
1: Tells exactly what route they're taking. And then it says that the people are discouraged because of the way. In other words, they don't like this way. And to tell you the truth, there were better ways to get from Egypt to Canaan than the way that they were led. I mean, there were direct caravan, yeah. There were direct caravan routes to go from Egypt to Canaan that they didn't take. But the people are beginning to murmur and complain.
0: And I as you say that, it's going to make, that's another aspect of what we're going to be talking about, that the Christian walk, time and time again in the Bible, is seen as a journey. It's not about the destination. If God wanted them in the promised land, he could have taken them the most direct route. He could have transplanted them there. He could have done a lot of different things. But it's about the journey that they go through to discover who God is and discover who they are as free people. That's the important thing. But I think we need to look just briefly at the...
1: Before you go on from that point, it just made me think, though, Michael, that's so important. I mean, what would have been the best, easiest way for the children of Israel to be in the promised land? It would have been to give it over to Abraham.
0: Right.
1: I mean, that was already promised, that Abraham, this is going to be your land. This is all your inheritance, your offspring are all going to possess this land. Then why not just defeat all the enemies there and just leave them there?
0: Right.
1: Why take them 400-year journey through Egypt?
0: Exactly. Exactly. It's all about getting to know who God is. We often think that the purpose of what God does is to save us. And I think that is true. But I think the purpose from the very beginning, the reason he created Adam and Eve, the reason he walked with them in the garden, it wasn't to save them. It was to reveal himself to them. The salvation part came later when we were in need of salvation, but all along it's been a desire to dwell with his people and just to get to know, for us to get to know him. But I think it's funny in the verses preceding the ones that you read, beginning in verse 1 of chapter 21, there it goes through this very short story of how the children of Israel basically say they make this promise to God that if God will deliver the Canaanites into their hands, then they'll destroy the Canaanites. And they're able to, and God does this, and they're able to see how miraculous it is that the Canaanites are defeated, all this different thing. And then they go from this God working on their behalf, which is just the typical story of the children of Israel, the God going, working on their behalf, performing a miracle for them, directly to murmuring and complaining about what God isn't doing for them. And throughout the entire history of the children of Israel, nothing is ever enough. It's just constant complaining about what God isn't doing, despite all the miracles along the way of where God works.
1: Yeah, and the complaining is so deep. And I'll just interject, and you can complete. They say their complaint is there's no food and water, and then they say, and we loathe
0: this food.
1: So they're what?
0: That's a big difference, isn't it? To say, oh, we have no food, but we hate the food we have. So it's like, well, you have food, you just don't like it. Exactly. And in a previous podcast, we talked about how it's okay to bargain with God, but bribing God, it never leads the right way. And it's interesting because in the verses before this, or the story of how the Canaanites are delivered into children of Israel's hands, it's them bribing God. It's them saying, if you do this, God, then we will do this. So it's making this not just a bargain, not just trying to fight for people's lives or whatever it is. They're bribing God with saying, if you do this, then we'll do this. And God still honors their request. He still does what they ask him to do. But I think what we were saying earlier, and especially what I'm saying now as far as why it's never right to bribe God, is because it does nothing to change our own heart. When we're bargaining with God, as we saw with Abraham bargaining with God, it changes Abraham's heart. It changes how he views God. But the children of Israel, it does nothing for their perception of God because they go right back to complaining until they're ready to bribe God again. Bribing God never changes our own heart.
1: Right, and I just think that's so powerful. Bribing God shifts us from the relationship God wants to have. When I bribe, or I'm using that form of negotiation, That's not the relationship God wants to have. God wants to have Father, Creator, Child, created relationship.
0: Mm-hmm.
1: With the knowledge that I already believe God wants what's good for me and is willing to give me every good and perfect gift. Bargaining or bribing, that form is to believe that God is not those things, but if I can find out what he wants and offer that, then I can get what I want. That's not the relationship right. God wants.
0: It's idolatry at that point.
1: It couldn't be a better word.
0: You've made a god of your own desires, and that's what the children of Israel have done throughout their entire story here, and that's why they're constantly complaining. But you're right, it is hilarious that their complaint is, we have no food. By the way, we hate the food we have. So they have plenty of food. They're just upset with what they have.
1: I used to say those kinds of things when I wanted a different pair of shoes.
0: Yeah.
1: Well, I don't have any shoes, but in reality, I don't like shoes.
0: How many times have we heard, I have no clothes to wear? We're staring at a closet full of clothes. Yeah. We mean something else when we say that. That's what they're meaning here.
1: So the impact that this murmuring, complaining has, I mean, it escalates. And I hope we understand that murmuring and complaining can escalate. Usually, if that is not checked, it will spread. So it says, and the people spoke against God. So then you get to verse 16, that the whole people have started murmuring and complaining. Now, that I don't think there is just all of a sudden all 1 million of them or so stand up and all start murmuring and complaining. That murmuring and complaining starts, but it sweeps the whole group of people. Now you're going to have to deal with the murmuring and complaining, and they're murmuring against God. And this is a very amazing thing to me, that God sent more difficulties to them. In other words, things didn't just because they murmured.

0: protected them from fiery serpents.
1: Right.
0: So that murmuring and complaining, God withdrew his protection. Murmuring and complaining can separate our hearts from God.
1: Right. And I was just talking with somebody about this earlier, and I want to read a quote to you, because what you're saying is kind of reminding me of something. As far as we think that murmuring and complaining is just something that we do, or that it's just a way of talking, a way of describing what the world is like. But there's this quote from C.S. Lewis that says that hell begins with a grumbling mood, always complaining, always blaming others. But you are still distinct from it. You may even criticize it in yourself and wish you could stop it. But there may come a day when you can no longer. Then there will be no you left to criticize the mood or even to enjoy it, but just the grumble itself going on forever like a machine. It is not a question of God sending us to hell, and each of us there is something growing which will be hell unless it is nipped in the bud. And I think that's so powerful. It's what's happening to the children of Israel, and it happens to us today, that it begins as us just kind of like, oh, I wish this food isn't good, or I wish I had a hotter shower, or whatever it may be. But eventually, we can't even recognize that we are grumbling or complaining. It's just something, it becomes who we are, and we become miserable to ourselves and miserable to everybody around us without ever being able to recognize what's happening in our own lives.
0: Boy, that's a powerful point. Well, there's an immediate reaction, isn't there?
1: Yep.
0: Man, people start getting bit by these serpents, and it's a very painful bite. And if you're bitten, it seems like, according to this story, there's no antidote. If you are bitten, you are on your way to death. There was no cure for that. As soon as people recognize that these fiery serpents are among them and people are being bitten, and I'm assuming this isn't one or two people, that there are lots of people being bitten.
1: Many people of Israel died is what it says.
0: That the attitude changes all of a sudden and they say, we have sinned.
1: Yeah, it's interesting. They recognize why it is that the serpents are there. They don't say like, oh, we just walked into a den of serpents. They recognize where they're coming from and what's happening.
0: Yep. So we have sinned, verse 7 says, for we have spoken against the Lord and against you. Pray to the Lord that he take away the serpents from us. So Moses prayed for the people. Now, these are people who are ready to kill him.
1: Mm-hmm.
0: Which in a previous podcast we had, you pointed out very clearly that I thought was so good, that what God has indicated or led in Christian living is that we would not segregate ourselves. We're not hermits, but we would actually pray for the blessing of God for people who may not be believers, who may be wicked, but we are still praying for the people.
1: Mm-hmm.
0: That God, his spirit will reveal, that they will see that a change can take place in their lives. And to me, Moses is an example of that kind of living.
1: Yep. It says immediately Moses interceded for the people. And I never really thought about it until now. But it's interesting that they recognize that it's because of their sin that the serpents are there. They recognize what's going on, but the request isn't for forgiveness or for removal of the sin in their lives. The request is removal of the consequences of the sin. And I think it's just kind of another example of how they still truly don't really understand the way that they are acting in relation towards God. They're only a people that, I don't know necessarily how to describe this, but they're only a people of visible responses, that they know God is with them because they destroyed a city. And they know that God is against them because the serpents are in the camp. But if God hadn't destroyed a city, they would think, oh, God has abandoned us. And if the serpents weren't there, they would think, oh, God's happy with what we're doing. They have no connection to God apart from the physical circumstances around them. And I think as we look at this, we would say that's the lowest level of relationship with God, where you require the physical circumstances to match up with your inner feelings to let you know that there is a God in heaven. And yet I think that's often how we live our lives now, where we require our physical circumstances to match up with what we think God should be doing to let us know whether or not God is working for us

0: rather than just living by faith, knowing God has said, I am here, I will protect you, whatever it is, and believing that he will do that, if that makes sense.
1: No, it does make sense. And I think that should be a call upon all of our lives to weigh out in what is our Christian experience saying. I mean, it is there. It only can get worse in one way from this. I agree. This is the lowest level of experience.
0: The only difference with this experience and the pagans around them is that they're at least in correct. They're at least in a relationship with the true God. But this is exactly how the pagans around them relate to their gods. If the crops are good, their gods are happy. If the crops are bad, it means their gods are angry. And that's exactly how they're relating to God. There is no connection apart from what's the physical around them.
1: The only way it can get any worse is revealed at the end of the world in the book of Revelation when it's talking. I think it's in Revelation 20 where it's talking about the plagues and it's talking about the heat and it's getting hotter, and then they have sores. It says men lift up their voices and curse God. At least in this story, they're not cursing God. What they are saying is, I mean, I agree, what they're saying is, please take these results away. But they're saying, we recognize that these serpents are here because of what
0: we've done. Yeah.
1: What we've done.
0: That's a good point.
1: So Moses prays for the people. God is going to give direction. One thing about Jesus that I see in Old Testament and New Testament, it doesn't seem like Jesus does things the way that I would think would be so easy to do. In other words, Moses prays for the people. Then why not just your power was protecting the people from the serpents? Now your power is just protecting the people from the serpents.
0: Mm-hmm.
1: But God doesn't do that. It makes me even think like in the New Testament, sometimes Jesus healed by just saying a word. Sometimes he would just touch a person. Sometimes he'd spit in the ground, make mud, put it on somebody's eyes and say, go wash your eyes. All of these different ways. But it is still God who is acting.
0: Mm-hmm.
1: And God gives Moses instruction. He says, make a bronze serpent and put it on a pole.
0: I think part of that is to avoid the kind of situation you have with the pool of Bethesda, where let's say somebody was healed there, where the pool of Bethesda, for those of you that may not know, is where the water was stirring, and the people would try to get into the water when the water stirred because they believed if they got into the water, you would be healed. Let's say that somebody was healed long in the past by getting it, like they were in the water when the water was stirring and they were healed. And let's say that happened a couple times. People then attribute to the power to the pool itself and they try to get to the pool. And I think the variety of ways in God's work, in which God works, is to help us avoid the situation where we put the emphasis on how it's done rather than who's doing it, if that makes sense.
1: Oh, that does make sense.
0: And so you're right, it doesn't really make sense. It doesn't seem right that there would be, like, it just seems like there's lots of different strange ways in which God works throughout the Bible. But in all ways, then it keeps the emphasis on who he is rather than on the method that he uses.
1: That's right. A point that I've thought about in the past would be that God truly is caring. And to me, this story shows that. And I've heard you in these podcasts, as long as you've been doing it, make this point over and over. See, I just said what I thought would be a better way to do it. God, Lord, save us from these serpents. And God just put his power back. Nobody else gets bitten. But the problem is, what happens to the people who have already been bitten?
0: Mm-hmm.
1: What happens to the people who have already failed, gone wrong, gone? Do you see what I'm saying? God has tender regard for the people who've turned against him.
0: Mm-hmm.
1: It's just not, hey, there's people here that I'm going to protect and they're going to be my people. God has tender regard for the people who have already turned against him. And whatever plan he's going to come up with is going to include them.
0: That's a good point.
1: So he says, make this serpent, put it on a pole. Whoever has been bitten by the serpent, if they look, they will live.
0: Hmm.
1: Now, that's the tender regard for the lost.
0: Right.
1: I mean, God could just say, man, I've got planets everywhere in this universe. I've got millions, hundreds of millions of angels in heaven who are righteous, who are holy, who are praising my name, who have never rebelled, and I'm going to give all my blessings to them. But God never comes up with a plan that doesn't include the weakest and most failing among us.
0: Hmm.
1: And that, to me, is the total difference between false gods and the true God.
0: Mm-hmm. And this might be reading into it a little bit, but I think it is consistent with what we know of God, that the solution that he gives still allows for a choice.
1: Still allows for a choice.
0: Because the solution he gives is, if you're bitten, look. You don't. It's not like anybody's going to make you look. If you're convinced that you can get healed on your own, or you're convinced that there's somebody around you and you go to them to get your healing or whatever it is, you can still do that and live with the consequences of it. But you're able to look and to be healed.
1: Yeah, and so a person could say, I don't know, why should I look? I don't even know if I believe. Didn't ask you to believe.
0: Right.
1: Didn't ask you to have some great faith. It just said, look.
0: Right. The person who didn't believe was healed just as quickly as the person who believed.
1: That's right. Because in the looking is the smallest evidence of faith. And Jesus said, if you have faith the size of a mustard seed, if you just have the smallest little evidence, I'm going to respond to that.
0: Mm-hmm.
1: They looked, they lived. This story has a powerful outcome. The serpents no longer bite people, but those who were bitten were healed. So before we move to the New Testament for an application, I'd just like to say, just to reinforce, we're going to see a reoccurring theme with the children of Israel journeying to the promised land and where they made some pretty significant failures. And in the majority of those failures, they always began with a murmuring and complaining.
0: Yep. Yeah, I can't think of one instance in where it didn't begin with murmuring of some kind.
1: It is so dangerous.
0: Murmuring against Moses, murmuring against God, murmuring against the situation. Somehow it became, the way the Bible portrays it, at least with the children of Israel, it seems like it's one of the most potent means of losing connection with God, if that's a way to put it. It's one of the ways that we just seem to ignore God completely when we get so focused on the murmuring and complaining.
1: It seems like every time it begins to sever. But just look at how ingrained that can be among us. In other words, if I go to a concert, a Christian concert, I'm listening to music, I'm there for an hour and a half, I get to listen to 15 songs. One of those songs I really don't like. And now we leave the concert, get in our homes. What is the tendency of what I'm going to talk about in the car?
0: Right. Yeah, exactly.
1: I heard 14 songs that I liked, but I'm going to talk about the one I didn't like.
0: Right. Same thing with the church service. You go there, you like the songs, you like the children's story, you like the offering call, you like, and then the pastor says one thing you might not like, and it's like, oh, I'm gonna leave the church because of, I agreed with me with the overall message, but he offended me with this sentence that he said, or they offended me with this whatever. You know what I mean? It's just, we get so caught up. It's almost like we're geared to focus on the thing that annoys us rather than the thing. We don't show gratitude to the people who made us happy, but we are more than happy to show disgratitude or whatever the word is.
1: I think if we could see behind the scenes, I think we would see, whether we think it or not, this is the number one reason of divorce taking place. Mm. Now, we get to big issues, and I understand that. But I think separation in the heart begins in the home because we spend too much time criticizing and murmuring about each other. A mm-hmm. Husband will say to his wife that, or even in conversation to somebody else, be complaining, well, she's not this or she's not that. It may seem so innocent. It may just seem like, well, I just need somebody to talk to. I just need somebody to unburden my soul. I'm saying, don't do it. Uh-huh. If you've got something to say, go say it to God. And into God's ear alone. Because when we murmur and complaining about each other, we're beginning to divide our hearts from each other. Then the devil can come in with the temptation that can just sweep us away.
0: Right. Right. But it is incredible that even through it all, the simple act of looking is what is the saving factor.
1: So that takes us then, as what we've been trying to say we want to illustrate in this journey, is John chapter 3. So you have this powerful story recorded in the New Testament that Jesus is going to use in talking to Nicodemus. I mean, he will just say it. I mean, one of the most famous verses in the Bible is found in John 3:16. For God so loved the world that he gave his only begotten Son, that whoever believes in him should not perish, but have everlasting life. But when you back up, look at verse 14. And as Moses lifted up the serpent in the wilderness, even so must the Son of Man be lifted up, that whoever believes in him should not perish, but have eternal life. So that story in the Old Testament that says whoever looks, just go look, whoever looks is going to leave, Jesus will use that as one of the most powerful illustrations of his ministry. That as Moses lifted up the serpent, he himself will be lifted up. That whoever looks will live. Mm. That's the connection that is being taken place between the Old Testament and the New Testament. That there is an illustration, there is a type in the Old Testament to lead us to spiritual truths in the New Testament. And right there, Jesus is making connection for one of those.
0: Mm-hmm. Yep, and we're going to be able to see that in multiple different stories as we look at the story of the children of Israel and their journey from Egypt to the Promised Land. And I think it's going to be interesting to see just how God works, has worked in the past, and how he will work with us in the future.
1: Well, we can't end this kind of session without kind of making an appeal. So, listener, wherever you're at in your personal walk, whether you believe or you don't think you believe, or just you could be in confusion about this journey, you could have made some very poor decisions in life that are having terrible results, this story is a truth. Come to Jesus. Wherever you're at in life, don't worry about believing or not believing. come to Jesus and look at him in the pages of Scripture and allow him to change you. Allow Christ to give you belief. Allow Christ to enter in, and the circumstances that are so dreadful right now, place them in the hands of the Lord Jesus Christ. The truth is still there. If I be lifted up, will draw all men to me.

Heaven said, "This is my son, whom I love. With him, I am well pleased." A voice from heaven said, "This is my son, whom I love. With him, I am well pleased."

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3: Do you have a friend, family member, or significant other who never takes accountability for their actions?
4: Yes.
3: Yeah, this sounds like I hit a nerve today. Do they go so far as to blame you for their own bad behavior?
4: Yes.
3: Well, you may be dealing with a narcissist. We throw the term around casually, but narcissism is a very real condition that can lead to serious abuse. Joining us today is licensed marriage and family therapist Cynthia Eddings as we shed light on the epidemic that is narcissistic abuse and the trauma it inflicts. Please welcome Cynthia. Thank you for being here.
5: Of course.
3: Awesome. So, number one question I have for you, because a lot of people will throw this term around. What is a narcissist?
5: Narcissism actually is a serious diagnostic mental disorder. Mm-hmm. And there are variations of narcissism. There is the kind that you will find in the diagnostic and statistical manual. And then there are what we might call everyday narcissists, people that don't meet the criteria for the diagnosis.
3: So help me understand. Yeah, this is a narcissist. No, that's just a jerk.
5: Right. So the main component of a narcissist is they don't have the capacity for empathy. Hmm. Absolutely no capacity. Hmm. So if you're trying to explain how you're feeling to somebody who has high narcissism, they don't get it. It's just that it doesn't register. And there's so much focus with a narcissist on themselves and what's going on in them and trying to get attention and validation that they don't really even notice what's going on with the other person.
3: Yeah. I'm not a licensed marriage and family therapist, and so my background, my education, my degrees are not in understanding this, but I am getting more and more people in the life coaching sessions that I do, seeing more and more people every single week who are describing the same behavior. A certain member in a family who refuses to apologize for anything, really never says, I love you, mm-hmm. looks for ways to be offended so that they can then divide the family, and there's friends and enemies within the family dynamic, and it's tearing these families apart. Is that narcissistic behavior?
5: Yes. I mean, you've pretty much nailed it right on the head. And it's so hard when you're in a family system. This is the person that's supposed to love you. This is the person that's supposed to listen to you when you have issues or problems and you need to communicate. And so when you're with somebody that is not doing that, it can make you feel like there's something wrong with you. Mm-hmm. Like, you know, maybe I'm the one that has the problem here. Maybe I'm not communicating the right way. Maybe I'm overreacting. Maybe I'm the crazy person in this situation.
3: Wow. I've noticed, it seems to me, and I don't know if this is allegorical evidence or pure evidence, it seems like with the shutdown of COVID, that the number of these cases that I'm hearing about, the coaching that I'm doing, people coming to me, I've just never seen this level of narcissistic behavior. Did the COVID lockdown make it worse, or are we just noticing it more? What do you think?
5: Well, it's causing me a bit of pause because actually that was the thing in the catalyst in my own life, which made me realize that I couldn't endure my marriage any longer. And it was the you know, together 24/7. There was an escape when we were both going off
3: work in different places.
5: Yep. Yeah. And all of a sudden it was that, and then the tension and the communication broke down. And so is it COVID? I think, you know, that contributed to it. People were forced together and forced to communicate, and people that were in these relationships that were very dysfunctional felt it more, and so that's part of it. It's interesting. I think it's also, we've had some people, leaders in our country, that narcissism really got into the spotlight, and more talk, journalists were talking about the behaviors of our leader. And so the word became clear. I think people are getting more educated and realizing that this is something. And one thing that's really sad about somebody who has high narcissistic traits is that their capacity to change is limited, extremely limited.
3: So how does someone become a narcissist? Is this something that happens naturally, or is this something that develops over time?
5: It's a really good question, and I think it really helps for somebody who's trying to get over being in a relationship with a narcissist, or understanding that's what's happening with them, is that you understand that this is it's a learned psychological disorder. It happens in infancy and childhood from coming from a parenting style that is, I'm going to use the word, less than nurturing. So anytime a child is communicated to or responded to in a way that they feel invisible, abandoned, or threatened, or overindulged, you know, being overly permissive and overly praising your child.
3: Yeah.
5: A child grows up to think that, you know, you think of a grandiose narcissistic person, you think of a rooster that they walk into the room and it's like they own the place and, you know, they should be first in line. So it's a learned thing that happens, and that's how the disorder develops.
3: Well, I want to talk much deeper with you about this, but we got to take a break. And when we come back, Cynthia is going to share her own personal journey as someone in narcissistic abuse recovery. Do not go away.
4: When I began this journey, it was about self-discovery and self-healing. What I learned, when you're adopted, you do feel differently than those that weren't. I was always happy, I was content, but I felt that there were pieces of my life puzzle missing. Adoption affects more than just a child. It touches so many people on both sides of each family. What I hope people get from this book is that blended families are a result of a fragmented situation, and it's not the child's fault. These decisions were made for them. This is not just my story. Both moms wrote a chapter on their perspective, and there is a chapter with advice on ways to find your biological family. This is a lifelong adventure with twists and turns every step of the way, but I encourage you to take that first step. There are many unplanned pregnancies, but there are no unplanned adoptions.
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7: Marie, you have prediabetes.
8: Prediabetes? I don't have time to eat right or exercise. I'm a busy mom.
7: Oh, you're a busy mom.
8: Yeah.
7: This is great news. Busy moms never get prediabetes.
8: Wait, what?
7: Let me just... Yeah, this is all the people at risk for prediabetes. And way over here, busy moms. No? Whew.
3: We're back with Cynthia Eddings. Now, Cynthia, your focus now, which I'm so thankful for, is you're helping us and you're helping other people understand how to deal with a narcissist in their life. First question for you is, how widespread is this?
5: So it's really hard to know exactly how many people are narcissistic, because people that have a high narcissistic personality don't seek out treatment.
3: Yeah.
5: So we don't really know. But what we do know is that it's about 6% of the population. Basically, 20% of the population is affected by narcissistic abuse. So it's about the same number of people that have PTSD, that have anxiety, that have depression, that have social anxiety. So think about a group of 10 people. Two of the people in that group are likely to have some sort of impact and effect of being in a relationship with somebody who has high narcissistic traits.
3: Yeah. Like I had mentioned, the people that I am coaching and speaking to, many of them, it's not necessarily a spouse, but it will be a sibling, it will be an uncle, it will be an aunt, it will be a parent. And it does seem like those statistics are ringing true no matter where we are here in the nation.
5: Employer, it happens at work. It also, you'll see it in teams, you know, sporting teams, coaches.
3: Yeah. You yourself have had to deal with this personally. Walk me through your experience and how you learned how to deal with your own narcissistic abuse.
5: Yeah, so, you know, I came from a family with narcissism, especially my father, a little bit of my mother. And through that, I learned to be who they needed me to be. And so, as I grew into adulthood, I found myself repeating the same sort of dynamics in my relationships. So many failed romantic relationships. And honestly, it wasn't, this is what's so interesting, and this is what woke me up, is that it was just a few years ago that when I was in therapy, because I was feeling a lot of dissatisfaction and struggle in my own marriage, that the therapist said, sounds like you're dealing with a narcissist. You're married to a narcissist. And it had never crossed my mind. And I went home and Googled it, which is what I suggest that people do, is you learn about this. And it was, all the boxes were checked. And it was good because it wasn't about me, you know, anymore. Certainly what I do contributed to the marriage not working, but I also realize now that I was married to somebody who really wasn't hearing me, didn't have the capacity to learn and grow and change. And so once I had that information, it took a while for me to figure out how to find myself back and get back into my life. And through my own education and study, and my psychotherapy practice just evolved into helping people that are struggling with this. You know, I know it from the inside out.
3: What were some of the keys that you learned, other than just distancing yourself or separating that relationship? What are some of the things that you personally experienced and trying to help understand? We talk about boundaries all the time. Narcissists talk about boundaries as well, but their perspective of boundaries is so they get what they want and they don't have to be held accountable. But how did you navigate your experience of finding those boundaries and making sure that that they were ones that you felt comfortable with?
5: Yeah, so to be able to look at the other person in the midst of a narcissistic rage happening in front of you, or in the midst of somebody gaslighting you, of making your reality make you feel crazy about what's really going on, of saying that, you know, you're the crazy one, is to just hold that knowledge of that this is the disorder. This is, they're not capable of anything else. Believe it or not, having some empathy, this is a human being, you know? And they're actually suffering inside the narcissistic how they're wired and how they're made up is a deep layer of insecurity. It's a base of insecurity and shame. And so their behaviors are all about not feeling those really, really bad feelings. And so they're doing this as a way to defend against feeling bad. And so that was part of what I had to do, was to really have compassionate for this person, but also for myself, that I wasn't going to allow myself to be in situations where I was being abused, negated, ignored, not listened to, interrupted a lot.
3: It's difficult, it's painful, and it's personal. I want us to spend a few moments when we come back from the break. I want us to spend a few moments really getting down to the brass tacks for those viewers and those in the audience here who are dealing with a narcissist in their family. What are some real keys, some tools that we can use? We have to take a break right now, but ultimately, does any of this sound familiar to you? Cynthia will give us a few questions we can ask ourselves to determine if we're dealing with narcissistic abuse right when we come back.
9: 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Then one day, I was adopted. 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
3: We're back with licensed marriage and family therapist Cynthia Eddings. And Cynthia, we've been discussing dealing with narcissists, and I think you can tell from my opener, they had no idea what we were going to talk about. And when I shared that we're dealing with people with narcissistic behaviors, there was a guttural response, wasn't there? They're dealing with it. We're all dealing with this, and ultimately, we don't know how to navigate through it. So I'm just going to give you a basic scenario. A mom comes into your office for therapy. And she said, I don't know what to do. My daughter consistently is offended over things that are kind of a surprise to everyone else who is in the room and is exhibiting narcissistic behavior. And now our relationship is no longer active. What would you share with that mom of how to navigate this

0: it's not okay for you to talk to me that way. And I am really sorry that you're feeling the way you are. And when you're ready to have a conversation in a tone that is normal and you're not slamming doors and yelling at me, I more than anything want to sit down and have a very connected relationship with you. It's heartbreaking.
1: It really is, because we also realize that it requires the narcissist themselves to, in some way, take responsibility and, in that case, some blame in order to repair that relationship. What have you found is the statistics for a narcissist who will actually realize that they need help and will try to get therapy? Is it a high number? Is it an extremely low percentage?
0: Well, it takes something really painful in order for a narcissist to do the work that it takes to make that kind of change. And what we know, again, through research, is that it's possible. I don't want to paint a picture here that it's hopeless if you have a narcissist in your life. It's highly unlikely that they will change, but if there's enough motivation with enough therapy and consciousness of getting the help and making the change, it can happen. It usually takes a major event. Sometimes it's like the threat of a loss of a marriage. It could be a loss of a child. They're, really big traumatic events sometimes can do it. But the work it's big. We're talking 4 days a week in therapy for 3 or 4 years. That's what we know from the research that can put a chink in the way that they're thinking and how their mind is patterned. Narcissism is on a spectrum. So, we're all a bit narcissistic. So most of us are right in the middle, between a 4, 6, and a 7. When we're under stress, we go up higher on the scale.
1: And is this a scale to 10?
0: A 10 would be somebody who's highly narcissistic. Narcissism is good. A little bit of is good. It's the thing that gives us motivation and energy to go out in the world and present ourselves and do things like what you're doing here is you're helping people, you're showing up. It takes a little bit of, self-confidence to do that. So, knowing that there's a spectrum and that if somebody's under a lot of stress, we want to control things. Things are getting difficult. We want to feel like we have a handle on them. And then we tend to get a little more narcissistic, a little more self-absorbed, more controlling. So if this daughter is having a lot of things going on in her life that are causing her a lot of stress, there is a crack in there of eliminating her stress, getting her some help, perhaps she can soften. Yeah, I don't want to make it sound like it's impossible.
1: What encouragement do you have for people who are dealing with that, who are afraid to do anything or say anything?
0: Well, that's the walking on eggshells thing,
1: Yeah.
0: right?
1: Yeah.
0: If you're walking on eggshells all the time, of course, I want to say, get to a place where you don't have to do that, where you feel safe within yourself. But if you can't leave the relationship you have with a narcissist, then the acceptance model and educating yourself and not putting up with it, walking away, creating your own network of safe and secure people that you can go to, that you trust, that you care about, that listen to you, that are compassionate, is really important.
1: What great advice you've given to us. You're helping me. You're helping a lot of people who are watching this, millions of people. Their lives will be changed because of what you shared. Thank you so much. That's right. Thank you. We're going to take a short break, but don't go anywhere because I have some words to share with those of you who may be dealing with a narcissist in your life. Don't go away.
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3: Mason.

0: World, I have a quick message. It's about safe driving. All right, let's go. Anytime you're driving, have the seatbelt buckle tight, both hands on the wheel and your phone out of sight. Well, not in your hand trying to text somebody back, because if you do, your car might get smacked. The moral of the story, just put your phone down. The people on the road will stay safe and sound. Put your phone down, put your phone down. People on the road will stay safe and sound. Yeah.
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2: Dr. Ramani Durvasula once said, "The narcissist is like a bucket with a hole in the bottom. No matter how much you put in, you can never fill it up." The phrase, "I never feel like I'm enough," is the mantra of the person in a narcissistic relationship. That's because to your narcissistic partner, you are not. No one is. Nothing is. What she says is true. A healthy relationship will never require you to sacrifice your friends, your dreams, or your dignity. One of the most important things you must always remind yourself is that you are someone who is worthy of love, respect, happiness, and nothing less. Breaking free from a narcissistic relationship isn't easy, and it's important to surround yourself with friends and family who can show you how love should feel, how love does feel. Life with a narcissist is a never-ending merry-go-round that leads nowhere, but you can escape. Recognize your own needs. Never sacrifice your own mental, emotional, or physical health for someone who thrives off of making you feel inadequate, because you're not. You are beautiful, you are worthy, and you deserve to be happy. So remember, you're just one decision away from a better lifestyle. You can make it.
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1: 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On each edition, nutritionist, registered dietitian, and board-certified anti-aging health practitioner, Dr. John Westerdahl, will show you how to achieve a longer, healthier life using the latest breakthroughs in nutrition, wellness, and lifestyle medicine. 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
2: Welcome to Health and Longevity. I'm Dr. John Westerdahl. On today's program, we will visit with Dr. James Anderson, Professor of Medicine and Clinical Nutrition at the University of Kentucky. Dr. Anderson will talk to us about the power of soy foods in preventing, treating, and even reversing disease. He will also tell us about the ideal diet for optimal health. But before we get into today's exciting topics, let's hear the latest research and news affecting our health and longevity today.
1: Dr. Westerdahl presents the Health and Longevity News and Research Update, bringing you the most pertinent and important information about your health and longevity.
2: Resveratrol shows promise as human anti-aging compound. Now, resveratrol is the natural compound that you find in red and purple grapes. And a review published in Molecular Nutrition and Food Research concludes that resveratrol, which has recently gained attention as a possible anti-aging and disease preventive compound, could indeed possess an ability to help retard the development of some of the conditions associated with aging in humans. In their introduction to the article, Heather Hotzenblas and her associates note that nearly 4,000 studies have been published on the subject of resveratrol, and that one study conducted in 2007 found two-thirds of those who use multiple supplements included resveratrol in their regimen. Although the review included just 15 peer-reviewed human trials involving varying doses of resveratrol, the authors conclude that there is significant evidence of a potential for the compound to prevent disease and improve human health. In addition to resveratrol's anti-inflammatory effect, the compound's role as an antioxidant could be partly responsible for its numerous benefits. Dr. Hotzenblas and her colleagues believe the evidence is sufficiently strong to conclude that a single dose of resveratrol is able to induce beneficial physiological responses, and that either weeks or months of resveratrol supplementation produces physiological changes that are predictive of improved health, especially in the clinical populations with compromised health. And here's a study that shows that micronutrient supplementation is associated with decreased mortality among the critically ill. Now, a review published in the journal Nutrition concludes that supplementation with vitamins and trace elements may help reduce the risk of dying among critically ill adults. For their analysis, the authors selected 18 randomized clinical trials involved in parenteral and intravenous or oral supplementation of single or combined micronutrients in critically ill patients in order to determine the effect of such supplementation on mortality, infectious complications, and other endpoints. Nutrients commonly used in the trials included selenium, vitamin E, vitamin C, zinc, and copper in varying doses. 14 trials included in the analysis found a decrease in overall mortality, and 6 indicated a reduction in 28-day mortality in association with the micronutrient supplementation. A 31% decrease in mortality was associated with combined supplementation of the micronutrients. Here's a study that says eating veggies decreases your risk of diabetes. Simple changes in your diet can lead to a reduction in your chances of developing type 2 diabetes. Just increase the consumption of leafy green vegetables such as spinach or kale. According to research published online in the British Medical Journal, scientist Patrice Carter from the University of Leicester and her colleagues reviewed at least a half a dozen studies that included a total of more more than 220,000 participants. The research was focused on links between type 2 diabetes and the consumption of fruits and vegetables. It ultimately showed that adding 1.5 extra servings of green leafy vegetables to your diet each day can reduce your risk of developing type 2 diabetes by 14%. Carter believes that high magnesium content of green leafy vegetables could account for the results, adding that more investigation of this conclusion is warranted. Here's an interesting study saying that apple polyphenols extend lifespan in fruit fly experiment. A recent issue of the Journal of Agricultural and Food Chemistry reported that the administration of apple polyphenols to fruit flies resulted in longer average lifespan and the increased expression of genes involved in the production of antioxidant enzymes. Now, polyphenols are a group of compounds found in different plant foods that are antioxidants. And Dr. Zhen Yu Chen and colleagues evaluated apple polyphenols' effects on fruit flies. This is a common test subject in longevity experiments. Treatment with polyphenols extended the insect's average lifespan by 10% and prolonged their ability to walk and climb. Apple polyphenols also reverse markers of aging and imminent death, while upregulating the genes for superoxide dismutase 1 and superoxide dismutase 2 and catalase. The study, which is the first to associate an extension of lifespan with consumption of apples, adds evidence to the benefits revealed in other investigations, including a study that found a decrease in heart disease risk in women who consumed the fruit. Now, flies in which the genes for superoxide dismutase and catalase were knocked out failed to experience prolonged survival, indicating that apple polyphenol's life-extending mechanism is at least partly mediated by its action on these genes. So here's more evidence from the scientific research to show that truly an apple a day may keep the doctor away. We'll be back with more after this quick break.
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4: 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And now, the question of the day.
2: And our question for today is, I know that nuts are high in fat, but I heard that eating nuts can prevent heart disease. Should I eat them if I am trying to lose weight? That's a good question. And you know, in a study that was published in Archives of Internal Medicine, the study showed that nut consumption may reduce the risk of sudden cardiac death. In this study, over 21,000 male participants in the U.S. Physicians Health Study were followed for an average of 17 years. Compared with men who rarely or never consume nuts, those who consume nuts 2 or more times per week had reduced risk of sudden cardiac death and total coronary disease death. In contrast, nut consumption was not associated with significantly reduced risk of non-sudden coronary heart disease death or non-fatal myocardial infarction. What this study showed was that nut consumption protects against coronary heart disease mortality, primarily due to a reduction in the risk of sudden cardiac death. While eating nuts has been associated with a reduced risk of coronary heart disease mortality, the reason for this is unclear. Since the phytochemical constituents and components of nuts may have antiarrhythmic properties, part of the benefit may be due to a reduction in sudden cardiac death. Yes, it's true that nuts contain a great deal of fat. Of course, the type of fat found in nuts are healthier as compared to the types of fat found in animal products. However, if you are on a diet to lose weight, you must eat them in moderation or they could contribute to your weight gain.
4: And now, Health and Longevity's special feature, where Dr. Westerdahl interviews leading experts and personalities on vital topics important to your health and longevity.
5: This is Dr. John Westerdahl, and with us right now is a good longtime friend, Dr. James Anderson, professor of medicine and clinical nutrition at the VA Medical Center and also at the University of Kentucky. Welcome.
6: Thank you, John. It's a pleasure to be with you again.
5: Yeah, 20 years later, and here we are again. Okay.
6: That's right. That's right.
5: I mean, we talked about the great research you were doing on oats and oat bran and cholesterol reduction and all that, and you've migrated a little away from oats and gotten into soy and some other things. Tell us about some of the studies you're currently doing.
6: Okay, we're still big believers in oats and whole grains. We think they're very important for health. And actually, we've done further work on the health benefits of whole grains in terms of reducing risk for heart disease, a major health benefit. But I think we're excited. Our most recent work relates to soy and soy foods. And we're very excited about the health benefits of soy foods. We did, of course, a meta-analysis of the cholesterol-lowering effects, and we were fortunate to have that published in the New England Journal in 1995. And some people think this sort of laid the foundations for the health claim that now soy, as a intake of soy protein, as a part of a diet low in fat and low in cholesterol, reduces a risk for heart attack. And so we're pleased with that, and we think we're still working on how soy acts to lower blood cholesterol, and I think many people recognize that soy is important for lowering cholesterol. But we know that soy acts in a lot of different ways. Soy foods act in a lot of different ways to reduce risk for heart attack. In addition to sort of fixing the blood cholesterol, it lowers the bad guy cholesterol, the LDL cholesterol. It raises the good guy cholesterol, the HDL cholesterol. It lowers the triglycerides, the other types of bad fats. So it has, I like to say, it fixes the blood cholesterol, the blood lipid values. But it also has a very important effect on the blood vessels. It maintains normal reactivity or contractility of blood vessels, which is very important. That's probably the reason women have heart attacks 10 years later than men on average, is because the estrogen maintains their blood vessels in good health. Soy protein and its plant estrogens act the same way to maintain that health of the blood vessels. But also soy are important antioxidants. They act like vitamin E to serve as an antioxidant to protect your body. And that may reduce risk of heart attack, perhaps risk of Alzheimer's. So it's very good in that way. We're now recognizing it has anti-inflammatory effects. It reduces and inflammation is felt sort of in response to infection or inflammation may contribute to hardening of the arteries or heart disease. It acts to decrease inflammation. That also has implications for people with inflammatory bowel disease and some respiratory conditions. So soy has many health benefits there. It also, moving out of heart disease, it reduces risk for osteoporosis and it reduces menopausal symptoms. So we're excited about many of the health benefits of soy. It's being used now in men with prostate cancer to slow down recurrence of prostate cancer. So we think, I used to be feeling my oats and feeling like that soy, oats were one of the best things you could eat. Now I have to say that I think soy foods are the healthiest thing we can bring to the table.
5: Well, of course, you could always start your day for breakfast with nice, good whole grain oatmeal and then put soy milk on top of it, right? Then you get both.
6: That's right. That's the best of both worlds, John.
5: Well, in fact, we just heard Dean Ornish's dietitian here talk about the vegan diet, and they add soy protein as for the prostate cancer study.
6: Mm-hmm. Yes, I'm not, my thing, I haven't done as much work in the cancer area, but I know that David Heber at UCLA is doing exciting. There are a number of clinical trials now in men who have high risk for prostate cancer, who have borderline high prostate cancer markers, the PSAs, and actually men who've had prostate cancer. There are clinical trials to look at soy protein in reducing those risks or recurrence. So I think that's an exciting area. Now, enigmatic and still not a scientific consensus is the breast cancer area. I personally do not think that soy increases risk for breast cancer, but there's not a consensus in the medical community, so I can't make general recommendations in that area. But I have a number of patients myself who, since they can't take estrogens and they have a tendency or have osteoporosis or have high blood lipids, I'm judiciously have those women on soy protein. So it's we're still learning. Soy has been around for millennia, but we still have a lot to learn about.
5: Yeah, and you know what interests me is that there's a lot of concern about soy for women yet. But I think about the Asian women that have been eating soy on a regular basis for thousands and thousands of years, and we don't necessarily see more incidence of breast cancer and some of these things that they're really concerned about.
6: No, I think that's true. I think the epidemiology is very strong for supporting soy. What disturbs me really is some of the inflammatory anti-soy things that have emerged, and they're really sort of unfounded, unscientific concerns about thyroid disease, affecting thyroid hormone or thyroid function, concerns about using soy during pregnancy, and this has been carefully studied, basically millions of women have used soy as a major source of protein, and there's no evidence that there's adverse effects there. And then the concerns about soy milk as formulas for infants, and again, there have been very careful studies that failed to demonstrate any adverse effects. So I think that soy protein needs to be strongly considered, for example, in women who no longer can take hormone replacement therapy. I think it's safe. I think it offers major health advantages. And it's disturbing to me that there have been so much anti-soy, inflammatory, unfounded, really untruthful propaganda against soy.
5: That concerns me too. And I just look back at Asia, where they've been having that soy protein for a long time, women in excellent health, much better than health than our women here in the United States even. I'm a vegan vegetarian. I have a daughter who's never had an animal product in her life except breast milk. And we're raising her on soy, and I'll tell you, she is really healthy, and she loves her soy milk every day.
6: Yeah, no, I think that's right. Breastfeeding and those natural proven practices offer major advantages. I've been advocates of intake of fish oil, DHA, for pregnant women and for nursing mothers because of the low levels of those sources. I guess you can get those also from flaxseed. But I think those are very important because we don't get much of that in our diet. Most of us don't.
5: Yeah, so a vegetarian alternative would be flax. And also there's some algae products now with some of the omega-3 fatty acids and so forth.
6: Right. In Kentucky, a manufacturer of DHA, it's manufactured by algae. So it's an excellent source. That's a product I recommend for my daughters and daughter-in-laws who are pregnant, and I have two very bright granddaughters who are products of these sorts of habits plus breastfeeding. Yeah.
5: Let's talk again about, because you did the research on soy protein and heart disease and cholesterol reduction and so forth. How much soy did you find in your study? We're talking about a soy protein isolate is what you used. How much soy were we looking at?
6: I think the FDA recommended 3 servings a day of 25 grams of soy protein a day. I think that has major. I think 25 grams a day is a good source, and that's like three servings. That's like three glasses of milk, or you know, it's in the vicinity. Probably tofu. It's like one. It's like two servings of tofu, but soy products. It's about three servings a day, three standard servings. Let me just mention one last thing, John, is we've been interested in soy protein protecting the kidneys of people with diabetes, and we have very nice work that soy protein is very user-friendly to the kidneys, and if, unfortunately, persons with diabetes do develop early kidney disease, the soy protein intake will reduce their loss of protein in the urine, and it protects the kidneys of persons with diabetes.
5: And so we do find more benefits with vegetable protein or soy protein for diabetics, for instance, as you said, in the kidney situation, as compared to the animal proteins, correct?
6: That's right. David Jenkins and I have just critically reviewed the literature on this, and we feel that really people with diabetes should get more than half of their protein from vegetable sources. That vegetable protein is much more user-friendly to the kidney, and it's protective. So we think that all people with diabetes should be getting in soy protein and other sources of vegetable protein as a major source of their protein. They need to de-emphasize animal protein as a major source of protein in their diet.
5: And, of course, a vegetable protein such as beans are high in soluble fiber, and that's good for the diabetic too, isn't it?
6: That's right. Soluble fiber has major benefits, and there's been concerns about high intakes of carbohydrate raising the blood triglyceride levels. But if a person gets in a good variety of fiber, soluble and insoluble fiber, that acts to lower blood triglycerides, further protecting from heart disease.
5: I want to get your comments real quickly on, you know, the high-protein diets. Of course, we're talking about vegetable proteins here, but now let's talk about the popular diets that are emphasizing high animal products, you know, the weight loss, popular weight loss diets. You know, you've heard about them. I don't even have to mention the names. But people being very critical of carbohydrates and so forth. What's your thoughts about this whole controversy over high-protein diets, carbohydrates aren't good for you, they're saying, and all this type of thing?
6: David Jenkins and I did a critical review of eight diets used for weight loss, and we found that high-carbohydrate, high-fiber diets were the best diets health-wise. They offer the plant food intake, the effects on blood cholesterol, the effects on risk for cardiovascular disease are substantial. The high-protein diets are very atherogenic. They may have short-term benefits in helping people lose weight, but as we talk to consumers about diets, I like to talk about healthy diets that they and their families can eat for the rest of their life. Those are, in my assessment, high-carbohydrate, high-fiber, low-fat diets that are low in animal protein and animal fat. I really think the clear scientific evidence indicates that this is the healthiest diet for everybody.
5: And I remember you had an article in the Journal of the American College of Nutrition that was, it did a computer, kind of, it was a virtual study using a computer where you analyze the coronary risk factors of these different types of diets. And you actually studied the popular diets. Can you tell me the ones that you showed from a heart disease standpoint, which were the most risky to follow? And you can mention the names, because you, in your article, you mentioned which diets were the better ones and which ones were the more harmful ones.
6: Okay, John, you're pushing me here. we looked at eight diets. We found the most atherogenic diet was the Atkins diet. It also, we rated the diets on the pyramid score. And, you know, if you believe the pyramid is healthy eating, the USDA pyramid, of course there's a vegetarian pyramid, but basically we found that this diet was the worst on any of the pyramids. We found also protein power was slightly, another high protein diet was second in atherogenicity. We found that zone diet, another popular diet, now has a soy version. We didn't analyze the soy version, but the zone diet and the sugar busters diet was fairly neutral. We didn't know how it would come out. Distinctly beneficial was the American Heart Association diet, and then getting into the more intense diets, a high carbohydrate, high fiber diet that we developed. And then the most healthy was the Ornish vegetarian diet with the Pritikin diet next to that. Just to contrast, we calculated that the Atkins diet would raise serum cholesterol by about 30%, raising risks for heart disease about 60% if that diet was pursued intermediate term. We found, in contrast, that the other extreme, the Ornish diet, would reduce serum cholesterol about 30%, reducing risk for heart disease about 60%. So basically, that was the gradations between those eight diets. And so clearly, for health, you're much better off to be in the high carbohydrate, high fiber. For cardiovascular health, those are the same diets that reduce risk for cancer. So I think that although this is not a consensus, this is what the vast majority of the literature points to for health, for longevity, for reduced risk for cardiovascular disease, for reduced risk for cancer, for reduced risk for obesity and diabetes. The higher carbohydrate, higher fiber, lower fat diets are what promote those health protective activities, yeah.
5: Well, Dr. Anderson, I want to thank you very much for being on the program, and most of all, we want to thank you for being a real champion scientific researcher out there in promoting a healthy plant-based diet for optimal health and nutrition and wellness. Keep up the great work.
6: Thank you very much, John. I appreciate your interest.
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1: 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The preceding information on this program has been general information about your health and is not to be taken as professional medical advice, nor is it intended to serve as a substitute for medical attention. 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Do not change your medications without the advice and supervision of your medical doctor. If you have a medical condition, we encourage you to seek the consultation of a medical doctor experienced in dietary change and lifestyle medicine. And as always, we wish you the best of health.

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1: With SRN News, I'm Bob Agnew in Washington. The U.S. has launched more strikes on Iran after President Trump said Washington is reinstating a blockade on Iran in the Strait of Hormuz. And the president says the U.S. will be charging for ships that transit the strait.
2: I want to be reimbursed because we're protecting a very rich portion of the world. We're spending money. And so what we've done is we are going to be reimbursed for protection.
1: But the president has also clarified the form of that reimbursement now. The president says that instead they will be increasing the number of deals they're making with Middle Eastern countries. He said, based on highly productive conversations with Middle East leadership, I have decided to replace the 20% U.S. reimbursement fee with trade and investment deals that the various Gulf states will be making into the United States. French firefighters battling to stop a forest blaze near Paris from erupting again.
3: Bigger fires have been ravaging areas of southern France, but the Fontainebleau fire is exceptionally close to the densely populated region surrounding Paris. Hundreds of firefighters are battling two blazes in the Fontainebleau forest south of the capital and working hard to prevent it from getting larger again. Rescue Operations Commander Sébastien Avanal tells the AP, we're really working on the perimeter, and the perimeter of the fire is 23 kilometers, that's 15 miles. That just gives you an idea of the scale of this disaster. The goal is to try to secure it by tonight, meaning we are certain that it will no longer spread. I'm Charles de Ledesma.
1: U.S. inflation cooled just a bit last month as the cost of gas, clothing, and used cars fell, providing some relief for consumers, though much of the progress could be reversed if the Iran war keeps worsening. Prices dropped by 0.4% between June, instead of coming from the month of May. It's a little higher, the largest monthly drop in 4 years. The Labor Department gave that information out today in its latest report. This is SRN News. Abortion groups plan to try and flip Congress in November. Here's correspondent Michael Harrington.
4: This month, Planned Parenthood announced millions in donations to try and elect Democrats in the midterms. Now, Reproductive Freedom for All has gone all in, promising $2 million to try and flip 9 Republican seats in the House of Representatives. That's on top of $23.5 million for an RFA nationwide campaign called My Body, My Ballot, designed to get out the vote for pro-abortion candidates everywhere. All House seats and one-third of the Senate is at stake. Michael Harrington reporting.
1: A new AP NORC poll finds American Jews are divided over whether protesting an event related to Israel is an act of prejudice against Jewish people in general. About 50% of Jewish adults say anti-Israel protests are not a form of anti-Semitism, but roughly 40% say they are. Two-thirds of Jewish adults think criticizing Israel for its military actions is not a form of anti-Semitism. This is SRN News. And now here's John Scott with a look at the midday Wall Street Business Report.
5: Stocks are holding steady and in positive territory after a report showed U.S. inflation was not as bad last month as economists expected. The gains came even though oil prices continue to jump on worries the U.S. and Iran may return to all-out war. Stocks got help from easing yields in the bond market, which fell after a report said that U.S. consumers had to pay prices for gasoline, food, and other costs of living that were 3.5% higher last month than a year earlier. While that's more than everyone would like, it wasn't as bad as May's 4.2% inflation rate or the 3.9% rate that economists expected for June. Less bad inflation could take pressure off the Federal Reserve, which is considering raising interest rates. For the Wall Street Business Report, I'm John Scott.
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listening to The Christian Working Woman, and I'm Mary Lohman. How often do you say something like, "It's driving me crazy," or "He's driving me crazy"? It's a way of expressing frustration and impatience with something or someone. And more often than not, it is someone, isn't it? That person who's getting on your very last nerve. Well, this week I want to talk about dealing with toxic people, especially coworkers who are driving you crazy. Someone has said that relationships are the sandpaper of our lives, and you would probably agree with that. And when you're dealing with a relationship that's usually not your choice, like a coworker, and when that person's continual behavior is harmful and disruptive, you really can feel like you're losing it, or, as we say, you're going crazy. This is one area where your light for Jesus should shine, because as a Christ follower, you and I have Holy Spirit power to give us the ability to deal with toxic people appropriately. So this week I want to share some biblical principles that will help you deal with your toxic coworkers. First, let's define a toxic person. That's a good place to begin. Toxic means poisonous, dangerous, harmful, persistent. So a toxic person is one who can poison an atmosphere, and their actions and words are harmful and usually repetitive, not just a once-in-a-while bad day, but a recurring, unhealthy, and hurtful behavior. Here are some signs that a person is toxic. They talk more than they listen. They are always right, never admit to being wrong. They are drama queens or kings. Drama follows them everywhere. They lack tact and general courtesy. They often lie to make themselves look good or to get what they want. They exhibit controlling behaviors. They love to talk about other people, to gossip. And in general, they're just very negative people. Here's the first thing I want to remind you as we talk about dealing with toxic people. They are people that God loves just as much as He loves you. I remember long ago when I worked for a boss who was anything but pleasant. I just found it hard to even be around him. But I remember clearly one day when the thought came to me, no doubt from the Holy Spirit, that God loved him just as much as He loves me. I had to sit down and think about it. How could God love someone so unlovable?

0: What is truth? Ever since humans have existed, we've been searching for truth. Today, it's popular to believe that there is no absolute truth. Today's question, do you believe in a connection between physical health and spirituality?
1: I think being fit, healthy, gives you a better outlook, more upbeat mindset on life.
2: Well, God said that your body is the temple of the Holy Spirit. We need to take care of our bodies the same way that the Jews took care of the temple.
0: Jesus Christ said, "For this reason I came into the world to testify to truth." God's word has absolute truth. Here's what the scriptures say. Proverbs chapter 17 says, "A cheerful heart does good like medicine, but a broken spirit makes one sick." And from 1 Corinthians chapter 6, "For God bought you with a price, so you must honor God with your body." For more of God's truth, visit BibleStudies.com, a public service of the Seventh-day Adventist Church.
3: 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That's 888-244-HOPE. Here now is Pastor Mark Finley with today's Hope Lives 365.

here, Daniel says, know and understand, from the going forth of the command to restore and build Jerusalem until Messiah the Prince, there shall be 7 weeks and 62 weeks. So if you can find out when the command to restore and build Jerusalem went forth, if we could ever discover that date, we could go forward on the timeline 69 prophetic weeks. 7 weeks and 62 weeks. How many weeks is that? 69 prophetic weeks. So if we could ever find out when that command to restore and rebuild Jerusalem went, and we could walk forward on the timeline 69 prophetic weeks, we could find out when the Messiah would come. Now, does anybody know another name for the word, the Hebrew meaning for the word Messiah? What is the word Messiah? The what? The anointed one. When was Jesus anointed? At his baptism. Wow. Could this prophecy in the Old Testament, given hundreds

0: hundreds of years in advance predict the exact date for the baptism of Jesus Christ. If Daniel can predict that date, Daniel was written 600 years before Christ. If Daniel could predict the date of Jesus' baptism, that would help to establish the credibility of the entire book of Daniel. Now, one prophetic day in Bible prophecy equals one literal year. You can read that in the book of Ezekiel, chapter 4, verse 6. And read it as well in Numbers 14, verse 34. 2,300 days would represent 2,300 years. Now, remember he said, 70 weeks are determined upon you and your city. So 70 weeks of this prophecy would apply to the Jews. 69 of those weeks would take you down to the baptism of Jesus. Well, how many days in a week? I knew this was a good class. I mean, I knew these were sharp people here. How many days in a week, class? Seven. So if we've got to figure out how many days there are to get this into years, 70 weeks, 7 times 0 are? That was good. 7 times 7 are? 49. So 70 weeks has 490 days or 490 what? Years. Okay, that wasn't too difficult. One prophetic day equals one literal year. So 490 days are 490 years. Okay, 70 weeks would represent 490 years. We got to figure out a starting point, though. When was the starting point? Know, therefore, and what? Understand. Now, Hebrew, the word chatuk means cut off or separate from. 70 weeks are determined or cut off from the 2,300 years for the Jews. Okay, so you have the 2,300 years that take you down to the time of the end. You have 70 weeks of that, or 490 days or 490 years that are cut off for to the coming of the Messiah. Know, therefore, and understand. What did the angel Gabriel say? Know it and understand. This is not the time to fall asleep now, folk. Because the angel Gabriel is speaking, he says what? Know it and understand it. From the going forth of the command to do what? Restore and build Jerusalem unto Messiah. What is another word for Messiah? The anointed one, prince, shall be how long? 7 weeks, 69 weeks. The street will be built, the wall in troublous times. So 69 weeks. The timeline begins with the command to do what? Restore and build Jerusalem. When did that take place? Now, one prophetic day equals one literal year. 69 weeks times 7. 7 times 9 are what? 63 and 6. 7 times 6 are 42 and 6 are 48. So 69 weeks would be 483 days or 483 years. 490 years of the prophecy relates to the Jews. The first 483 years of that prophecy should take you down to the baptism of Jesus. Now, the whole thing starts at a decree to restore and build Jerusalem. We've got to find out when that took place. Here it is, Ezra 7, verse 13. Let's read it from the screen. Ezra says, I issue a decree that all those of the people of Israel and the priests and the Levites in my realm who volunteer to go up to Jerusalem may go with you. Blessed be the Lord God of our fathers, who has put such a thing as this in the king's heart, to beautify the house of the Lord which is in Jerusalem. Now, Artaxerxes passes this decree, the Persian king, in 457 BC. 457. There were multiple decrees passed by Artaxerxes. Why do we choose the date in 457? Why don't you choose another date? When the 70 years of Jeremiah ran out, the Jews were allowed to go back in 536 and earlier than that. They were allowed to go back. Very few of them went back. There were at least three decrees. When Artaxerxes comes, the difference is this, and this is why the prophecy is dated from Artaxerxes' decree. It is the first time that a civil decree provides the finances and the legal permission for them to rebuild the wall. So here you have not only the ability for them to go back, but you have the legal permission provided for them not only to rebuild the wall, but to do what? Beautify the house of the Lord, which is in Jerusalem. So now they have a legal justification in Ezra 7 to establish worship. Previous to this time, they were able to go back. But you have a legal justification to establish worship, and you have the means to rebuild the temple in Artaxerxes' decree. And so the issue in Daniel's mind was the Jews going back to worship. So therefore, we date the beginning of these 70 weeks back to the days of 457. There's another reason. Has anybody ever said to you, if the shoe fits, does what? Wear it. When you date this prophecy from 457, everything on the timeline comes out right in the prophecy. Okay, so the decree to restore and rebuild Jerusalem was issued in the autumn of 457 BC. Now, if I'm in the autumn of 457, now remember the text, know therefore and understand, from the going forth of the command to do what? Restore and build Jerusalem, that we just read that decree in Ezra 7, same language, unto Messiah the Prince. Who's the Messiah the Prince? Jesus. He's anointed by the Holy Ghost as he's baptized, shall be 7 weeks and six and 62 weeks, 69 weeks, or 483 prophetic days or literal years. Now look, if you start at 457 BC, and you walk forward on the timeline. So I'm walking forward now. If I walk 457 steps, so let's suppose I'm walking this way, and I'm back here at 457 BC, and I want to go forward 483 years. But let's start by just going forward 457. If I'm walking like this and I take 457 steps, what's it going to take me to? Zero, right? What's 457 from 457? Come on now, stay with me now. Don't lose me now. 457 is what? Zero. Was there any zero year in history? No. So if I go forward on the timeline, 457 years, I go 1 year beyond 1 BC, I go to 1 AD, right? Because there's no zero year in history, so I go to 1 AD. But how many years are left over that I have to go forward? I wasn't supposed to go forward 457, I was supposed to go forward how many? 483. So there's 26 left over, that takes me to 27 AD. What happened in AD 27? Now this is remarkable. This is incredible. Luke 3, verse 1. Notice how the Bible gives you dates. Now, in the 15th year of the reign of Tiberius Caesar, when is that? 27 AD. What happens in that year? I don't want you to miss this. Can you keep your finger, a marker, a pen, something in Daniel chapter 9? Where'd it come back? Go over to Luke chapter 3, verse 1. Luke 3, verse 1. Let's go to the New Testament. Luke 3, verse 1. What happens in or around AD 27? Luke 3, verse 1. Now in the 15th year of the reign of Tiberius Caesar, Pontius Pilate being governor of Judea, Herod being tetrarch of Galilee, what happens then? Well, verse 21 tells you. Verse 1 tells you it's the 15th year of the reign of Tiberius. Verse 21 says, now when all the people were baptized, it came to pass that Jesus also was baptized while he prayed, heaven was opened. The Holy Spirit descended upon him. So Jesus is baptized in AD 27. What does Christ say when he's baptized? Mark chapter 1. How does Mark record that? The Gospel of Mark chapter 1. Mark 1. What does Scripture say? Jesus comes to be baptized of John in Mark chapter 1, verse 14. Now after John was put in prison, Jesus came to Galilee preaching the gospel of the kingdom and saying, the time is fulfilled. So in Mark 1, verse 15, Jesus says, the time is fulfilled. What time was fulfilled? The prophecy of Daniel, that Jesus would be baptized in AD 27. So here, Jesus is confirming the fact that he would be baptized exactly on time, exactly what the Bible says. See, Jesus is the Messiah of prophecy. There have been many false messiahs, but nobody has fulfilled the prophecies exactly like Jesus Christ has. Jesus baptized exactly on time. 69 prophetic weeks, 483 years, take us down to AD 27. But the prophecy was of 490 years, right? That would be given to the Jewish nation. How many years then would be left? If you have 483 that take you to 27 AD, how many years would be left of that 490-year prophecy?
1: Seven.
0: Okay. Let me ask you a question. It's a very simple question. Even the children can answer this. Even the adults could answer this one. It's a very simple question. But do you know on this question hangs one of the greatest falsehoods in Christianity today? If you have 490 years, okay, that apply to the Jews, and if year one is followed by year two, is followed by year three, is followed by year four, and if you have 483 of those years, one following right after the other, what would you expect to happen. Would the next fall after that and fall after that? Some people want to say, well, you know what happens? There's 69 years, and then there's this great gap, and the last seven are way over here. But I'm going to show you that why that's one of Satan's greatest deceptions. And you know why it is? Because those last 7 years that the Bible connects to the first 483, there's no gap theory in the Bible. That's a man-made theory. But look, the reason why the devil has palmed that off on many Christians is because the last 7 years are the greatest prophecy showing beyond a shadow of a doubt that Jesus is the Messiah. And the devil hates that Jesus Christ is the Messiah, that he died on Calvary's cross to shed his blood for our sins. And so he would try to take away or undergird that prophecy. You'll see it tonight. Look, Luke 3, verse 21, when all the people were baptized, it came to pass Jesus was baptized. As he prayed, heaven was open. We just read that. And the Holy Spirit descended in a bodily dove upon him, exactly 27 A.D. Know therefore and understand, from the going forth to restore and build Jerusalem to Messiah the Prince, be 7 weeks and 62 weeks. After 62 weeks, okay? So sometime after A.D. 27, Messiah shall be what? Cut off. Who's the Messiah? Jesus. What does it mean that he'd be cut off? What does that mean? He would die, he'd be crucified, but not for himself. What does it mean that Jesus would die, but not for himself? He died for you and for me, right? And the people of the prince who is to come shall destroy the city and the sanctuary. As the result of the Jewish nation's rejection of Jesus, did Titus the Roman prince in AD 70 destroy Jerusalem? This prophecy has been fulfilled exactly. So sometime after AD 27, the Messiah would be cut off. Does the Bible tell us when? It does. It does. Now, to position us clearly, the decree of Artaxerxes went forth in the fall, 457 BC, in the fall. Jesus was baptized 483 years later, exactly in the fall of 27 AD. So the decree goes forth in the fall of 457. Jesus is baptized in the fall of AD 27. Now, here's what becomes interesting. The end of it, that is the sanctuary of Jerusalem that would be destroyed by Titus, shall be with a flood until the end of the war desolations are determined. Exactly that happened with Titus. We continue. Then he, that is the Messiah, shall confirm a covenant with many for 1 week. You know, I've had some people say, well, doesn't that refer to the Antichrist? Now, I just want to show you something in your Bible that proves beyond a shadow of a doubt that that doesn't. Well, the first, in the Bible, the only one that ever makes a covenant is who? Jesus Christ. He's the Son of the Everlasting Covenant. But I want to show you something in Daniel 9. In Daniel chapter 9, I want you to look in your Bible now at Daniel chapter 9. And I want to ask you some questions, and you feel free to answer them. That will be in the conclusion, will be self-evident. Daniel 9, verse 25. Know therefore and understand that from the going forth of the command to restore and build Jerusalem until Messiah the Prince, who is the main theme of verse 25, class? Who is that? Messiah the Prince, and that's Jesus. Verse 26, and after 62 weeks, Messiah shall be cut off, but not for himself. Who's the main theme of verse 26? Messiah. Verse 27, he shall confirm a covenant. Who's the only one that can ever confirm the eternal, everlasting covenant? Jesus. How did Jesus confirm the covenant? By dying with his own, shedding his own blood. Remember when Jesus talks about communion? He says, I will not take the cup again, drink the covenant of this cup. So here we have, he, the Messiah, shall confirm the covenant with many for 1 week. But in the middle of the week, in the middle of the week, he shall bring an end to sacrifice and offering. Who was it that brought an end to all the lamb sacrifices? Who did that? Jesus. See, Satan would want to take the most precious prophecy, say, okay, I'm going to take 7 years, I'm going to put it at the time of the end with no biblical justification to destroy the prophecy about Jesus. Now, wait a minute. He'll confirm the covenant with many for 1 week. 69 weeks and 1 week are, how much is 69 and 1? 70. 69 prophetic days is 400, 69 weeks is 483 days, or 483 what? Years. Runs out in AD 27. But there's one prophetic week left. Something is going to happen in the middle of that last prophetic week. If you have seven, what's half of seven? 3.5. Now, follow me closely. If Christ is baptized in the fall of 27 AD, If an event was to take place 3 years into the future, it would take you to the fall of 30. But it was to be 3.5 years into the future, so that 6 months would take you over to the spring of AD 31. Jesus was 33 years old in the spring of 31 AD. What happened when Jesus was 33 in the spring? It's when he sealed the everlasting covenant with his blood and his death. Jesus was crucified on time. He brought an end to every animal sacrifice. Look, AD 27, 3.5 years, take you to 31 AD in the spring. Exactly at that point, Jesus the Messiah is crucified. He seals the eternal everlasting covenant with his own blood. Now, 3.5 years, 483 years take us to 27 AD. 3.5 years beyond that take us to the spring of 31. 3.5 years that take us to the fall of 34 AD. Let's look and see what happened at both of those dates. Daniel predicted the precise timing of the crucifixion of Jesus Christ. I have shared this prophecy with thought leaders around the world. In fact, one night I was preaching in the Kremlin in Moscow. God did some amazing, amazing things. Just after the fall of the communist government, for a very short period of time, the Yeltsin government, I had been working in the former Soviet Union in Eastern Europe, and the Kremlin auditorium was given to us to speak. We had 6,500 people each lecture. It was just an amazing experience to see what God is doing. But the general that led the Afghan invasion gathered a group of intellectuals together, and we were studying the prophecies of Daniel during that lecture series. They were amazed at the precision of Daniel's prophecies. Daniel predicted the precise timing of the crucifixion of Jesus. At the end of the 490 years, something would happen, though. 31 AD, Christ would be crucified. 3.5 years more would complete the 70 weeks or 490 years that would go upon the Jews. In 34 AD, the Jews would seal their destiny as God's people. How did that happen? And I should pause to say this, how merciful our God is. Don't miss the mercy of God in the numbers. The numbers are important. When the Jews crucified, when Jesus was crucified on the cross by the Romans, as the Jewish nation rejected him, and the veil was rent in two in the temple, Christ gave the Jewish nation 3.5 more years to repent before their doom was sealed as a nation. Now, the Bible teaches that thousands, tens of thousands, hundreds of thousands of Jews were later baptized and became part of Christian faith. And even now, God is reaching out to our Jewish brothers and sisters. We were in Israel in June, had a marvelous baptism. One of the things about the gospel is it brings people together. You know, the Bible says that Christ has made of one blood all nations. And I remember we're in the Sea of Galilee this June, baptizing. Here is an Arab businessman being baptized next to a Jewish woman. I mean, you know, it's just so in Christians. I remember one time I was in Israel and Molotov cocktails were being thrown in the streets and there was intifada and we were having communion. And before communion, we had foot washing. And I had an Arab here and an Israeli here. And here I'm a Christian. But the Arab accepts Jesus and he's worshiping with us. And the Jew accepts Jesus. And we're washing one another's feet. And I'm thinking to myself, here's an Arab washing an Israeli's feet. And here's an Israeli washing an Arab's feet. And out in the streets, they're throwing these Molotov cocktails. The gospel is amazing. It unites us in Jesus. It brings people of all nations and kindreds and tongues together in Christ. And we become one body and one nation and we're bonded in Jesus. God is more merciful than we are sometimes. Sometimes you have a child that may not follow in the footsteps of Jesus and you're about ready to throw your hands up and give up. Jesus did not give up on the Jewish nation even after they crucified his son. 3.5 years go by. How merciful God is. How gracious God is. In AD 34, the first Christian martyr was stoned, and the high priest ripped his garments and gave a speech in the rejection of that gospel. And the gospel began to be preached to the Gentiles. And so the first 490 years that was cut off from the 2300 years had to do with the Jews. The last part of the 2300 years that begin at the exact same place as the 490, because the 490 were cut off from the 2300, remember Daniel's commission. What was Daniel's commission? Make this man what? Understand the vision. So what's God's strategy to make Daniel understand the vision? It is to describe events along the timeline of history, the baptism of Christ, the crucifixion of Christ, the gospel going to the Gentiles. It is God's design of history. Daniel 8:14, for 2,300 days, then shall the sanctuary be cleansed. What's that talking about? It's talking about the restoration of God's truth at end time in the light of a universal judgment. Remember in Daniel chapter 7, Daniel looked up and he said the judgment was set. The books were open. So previous to the coming of Christ, the last days of Earth's history we will enter into. Now notice, if indeed this prophecy began in 457 BC, and if this prophecy actually predicted the exact date for the baptism of Christ, the exact date for the crucifixion of Christ, the exact date for the gospel going to the Gentiles, God tied earthly events that we could see with our eyes to a heavenly event that we could not see. That would take us down to the year 1844 AD. Now, what significance is of that? The significance is this. Since 1844, in the eternal sweep of history, if you look at all of human history from the beginning, 6,000 years to the time of creation. Now, let's suppose you have a clock, okay? You have a time clock. Let's suppose on that time clock, we start with 12 a.m., and then you got 12:01, 12:02, etc. You start at 12. You go to 6 a.m. 6 a.m. on that time clock would be probably about the days of, let's say they would go down to, if you're going from 4,000 B.C. onward, they would go down to about the days of Abraham at 6 a.m. Let's go to 12 a.m. You go about 3,000 years into human history. You're down to the days of David. Now you go 2,000 years ago to the days of Jesus. Now we're down to 6 p.m. in the days of Jesus. Would you then say, if you come down to 1844, that's about 160 years ago, that's after 11 p.m. at night in the time clock. In other words, when you look at the total panorama of human history from God's perspective, what God is saying to us is, since 1844, we've been living at a unique time of Earth's history, a special hour of Earth's history. There are multiple things occurring at this hour. Earthquake, famine, fire, flood. Haven't we always had those? Yes, but they have catapulted forward. We're living at a time when God wants to restore all of the truth of Scripture to His people, that God is appealing to His people. We're living at a time when we're living in God's final judgment hour. We'll study what that means even later, more. But where God wants to restore truth in the light of a final judgment, where nations and individuals will be judged just before the coming of Jesus. Since 1844, we've been living in this last days or judgment hour. You say, isn't this a long time? Can anybody remember how long Noah preached? What did God say in Noah's day? He said to Noah, you preach because you're in the last days before the flood comes. And how many years was that that Noah preached? 120 years. Do we have any more people living on the earth today than Noah did? Probably do, don't we? We have a lot more people on the earth today. So some people have said to me, well, how could we be in the time of the end since 1844? Very simple. Just as Noah preached 120 years, in God's panorama of history, the Bible does not give us the exact date of the time of the end. But what it does do is it lets you and me know that we're living at a special time of Earth's history, a time that our hearts are to be right with God, a time that we are to be on our knees confessing our sin, a time that we're to say, God, it's no longer business as usual or pleasures as usual. God, this is a period of time. Noah preached for 120 years before the flood came, but the world was under judgment that entire time, wasn't it? The flood was getting ready to come all during those 120 years. So our world is hanging under judgment. As you look at our world tonight, is it quite fragile? Would you say our world is quite fragile? Is it economically fragile today? With a $20 trillion debt in America, somebody said when America sneezes, the world catches pneumonia. With a $20 trillion debt, we are fragile. Whoever's president, we're fragile. When I look at what's taking place in Syria, it's pretty fragile. When I look at what's taking place in Iran with nuclear weapons, you look at what's taking place in North Korea with the testing of nuclear weapons, you know, there have never been a weapon that has been developed that hasn't been used. And so we are living in a very, very critical time. You look at the food shortages around the world, that's pretty serious. We don't feel it in America because we are very well fed. When you look, for example, at climate change and global warming and the melting of the polar ice caps, you look around the world and there's some very, very serious economic, political, social, and problems that we're facing. What does this tell us? It either can be bad news or good news. It can tell us that the Christ that promised, you remember Jesus' promise, let not your heart be troubled. John 14, verse 1 to 3, you believe in God, believe also in me. In my Father's house are many mansions. If it were not so, I would have told you, Jesus said, I go and prepare a place for you. And if I go and prepare a place for you, I will come again. You know, neither you or I are getting any younger. And the great joy of it is that death is not a dark hole in the ground, and the grave is not a long night without a morning. The great joy is this, that one day Jesus will come. And our dead loved ones who we have wished goodbye to, said goodbye. Remember what the Bible says in 1 Thessalonians chapter 4, verse 16 and 17? The Lord himself shall descend from heaven with a shout, with the voice of the archangel, and the dead in Christ shall do what? Rise first. And we which are alive and remain shall be caught up together with them to meet the Lord in the air, so we shall ever be with the Lord. What is this judgment hour a call to? It's a call to faithfulness, to live our lives in godly faithfulness to prepare for his soon return.
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the way, we were taught that life is a lot like a plane flight. You go from point A to point B in the easiest, fastest way possible. The culture has taught us that life should be easy. And let's face it, most of the time it's not. In fact, life is a lot more like this roller coaster right here behind me. Sure, it may start out smooth and looks like everything is headed up, and then all of a sudden, the bottom just drops out and you find yourself on a precipitous fall. You might find yourself spinning and turning and upside down and dizzy and even wondering if you can just hang on. Now, it's easy to forget this one simple fact. The roller coaster is on a track. You're gonna get there safely and probably sooner than you think. I like these words of hope that come from the Bible in Isaiah 65:24, where it says this, "Before they call, I will answer, and while they're still speaking, I will hear."

So let's strap in, pull the bar down, and lean back. Yeah, it's gonna get bumpy sometimes, but it's gonna be okay because God is for you, and you're gonna get there safely, probably sooner than you think.

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Create in me a pure heart, O God, and renew a steadfast spirit within me. Psalms 51:10. Renew, a daily devotional for women by women. Edited by artist Dick Steinbachen. Who was this man? Looking for the blessing, hope, and glorious appearing of our great God and Savior, Jesus Christ. Titus 2:13. For nearly 2,000 years, people have pondered the question, who was Jesus? Anyway, was he just a prophet among many prophets, as some religions believe? Some of them consider him a great teacher, but certainly not divine. The Jews had him and then denied him. Jesus is even found in other large world religions, but sometimes he is barely recognizable. We Christians know who he is and was and will be. Granted, there's a lot about him that we don't understand, such as 100% man and 100% God, or about the Trinity, but isn't that where faith comes in? And do we study so we really know who he was? A very good teacher once said, "Faith is taking God at his word." What a wonderful way to put it. His word is the Bible. Faith is believing in what the Bible says. We need to know what that book says. We need to read it, study it, so that we will be able to know what we know and be able to share it and share his love with those around us. We need to be able to recognize when something is not scriptural and call it what it is. In 1 Timothy 2:5, Jesus is called the man, Christ Jesus. He is also called Son of Man approximately 80 times in the Gospels, but so often he spoke in terms that emphasized his humanity and hid his deity. The phrase hypostatic union refers to Christ being 100% man and 100% God. He came as a perfect man so as to experience all the trials and tribulations that we experience, to empathize with us and all that we go through. As perfect God, he is able to die on the cross for our sins and for the sins of the world. But he was human. He had a human mother and a human appearance. He was Jewish, so it is doubtful that he had piercing blue eyes so often depicted in the movies, and he grew in a way of normal human development. But the Bible clearly says that Jesus was not only a man. Today's verse in Titus 2:13 is one of the strongest statements in the scriptures of the deity of Christ, his whole title, as it were, and that deity is right there, reachable by us. Elohim, the great I am, just by bowing our heads and saying, Father. Each reading is written by women just like you. Published by Review and Herald and read by Kathleen Bonjour.

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2: In Ephesians 6, Paul discusses the armor of God. He says, if you take this on, you'll be able to stand in the evil day. We're in a spiritual battle, and Paul says, this is what you need to be triumphant and not defeated. He mentions the belt of truth, the breastplate of righteousness, the gospel of peace, the shield of faith, the helmet of salvation, the sword of the Spirit. And then he says in Ephesians 6:18, praying always with all prayer and supplication in the Spirit. Paul included prayer in the armor of God, pointing it out as a necessary part of our spiritual existence. So how's your prayer life? If it's not what it should be, don't wait to spend another day to spend time with God in prayer. Let today be the day that you spend that quality time with God. And watch how your life is blessed as a result. I'm John Bradshaw for It Is Written. Let's live today by every word.
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you remember having one of these as a kid? It's kind of a, it's called a Jack in the Box. And no matter how many times I wind this up, I always get scared every time it pops up. You know, this kind of reminds me of what it's like to be angry. Sometimes we can just burst with anger, and there's other times we're just kind of slowly being wound up with anger. You know, the Bible talks a lot about anger. In fact, in James chapter 1, 19, it says, "My dear brothers and sisters, take this note. Everyone should be quick to listen, slow to speak, and slow to become angry." You know, I don't know about you, but the question is whether or not you're slow to anger or are you quick to anger?

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You know, there's two kinds of people. Ones that find rules restrictive and they choose to ignore the signs of the rules that have been established. Then there's those that follow the rules to a T so much that they can't even enjoy life to its fullest. But, you know, I've learned to appreciate the rules a little more since I've become a parent. I just want to keep my kids safe and out of trouble. And one doesn't get more love than the other just because one chooses to follow the rules. And God is a lot like that. He just wants what's best for us. He has rules He wants us to follow. The problem is that we think that by following the rules, that we're going to somehow get more love or acceptance. I identify with this verse I found in the Bible. It says, "No one can be declared righteous in his sight by observing the law. Rather, through the law, we become conscious of sin." So what that boils down to is, the rules are there to protect us, not condemn us. God just doesn't want us getting hurt. However, when we do mess up, because we will, God's right there to help us up and get us back on our feet again. So let this be your words of hope. You're free. God's rules aren't there to restrict you. God is for you. There's nothing you can possibly do to make God love you more. So get out and enjoy life fully, because He just wants to enjoy it with you.

0: 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Stories of hope for the unreached with Adventist Frontier Missions.
1: This time I was driving a

0: aggressively because I had a mission. I took chances weaving in and out that I wouldn't have taken otherwise. I had to get my daughter to the doctor. She was in extreme pain. And so soon we wound up at the doctor's office. And I carried her in. The doctor took one look and decided that it was more than gastritis. And we waited for a few minutes. The doctor came back and said, sure enough, her appendix is swollen. You need to go to a hospital and you need to have surgery.
1: Adam Clay and his family are missionaries to the Thai Kadai people in Southeast Asia. For several years, they have been reaching out to spread the gospel through medical mission work and friendship evangelism. But as you will hear in this story, missionaries are not immune to Satan's attacks or illness. Today, Adam relates a personal trauma that affected his daughter. And he tells this story because
0: it's close to my heart, or actually close to my daughter's appendix.
1: He calls this story Collapsed.
0: One Sabbath, as we were sitting in church, a man walked up next to my ear and he whispered,
2: "Your daughter fell down in the hallway and she can't get up."
0: Oh no, I thought. I wonder what's happened. So I jumped up and went outside into the foyer. And there on the floor lay my daughter crumpled in a heap. And she was moaning. Now, the sermon that day had been about demon possession and dealing with the spirits. And so my first thought was, something's not right here. So I knelt down beside my daughter and I said, "Are you okay?" And she was just moaning and moaning and not really giving an intelligible answer. And so I thought, maybe Satan is fighting back against the sermon today. So I folded my hands and started to pray for her, put my hand on her shoulder, and was praying that if there were any evil angels in the area, that they would leave. And that God would send his angels to protect her and to protect each of the people that were around. Then, as I opened my eyes, my daughter was still lying there moaning in pain and holding her upper right side. I said, "Amber, what's the matter?" And she started kind of mumbling some unintelligible things. Now, I want to stop for a minute and give you a little bit of background. On Thursday or Friday, she had been having some pains in her stomach. And we had actually been planning to go back to our village from the capital city where we were. But when she started having stomach pains, my wife reminded me that her brother had a ruptured appendix when he was 13 years old and had almost died from it. And so she was very concerned that we should stay in the city and make sure everything was okay first. The day before, we had actually taken her to the doctor and he had felt around her stomach and listened to her stomach, and he was sure it was just gastritis. So he gave us some medicine for gastritis and sent us away, said if we had any more trouble to be sure and call him. He gave us his telephone number. So we had given Amber some charcoal and garlic and water all mixed together, and her stomach had felt better. Friday afternoon, she was feeling better, and Sabbath morning, she woke up and she didn't seem to have any pain at all. She ate breakfast, no problem.
1: Amber's relief from pain was only temporary. During the Sabbath service, her health took a turn for the worse, and she collapsed onto the floor.
0: So, at that point in the church, I scooped Amber up in my arms and carried her down the stairs to the level below where the parking lot was, and I had many, many church members following me, all wanting to help, but no one knowing exactly what to do. And so I was carrying her and thinking quickly, what am I going to do? What am I going to do? And I remembered I had the phone number for that doctor back in my room. So we drove back to our room. I picked up the phone number and My wife called as we were driving to the doctor's office. And normally, in the capital city, you have to drive assertively and kind of just merge into traffic even as it's moving. But this time I was driving aggressively because I had a mission. I had to get my daughter to the doctor. She was in extreme pain. And so soon we wound up at the doctor's office. And I carried her in. The doctor took one look and decided that it was more than gastritis. But he still wasn't sure what it was, because it was kind of in her back, around her kidneys, and in her upper right side. Not the normal areas for appendicitis. But he decided to send us for an x-ray, and so we went, and we had to drive to another hospital, got back in the car, carried her up several flights of stairs to the x-ray room where they did an x-ray. And we waited for a few minutes. The doctor came back and said, sure enough, her appendix is swollen. You need to go to a hospital and you need to have surgery. And so we started asking the doctor, well, what hospital should we go to? Because a lot of the hospitals in the capital city are not the kind you'd like to go and visit. There are many beds in one room, it's hot. There might be one fan to kind of cool the room. And there's a lot of insects, mosquitoes, and little tiny bugs flying around. But the doctor mentioned to us that there was a new hospital called the Royal Phnom Penh Hospital. And he said it was a little more expensive, but it was higher standards. So we drove to the hospital. Amber was still in pain and still moaning and groaning in the back seat. And as we drove into the hospital parking lot, again, I carried her into the hospital. They met us with a wheelchair. It was a very beautiful hospital, very much to Western standards. And so we went in, and they decided they needed to do a CT scan on her. And so we went to this room, and there was a great big giant donut inside, and they laid her down on top of this platform and gave her some medicine that she said stung inside as it went through into her veins. And so I couldn't go in. I couldn't be there with my daughter. I had to stand outside and watch. And I saw her lying down there. They gave her instructions on how to breathe or not to breathe when she went into the machine. And then they ran her in and did the CT scan. And the other thing that the other doctor had done is he had taken blood and sent it for a blood test. We had to wait for the blood test results before we could do anything. And so after she came out from the CT scan, we went into a waiting room and there we waited. And we waited. And we waited. And we waited. And none of us had eaten. So we're all standing there kind of feeling a little faint. Finally, someone went to get some water and came back. And Amber was just lying on the bed in excruciating pain. And she would grab a hold of my hand and squeeze really, really hard. And I bent down and I said, Amber, do you want me to pray with you? And she said, yes. Now, one of the reasons that I wanted to pray with her is because they were planning to do surgery, they could not give her any pain medication. Somehow it would interfere with the anesthesia that was necessary for the surgery. And so she was lying there with no pain medication. And she was in excruciating pain. So I bent down and again I prayed with her. And I said, God, I can't do anything for my daughter. You have to help her. You have to at least please make it so it doesn't hurt so much. And at that point, she stopped moaning, and the pain didn't go completely away, but he took away enough of it that she was able to bear it. And so we waited. And again, I tried to call the doctor and find out if the results had come in. No, not yet. Called him a little later. They were in, and he was going to try to send them. So he tried to send the results, but they didn't go through on the email. Something was wrong with the internet service. So he tried again. Finally, the results came through, and sure enough, she had an infection in her appendix. Then the doctor who was going to do the surgery came in, and he explained to us there were two different types of surgery they could do. They could do it laparoscopically in through her belly button, or they could make an incision. And so I started asking, well, what's the difference in the two? And he said the laparoscopic one, it is more expensive. The other one takes longer to heal. And so we discussed it for a few minutes and decided to do the laparoscopic surgery. And we were confident that the doctor had done many of these before. And so again, we prayed together. And then they took her away and gave her the anesthesia, and we had to wait. So while we waited, we went and grabbed a bite to eat. And it wasn't long before they called us, and we were able to go up and see that she had come out from surgery. At that point, I think she was still asleep. She had woken up, but then she had her eyes closed, and we asked how she was feeling. She said, okay. And then we just had to wait for the insurance to kick in. But God took care of us in the fact that if we had been in the village and had to drive over the bumpy road with all the construction into the capital city, it would have been horrible for her. And we were in the capital city. We were able to stay there. The people at the insurance company said that we had to stay there for a week until she healed up properly. So we didn't have to go back over that bumpy road to the village 4.5 hours away. It was just really nice to know that we have a Father in heaven who cares for us. He cares for even the little things. The appendix is not a big organ in the body, but it caused a lot of pain, and he reached down and helped Amber to be able to bear the pain.
1: Thank God for his watchful care over the missionaries. The Great River people with whom the Clays work have a population of about 230,000, and they live along the borders of the Mekong River. About 88% of them subscribe to Islam, and another 10% to Hindu beliefs. Christianity is next to non-existent. There are no known churches or scriptures among this people group. They are truly unreached. If you would like to support the Great River People Project, or similar projects like the one the Clay family is working on, point your browser to afmonline.org and select the Missionaries tab. That's afmonline.org.
0: We appreciate all of our donors for the funds that you give that help us to live from day to day, and we also appreciate the prayers. And I know that there are times when you're praying at home, and sometimes those times actually coincide with things that are happening in the village. And God works through your prayers. He helps to take care of us, and he helps to take care of his people on this side of the world. Thank you very much.

0: KPOG, speaking life into your life. KPOG, the power of God.
1: I am the chief priest of all Israel. I say that this man must be crucified.
2: Scourge him with a whip of many thorns.
1: Soldier, fit the prisoner. With his majesty's permission, I would have the prisoner taken into the hall called Praetorium, and there treated by my people as befits one who claims to be king, but lies.
3: As you wish. Scribe, while they are heaping insult upon an innocent man, send to the prison for Barabbas and bring him hither.
1: Looks like a king.
4: Your royal majesty,
1: absolutely. He only likes a crown. A crown? Plait one from thorns and place it upon his head.
2: A crown. A crown of thorns. Bow the knee before the king, his royal majesty, Jesus of Nazareth. I pay him homage too in this manner.
5: The governor wishes you to bring the prisoner back to the hall of judgment.
3: There they stand, the two prisoners, Barabbas convicted of murder and Jesus of Nazareth. Behold him, look at him. I brought him here that you may know I find no fault in him. Look at Barabbas. Every part of him, his expression, his bearing, his sneer, proclaims him to be a hardened ruffian. Not so with Jesus. His features express gentleness and tender pity.
6: How do you do it? Your back is bleeding from being scourged, your brow and face dripping blood from the crown of thorns. Yet you stand there, meek and majestic. Like a real king.
3: But I find no fault in him.
1: We have a law, and by our law he ought to die, because he made himself the Son of God.
3: Perhaps this man is a divine being. Whence art thou?
6: You're in for it, my friend.
3: You refuse to answer me? Knowest thou not, Jesus of Nazareth, that I have power to crucify thee or power to release thee?
7: Thou couldst have no power at all against me, except it were given thee from above. Therefore he that delivered me unto thee hath the greater sin.
1: Oh, he means me, your majesty. That's blasphemy.
6: The high priest doesn't like you. That is in your favor. He doesn't like me either.
3: The prisoner has been mocked, scourged, spat upon. He has suffered all manner of abuses. This is punishment enough, for I find in him no fault. I shall therefore release him.
1: If you let this man go, you're not a friend to Caesar. Whoever proclaimeth himself a king speaketh against Caesar.
6: That Caiaphas doesn't give up, does he? Uh-oh. Pilate is moving to the judgment seat. There is no backing out of what he says sitting there. It will be law.
3: Behold your king.
1: Away with him. Crucify him.
3: Shall I crucify your king?
1: We have no king but Caesar.
3: Bring hither a basin of water. I wash my hands, saying, I am innocent of the blood of this just person. He is in your hands.
1: His blood be on us and on our children.
3: Barabbas, you are free. Jesus, I cannot save you.
1: Away with him to the cross. Crucify him.
8: Crucify him. Right, let's get it done.
9: A vast multitude follow Jesus from Pilate's judgment hall. When they come to the gate of Pilate's court, they stop.
10: Soldier, this is the heaviest cross. Give it to Jesus to bear.
11: He's too weak.
10: Do as I say.
11: Yes, sir.
10: And these two lighter crosses, give them to the two companions of Barabbas.
12: You worthy of death.
4: The cross is too heavy for him.
11: Mother of my Lord, let me help you. Place your head upon my shoulder. Then you will not see the awful things they do to your son.
12: Thank you, child. I am his mother. Oh, how I wish I could take all this mockery and suffering away from him. I would gladly do so.
4: Matthew, shall we get a little closer? Maybe we can help Jesus.
13: Yes, Peter, let's try. But the mob is great. I'm not sure we can.
2: This man is too weak to carry the cross. Will no one offer to carry it for him?
14: He cannot carry it, sir, for we would be defiled and unable to keep the Passover celebration.
15: How can anyone be so cruel to make this man carry that heavy cross?
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4: Daughters of Jerusalem, weep not for me, but weep for the woe that shall come upon yourselves and upon your children.
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17: With SRN News, I'm Bob Agnew in Washington. The U.S. has launched more strikes on Iran after President Trump said Washington is reinstating a blockade on Iran in the Strait of Hormuz. And the president says the U.S. will be charging for ships that transit the strait.
18: I want to be reimbursed because we're protecting a very rich portion of the world. We're spending money. And so what we've done is we are going to be reimbursed for protection.
17: But the president has also clarified the form of that reimbursement now. The president says that instead they will be increasing the number of deals they're making with Middle Eastern countries. He said, based on highly productive conversations with Middle East leadership, I have decided to replace the 20% U.S. reimbursement fee with trade and investment deals that the various Gulf states will be making into the United States. French firefighters battling to stop a forest blaze near Paris from erupting again.
19: Bigger fires have been ravaging areas of southern France, but the Fontainebleau fire is exceptionally close to the densely populated region surrounding Paris. Hundreds of firefighters are battling two blazes in the Fontainebleau forest south of the capital and working hard to prevent it from getting larger again. Rescue Operations Commander Sébastien Avanal tells the AP, we're really working on the perimeter, and the perimeter of the fire is 23 kilometers, that's 15 miles. That just gives you an idea of the scale of this disaster. The goal is to try to secure it by tonight, meaning we are certain that it will no longer spread. I'm Charles de Ledesma.
17: U.S. inflation cooled just a bit last month as the cost of gas, clothing, and used cars fell, providing some relief for consumers, though much of the progress could be reversed if the Iran war keeps worsening. Prices dropped by 0.4% between June, instead of coming from the month of May. It's a little higher, the largest monthly drop in 4 years. The Labor Department gave that information out today in its latest report. This is SRN News. Abortion groups plan to try and flip Congress in November. Here's correspondent Michael Harrington.
20: This month, Planned Parenthood announced millions in donations to try and elect Democrats in the midterms. Now, Reproductive Freedom for All has gone all in, promising $2 million to try and flip 9 Republican seats in the House of Representatives. That's on top of $23.5 million for an RFA nationwide campaign called My Body, My Ballot, designed to get out the vote for pro-abortion candidates everywhere. All House seats and one-third of the Senate is at stake. Michael Harrington reporting.
17: A new AP NORC poll finds American Jews are divided over whether protesting an event related to Israel is an act of prejudice against Jewish people in general. About 50% of Jewish adults say anti-Israel protests are not a form of anti-Semitism, but roughly 40% say they are. Two-thirds of Jewish adults think criticizing Israel for its military actions is not a form of anti-Semitism. This is SRN News. And now here's John Scott with a look at the midday Wall Street business report.
21: Stocks are holding steady and in positive territory after a report showed U.S. inflation was not as bad last month as economists expected. The gains came even though oil prices continue to jump on worries the U.S. and Iran may return to all-out war. Stocks got help from easing yields in the bond market, which fell after a report said that U.S. consumers had to pay prices for gasoline, food, and other costs of living that were 3.5% higher last month than a year earlier. While that's more than everyone would like, It wasn't as bad as May's 4.2% inflation rate or the 3.9% rate that economists expected for June. Less bad inflation could take pressure off the Federal Reserve, which is considering raising interest rates. For the Wall Street Business Report, I'm John Scott.
17: And you'll find more of these stories at srnnews.com.

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1: We'd like to welcome you today to HeartWise, to wherever you're listening from, whether it be Australia or New Zealand or North America or any of the countries that HeartWise goes to, as we have something very special to talk to and a special guest. That's Susan Gregory, and Susan has written the book, The Daniel Fast. It's been published by Tyndale, and this book's available at daniel/fast.com, or it can be gotten in bookstores all over the place. So if you're interested in learning more about fasting, this is a program that you want to pay a close attention to. And Susan, we want to welcome you, and we want to start off by asking you, for those that aren't familiar, what does the word fasting mean?
2: Well, fasting is a common spiritual discipline described both in the Old Testament and the New Testament. In the Hebrew, the word is translated to cover the mouth. Mm-hmm. And in the Greek, it is translated to restrict food for a spiritual purpose. So fasting is always about food when we do a biblical fast. Some people think, oh, well, I'm going to fast from television, or I'm going to fast from Facebook or something like that. But that is something that we might want to open up time so that we can be, prayer and study during a fast. But fasting is always about restricting food for a spiritual purpose.
1: Wow. And what got you interested in fasting and this way of ministering to people, and not only ministering, but literally changing their chemistry, because God has given us plans to change our chemistry and keep well?
2: Oh, God is, He is so eager to have us whole and healthy and happy and leading productive lives so that we can truly be the light of the world. I got into fasting. I did my first fast in the 90s when someone had told me that they had just come off a 3-day liquid-only fast. And so I did that, and it was a positive experience for me. And I wanted to do more fasting, and that's when I started learning about the Daniel fast, which is a partial fast. There are three different kinds of fasting. There's the absolute fast, where only when no food or liquid is consumed. That's the kind that Moses went on, and we don't really encourage people to do that. You've got to really be in a It needs to be a strong message from God before you do an absolute fast. Then there's the normal fast, and that's when only water is consumed, and that's what Jesus did when he was in the wilderness. Mm-hmm. And then there's the partial fast, and that's when some foods are eaten, but other foods are restricted. Okay. And that's what Daniel did. And the Daniel fast is based on the fasting experiences of the Old Testament prophet Daniel. Right. And in Daniel 1, we read that he asked that he be given only pulse to eat, and the definition of pulse is food grown from seed. Okay. So give us only pulse to eat and water to drink. So the Daniel fast is a completely plant-based diet. And then again in Daniel 10, in another one of his fasting experiences, we read that he ate no pleasant food, no meat or wine came into his mouth, and nor did he anoint himself till 3 whole weeks were fulfilled. And so the Daniel fast, most people do the Daniel fast for a period of 21 consecutive days, and it's like a vegan diet with more restrictions. The only beverage is water. There's no sweeteners, no chemicals, no food additives. So it's a very powerful way to enter into this spiritual experience where prayer and study is a definite the definite forefront of fasting, but meanwhile you have these amazing health benefits that come along with it.
1: Wow, and what kind of benefits, and how have people that have gone through this 21 days to talk to you about their physical changes in their body?
2: One of the common messages, the two big common messages. One is people generally lose weight, and you don't have to lose weight on the Daniel fast. But again, the types of foods we're eating, are not nearly as packed with calories as the typical daily diet that so many people eat. So people will generally lose anywhere between 5 and sometimes as many as about 20 pounds.
1: Wow.
2: The other thing is that they have this great sense of well-being. Their body is being cleansed of all of the chemicals and the junk and the toxins that are that are in their systems, and so their body is able to work at a optimal level, and it's being fed foods that really agree with the body, whole grains, legumes, fruits and vegetables, and water, mm-hmm. the cleansing of water that happens in the system. So those are the two big ones. And the other two from a medical standpoint are and things that are plaguing people today. One is high cholesterol.
1: Yeah.
2: Now, and this is, I've had several reports where people have gone to the doctor and they've had their tests done prior to their starting the Daniel fast, and their counts are like, you know, over 350 points. And then they go on the Daniel fast for 21 days, and they go back to the doctor, and their count is down to 150 or 160. And we've actually had some many documented cases where there's a gentleman at the University of Memphis who does clinical studies mm-hmm. on the Daniel fast, and he's got those all documented and showing the power of that. Another big one, so many people are plagued with type 2 diabetes these days.
1: Right.
2: And they go on the Daniel fast, and they're able to control their blood sugar levels by food. And so they are able to no longer take their medications. Now, I always tell people that, you know, make sure you follow the directions of your earthly physician while mm-hmm. praying to the great physician. So mm-hmm. Fasting should never harm anybody. It should only be good for your body. You don't want to go against your doctor's directions. So in the case with people who have type 2 diabetes, they need to continue to monitor their blood sugar levels and take care of themselves. But they are usually absolutely amazed because their body is receiving these foods that agree with it, that they don't get the sugar spikes and all the things that cause them difficulties with diabetes.
1: Right. And this is so applicable to our audience. And what we try to do at HeartWise is we try to get people as off of pills as they can and change their chemistry based on biblical technology. And it sounds like you have a lot of biblical technology here. And as a practicing cardiologist, I've seen what you said come true over and over. When people just lose weight, they make less inflammatory markers. Their blood pressure comes down because epinephrine and cortisol level goes back just because of food you eat. And I found it very interesting, Susan, that it takes about 3 weeks to detoxify a gut. And a lot of people do this with, you know, you heard of enemas and things like that. But this diet also cleans up the gut because a lot of these fiber, and I'm sure you guys recommend a lot of fiber, actually helps pull some of the toxins out as well.
2: Yes. Well, and again, that is intrinsic with the way the Daniel fast is developed and how it is described. It's only fruits, vegetables, whole grains, mm-hmm. legumes, all of these foods that are so good for the system and are high in fiber. And, of course, you, Jim, would know this much better than I because I'm not a medical professional. But one thing I love is how fiber works in our system it becomes that sponge that mm-hmm. soaks up those chemicals, and so that we eliminate them rather than if we don't have that sponge happening within our gut, it goes back into our system, and that's where the cholesterol goes into the higher numbers. And I think it's just so amazing the way God has developed this machine of a body. It mm-hmm. has perfect harmony when it's working properly, and we need to take care of it and give it the right kinds of foods, and that's certainly what the Daniel fast does.
1: Yeah, we've talked about some of the physical benefits of fasting. Tell me about some of the spiritual benefits you've heard from people that have actually tried this.
2: Well, the number one is that people draw closer to God because they get into a daily relationship, a daily time of prayer and study, and it's fasting. God designed fasting. The Passover is a fast, mm-hmm. a type of fast, and He was the one that designed the fast. It is a time of intense study, intense focus, and so when you enter into a time of extended period of time of prayer and fasting, then you set your daily schedule up in a little different way, and you say, okay, during this fast, I'm going to put aside 30 minutes every morning to pray and read scriptures or study a particular subject that has to do with the spiritual life. And then they get into this routine, again, this 21-day pattern that they develop. And then so often these good habits that are formed are then carried into our daily lives. So the big thing is a greater intimacy with God, recognizing his presence that is available to us. And Jim, one of the things that I love about this is when people get into a start a fast, they think, okay, I'm going to spend in time with prayer, I'm going to be studying something in the scriptures, and I'm going to be eating differently. But the great thing that happens is that the Holy Spirit comes in and joins us on the fast. He participates with us on the fast. And so
1: we're going to go right to break, and we're going to be right back after this short break. Stay with us.
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0: 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There are a lot of potions, pills, and promises out there. Some work, some don't, and some are downright dangerous. Whom do you believe? Whom do you trust? Board-certified cardiologist Dr. James Markham, founder-director of HeartWise Ministries, says there is a source of information that can be trusted and followed. 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The information you find on heartwiseministries.org is information backed by biblical truth. 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

0: we'd like to welcome you back to HeartWise, and we're here talking to Susan Gregory. She's written The Daniel Fast, and that book can be obtained by going to her website. That's daniel/fast.com, or it can be bought at any bookstore in America. And Susan has done a blog that's reached millions and millions of people, and she answers millions of questions. We've been talking about fasting today, and on our first segment, we explained what a fast was and some of the spiritual benefits. And Susan, it seems like people are interested in fasting at the beginning of the year, but is this something people can do any time of the year?
1: There's a movement of what we call a corporate fast, where mm-hmm. many churches and organizations and individuals begin the new year with a period of prayer and fasting. Many people are now using the Daniel fast as their method of fasting for Lent, and of course that starts on February 22nd this year on Ash Wednesday.

0: relationship, we also change your mind. There's been studies that show that when we worship, we actually increase the development of our prefrontal cortex in the brain, which controls our whole body. It's just some exciting stuff. Now, there's some out there that have families with young children. What would you suggest to people that have children? Does a whole family go on fast, or just parts of families, or what recommendations would you give?
1: People need to want to fast, mm-hmm. and so I don't ever encourage anybody to force family members on a fast. But it's a great opportunity, even if people like children. Mm-hmm. Usually, children under their teen years should not fast completely, even a Daniel fast. But they can fast some foods. For instance, they can say, "Okay, for this 21-day period, we're only going to drink water in our household." Now, Jim, you know from a medical standpoint what a great benefit, benefit that is,
0: mm-hmm.
1: With the amount of sodas that people drink and the amount of juice people consume. They think they're, diet sodas, they think they're doing something healthy when it's really bringing so many calories or so many chemicals into their bodies. So here, even a young child, you can train them and teach them about spiritual fasting and then have them participate by giving up some type of food. With kids that are in school, I encourage people to maybe keep them on the Daniel fast, encourage the Daniel fast, and prepare Daniel fast friendly meals for breakfast and then also for dinner. And then at school, then they have, the child can have their, their typical lunch or something. So but again, they can also say, okay, we're only going to consume water. And so a lot of it has to do with what is appropriate mm-hmm. for the child, what is their spiritual belief. And again, it doesn't want to be forced on them because you want this to be a positive experience that they're eager to participate in. And so it's kind of depends on the family.
0: Yeah, well, I think that's a great point because when you make it forced, you sort of lose that special spiritual. It almost becomes like legalism, if you did, and that wouldn't be fun at all.
1: That's right, exactly. That's exactly.
0: Yeah,
1: you want
0: to make it a positive experience for everyone. Now, I'm sure after writing this book and getting questions to your blogs, and we're talking to Susan Gregory. She wrote the Daniel Fast by Tyndale, and if you want to get a hold of her website, it's daniel/fast.com. But there's always critics out there, Susan. Now, what would you say, what has been some of the hardest criticisms you've taken with this book as well as your ministry?
1: I think probably the biggest criticisms come from people who don't understand fasting,
0: uh-huh.
1: people that don't understand that Jesus taught about fasting. Jesus fasted.
0: Right.
1: He said, when you fast, practice it in this way. Paul fasted. I think people think that it's not necessary to fast, or I've gotten words from people that say, you're saying that meat is bad, and that's not at all. I didn't design the fast. It's totally patterned after the fasting experiences of the Old Testament prophet Daniel. But the thing that's amazing, Jim, is that most people are very positive about it.
0: Good.
1: And with all of the things that are coming out about health and from, whether we're talking from the White House and the things that are coming out about health there or from physicians, it is so in line with very much of what the Daniel fast teaches.
0: Mm-hmm.
1: And so it's a very healthy way to eat.
0: Well, we've had that criticism before. I say there's nothing wrong with eating these food. It's not a salvation issue, but we go to a good, better, best diet plan. And at the very beginning in creation was the best plan when God gave us fruits, vegetables, nuts, and grains. Later on, he introduced these other things. And of course, in the world that they lived in, they didn't have all these chemicals and preservatives and who knows what goes into our foods and sits in our guts for who knows how long, 21 days, and all those chemicals get absorbed into our bloodstream. So, I think, what I tell people is I like to give people a trial on it and see if you don't feel better after 21 days, and that's your proof right there.
1: Absolutely. And, Jim, I've even had people, women, who have been unable to conceive, have gone on the Daniel fast, cleansed their systems out, lost some weight, and then they've been able to conceive.
0: Yeah.
1: So, again, this isn't anything that I have created. This is a way of eating for a temporary period of time that God created. He designed it, and it's from His Word. And even after people finish the Daniel fast, then they can

0: take a look and they can say, okay, they can evaluate and say, what habits did I learn on the Daniel fast during this time of prayer and fasting that I want to bring into my everyday life? And so many people say, okay, I'm going to make sure that we have plant-based meals 2 times a week or 3 times a week, mm-hmm. or they say, we're only going to eat lean cuts of meat and healthy foods, mm-hmm. and we're going to minimize the amount of sugar that we consume. And so people change their lifestyles after the positive experiences they've had while on this 21-day fast.
1: Yeah, and I like in your book, you know, some people say, well, you know, we've never cooked that way. We don't know what to do. But I like in your book how you've given a lot of recipes there that I've looked at it, and even I could make some of those recipes. They're not that hard to make, and you can easily put it together. And I've tried several of these, and they really taste good. Now, where did you get these recipes from, Susan?
0: Well,
1: did you make them all?
0: I've been a pretty healthy eater.
1: Yeah.
0: Most of my life and as in my adult life. And so a lot of them are out of my own collection of recipes that mm-hmm. I use. I've gotten many of them. Before I wrote the book, I had the blog, and so people would send me recipes. So the sources are many different sources. But one of the important things that I think is that people really like about what I teach in the book, Jim, is that because there are no chemicals, no sweeteners on the Daniel fast, people start reading the labels of the ingredients that are in prepared foods, and they quickly find out that there is so much sugar and so many chemicals in prepared foods. So consequently, during the Daniel fast, we need to prepare a lot of our foods from scratch. And so what in busy households, that can be challenging. And so one of the things that I teach people is how to use that meal preparation time as a time for prayer, as a time to listen to worship music, a family time mm-hmm. where everybody can get involved in preparing the meals, even including making a meal from another country and then praying for the people that are in that country. But then I also teach them how to do things like cook once but eat twice, where they double a recipe and put one of the portions in the freezer or the refrigerator, or make salads once a week, and so that you've or a couple times a week, so that you take advantage of some of the things that you can do to cut down time and make it a really positive experience rather than a burdensome one.
1: Wow, that is so incredible. And when you think about treating a body, physicians are great about treating symptoms. We want to change the way we feel. But, all of us are healers. And Susan, you're doing a great job in teaching the world to heal as we get back to the great physician's original plan. The food we eat makes a great difference. And if you're out there and interested in learning more about this, I want to invite you to check out Susan's book. It's The Daniel Fast. It's published by Tyndale. And you can get that at daniel.fast.com or any bookstore in America can order for you. 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Susan, we're going to have you back for another program real soon, and we would just want to thank you for spending time with us today.
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1: A number of years ago, when Alexander the Great was going forward with his conquests and he was marching his armies the thousands of miles that he did, going through the Khyber Pass, he had reached a point in his conquest where he was essentially marching off the map, because up to that time they had no charts or maps that showed the lands that he was entering. Christopher Columbus, when he went sailing out into the Atlantic, when it got to a certain point, it was just blank and they had sea monsters there, sailing off the map. When you look at what's happening in history now, this generation has entered an era with what we see happening in the different fields of technology and war. We have marched off the map. And people are wondering, does this mean that Armageddon is at our doors? Actually, you know, that's a quote from General Douglas MacArthur. He said, if we don't find some better way to resolve our disputes, Armageddon will be at our doors. And many people have assumed that means Armageddon is some titanic battle. Now, I would like to have you, if you have your Bibles, go to your Bibles, and we're going to be reading from Revelation chapter 16. And I saw three unclean spirits like frogs coming out of the mouth of the dragon, out of the mouth of the beast, and out of the mouth of the false prophet. For they are the spirits of demons performing miracles, which go out to the kings of the earth and of the whole world to gather them to the battle of the great day of God Almighty. Now notice here the mention of the battle. It pauses after it says that and says, behold, I'm coming as a thief. Now wait a second here. I want you to think. I'm going to read on in a second, but I just want you to think. Many people believe that the plagues happen after the rapture. They believe the battle of Armageddon is only for those who are left behind. But here it's telling us that the battle hasn't happened yet and Jesus hasn't come yet, and this is after the sixth plague. That ought to make you sit up and think. We're going to be talking a little about the sequence of the battle and the second coming in our study tonight. Behold, I come as a thief. Blessed is he who watches and keeps his garments, lest he walk naked and they see his shame. Then it resumes. Verse 16, and they gathered them together to a place called in the Hebrew Armageddon. Now that word is an enigma for many Bible scholars, and there's almost no limit to the number of interpretations of what that might mean. And I'm going to throw my hat in the ring tonight. First, I'll tell you what we do know. The word har or ar means hill or mountain of, and they believe the word Megiddon there comes from Megiddo or Valley of Megiddo. So, what is the Battle of Armageddon? Well, you know, of course, they've put a movie out called Armageddon. They say it's a meteor or an asteroid or some comet that's going to strike the Earth. And then others are saying Armageddon is some plague that's going to sweep. It's the avian flu. There's all these different ideas about what the Battle of Armageddon is. Is it going to be an asteroid hitting the water causing a tidal wave? Is it going to be from starvation? What is Armageddon? People use it to describe something that is ominous, destructive, apocalyptic in nature. Well, very quickly, I'll tell you what I believe it is, and then I'm going to show you from the Bible. Armageddon is the last battle. Notice what happens here when it talks about Armageddon. It's the end of the sixth plague. The seventh plague is Jesus coming. Armageddon is happening in the midst of the seven last plagues. It's the final battle where those who worship the beast in his image try to exterminate those who worship God. That's the Battle of Armageddon. Let's look at some verses. Revelation chapter 12, verse 17. The dragon was enraged with the woman, and he went to make war with the rest of her offspring who keep the commandments of God and have the testimony of Jesus. The dragon makes war with God's people that obey him. Go to Revelation 13, verse 7. This is the chapter that's got the mark of the beast in it. And it says, it was granted unto him to make war with the saints. There again, the devil making war with the saints. Revelation 17, verse 13 and 14. These are of one mind, and they will give their power and authority to the beast. And these will make war with the Lamb. So, who is the dragon making war with? Those who, the saints, and with the Lamb, Christ and his people. Isn't that clear? We're not done yet. Revelation 19, verse 19. And I saw the beast, the kings of the earth, and their armies gathered together to make war against him who sat on the horse and against his army. So, do we need to guess what this battle of Armageddon is? It is not a political battle. Jesus said in Matthew 24, there's going to be wars and rumors of wars. He said, that's not it. There have been wars ever since the time. I read somewhere that from 3,600 BC to the present, there have been 214 years of peace, and every other year has been a year of war. That 4,500,000,000 people have died in these wars. I mean, there's been wars all along. The final war is not going to be man against man. It's not going to be nation against nation or kingdom against kingdom. It's the kingdom of the devil against the kingdom of Christ. It's those who worship the beast against those who worship God. It's telling us God will fight for his people when it looks hopeless. By the way, and don't ever forget this, you and the Lord are a majority. It doesn't matter what the enemy has. And when you're tempted, remember, you and Jesus are a majority. What are some of the prophetic signs Jesus gave counting down to the Battle of Armageddon? I think the best resource to go to find out what are the signs of this final battle and the second coming of Christ, is it clear to everybody that the Battle of Armageddon is the final battle where Jesus rides with his horse and he ultimately comes. He's pictured, of course, riding a horse. I don't know that he's galloping on a Clydesdale when he comes. It's just one of the visual images we see in Revelation. He's also got a sword coming out of his mouth in these pictures. So you realize they're symbolic. That means the word coming out of his mouth. Beware of false Christ and false prophets. You know one reason that's so important? When Jesus came the first time, were his people, the Jewish people, did they have Bibles? Did they have the scriptures back then? Did they have scriptures that had prophecies about his coming? Were they ready for him when he came? Did they have a lot of misinterpretations and a lot of traditions they were following that just were not right? Even the disciples who were spirit-filled were confused. They didn't understand. They kept thinking the Messiah was going to come and he was going to just sit on the throne of David and overthrow the Romans and they'd be a world empire. And they had all these very appealing ideas, but they were not true. Could that happen again at the second coming? Yes. Are there a lot of people that think that we're just going to get zapped away and not have any trouble when Jesus comes? There's a lot of... And when you say false Christ and false prophets, that there may be some lovely people out there, but they're giving false prophecies. Their teaching is wrong. Many of the scholars say these popular notions about left behind are really fantasy. They're not in the Bible. So we've got to be careful to find out what does the Bible really say. And of course, there are also then the deranged false prophets that are out there. There's no shortage of kooks out there that say that I am Jesus. But you know, I'm not so much worried about the Jim Jones and the David Koresh and the moons. And I'll tell you who I'm worried about is when Satan seeks to impersonate Christ. The masterpiece of deception before Jesus comes back is where Satan is going to say, I'm going to really do a first-class job and do signs and wonders. Didn't we read there in Revelation 16, these unclean spirits that come out of the mouth of the beast, the dragon, the false prophet, they go forth to the kings of the earth and perform signs and miracles to deceive them. There's going to be a lot of miracles, but they are diabolical miracles. So you've got to be careful to base your conclusions on what the Bible says, because if you're basing it on signs and wonders, the devil can counterfeit those, can't he? Secondly, Christ goes on in his answer, and he said there will be wars and rumors of wars. Are there still rumors of wars today? And not only are we all tied up in Iraq, And that was very close to my heart because we have a daughter that was in the Army, a son that just got out of the Marines. He was in Iraq and very proud of our soldiers that are serving in those contests, but they're talking about if something else could evolve in Iran. What's next? For a while there, North Korea was testing missiles, and we thought, oops, is that where we're going next? Rumors of wars, not just wars. Then pollution is another sign that we're getting closer to Armageddon. That's a sign that I think is very current for us today, because we're now living in an age where man has the capacity to destroy the earth. Do you know that's in Revelation? Revelation chapter 11, verse 18. Listen to this. It says that you should destroy those who destroy the earth. Now, you know, for the first 6,000 years of man's history, the most devastating thing that man could do to the planet is they could shoot bows and arrows and throw spears and lob cannonballs when they became more sophisticated. Our pollution was banana peels and coconut shells. I mean, we just really couldn't destroy the earth back then. But we are now in a generation that with our weapons and with our chemicals and our pollutants, do we now have the capacity to destroy the earth? That is one sign. People say, oh, Pastor Doug, people have talked about signs of Christ coming for 2,000 years now. What makes you think things are different now? They are different now. This generation is a different generation that we're living in. I think we're living in the last generation. Matter of fact, Jesus said in Matthew 24, verse 22, when we get down to the end, unless those days were shortened, no flesh would be saved. That word flesh there doesn't just mean people. It means nothing would survive. But now you don't need to worry about that. You're saying, Pastor Doug, wait a second here. You're making me nervous. I've always believed, and when I first became a Christian, I worshiped with a fellowship that believed in what we call the secret rapture. I'll talk more about that later. But I worshiped with a group that believed that the tribulation happened after the church was taken away. And so they felt great comfort in that. You're making us nervous, Pastor Doug, saying that we're going to be here when the seven last plagues fall. Well, I want to go by what the Bible says, friends. As appealing as it might be to think that Jesus is going to come and whisk us away and then things get ugly down here, but we don't have to worry about it because we're not here. That's not what the Bible teaches. The seven last plagues that you find in Revelation 15 and 16 are parallels of the 10 plagues that fell on ancient Egypt. Here's my question for you. Here's the million-dollar question. When the plagues fell on ancient Egypt, were the Israelites in Egypt? Were God's people there? Did God preserve them through the plagues? Do we need to fear the plagues? 1,000 may fall at your side, 10,000 at your right hand. It will not come nigh unto thee. Only with your eyes will you see and behold the destruction of the wicked. No plague will come near your dwelling. I'm paraphrasing Psalm 91. Why? Because we trust in the Lord. He'll take care of his people. There's natural disasters. Jesus talked about earthquakes, which is a natural disaster. We'll get to that in just a minute, but that would include storms. Have we seen that on an unprecedented scale? A couple of years ago, was it 2004, December 26th, not even 2 years ago yet, we had the biggest earthquake in recorded history. 250,000 lives were snuffed out. Someone wondered, is that in the Bible? Well, some have wondered if Jesus was referring to that. When you go to Luke 21, a parallel passage, when he talks about that, he said, there'll be signs in the sun and the moon and in the stars and on the earth, distress of nations with perplexity. Notice this, the sea and the waves roaring and men's hearts failing them for fear. We talked in that previous verse in Luke 21, men's hearts failing them for fear. What is terrorism? What is the weapon of terrorism? Is it plastic explosives or is it fear? And all these changes that we've had and these freedoms that we've lost, why? Because we're afraid. Famine, Jesus said, in different places. Do we still have famine in the world? They had an earthquake in Pakistan, 73,000 people died in the earthquake, but the aftermath was almost as bad because the roads in were closed, winter set in, and the people were starving. Famine isn't just because of crops, it's often because of war, catastrophes. 10,000 people per day are dying from either malnutrition or starvation. Violence. Jesus said, as it was in the days of Noah, so shall it be in the days that precede the coming of the Son of Man. What was it like back in the days of Noah? The Bible tells us that the thoughts of men's hearts were only evil continually. Violence filled the land. Jesus said, Matthew chapter 24, verse 14, "And the gospel of this kingdom will be preached in all the world for a witness unto all nations, then the end will come." And he didn't say the gospel will be believed by everybody. He said the gospel is going to be proclaimed everywhere, then the end will come. And now through satellite television, through the printed page, through the computer, through tapes, missionaries, the gospel is going into all the world through radio. Now, based on the signs, how many of you believe Jesus is coming soon? Amen. Now, I think we need to talk a little bit about knowing something about how he is coming. There are a lot of misunderstandings. There was misunderstandings when he came the first time. There are going to be misunderstandings again. It is not going to be a secret. The Bible tells us that people are going to know. Now, of course, there's a lot of dear people that believe in the secret rapture. There are two prominent views among Christians. One is, of course, the secret rapture that has been championed by Tim LaHaye and Hal Lindsey and others. But even Tim LaHaye admits in his book, No Fear of the Storm, there's no single verse specifically that states Christ will come before the tribulation. It's become a very popular teaching that's appealing, that is fanciful and colorful, but it's not biblical. They say, oh, but the Bible says Jesus is coming as a thief. Yeah, let's read the whole thing. When it says Jesus is coming as a thief, what does that mean? Listen to this, 2 Peter chapter 3, verse 10. The day of the Lord will come as a thief in the night. And a lot of people stop right there. It doesn't stop there. Notice, in which, what happens in the day when he comes as a thief? What's happening on that day when he comes like a thief? In which the heavens pass away with a great noise, and the elements melt with fervent heat. The earth also and the works that are in it are burned up. Does it sound to you like life goes on for another 7 years after Jesus comes as a thief? No, that's it. When it says he's coming as a thief, it means it's a surprise. That's why Jesus said, in such an hour as you think not, the Son of Man comes. A thief does not send out an announcement, I'll be coming, I hope that you won't be home. Leave the alarm off. No, it's a surprise. Again, is the coming of the Lord quiet? Psalms 50, verse 3, our God shall come and shall, what does it say? Shall not keep silence. It's not a secret. It shall be very tempestuous about him. It's not going to be people walking down the street and go, poof, disappearing. Again, 1 Thessalonians chapter 4, verse 16, the Lord himself shall descend from heaven with a shout, with the voice of the archangel, and with the trumpet of God, and the dead in Christ will rise first. This is one of the noisiest chapters in the Bible, noisiest passages. It's not a secret. Voice of an angel, trumpet of God. Jeremiah 25 verse 30 says that the Lord is going to come and he'll be roaring like a lion. He's going to roar from his holy habitation. There are two comings of Christ, principal comings to our world before sin is dealt with. One he comes like a lion, one he comes like a lamb. The devil swapped them. The devil told the Jewish nation, yeah, he's coming like a lion the first time to conquer the Romans. And that's what they wanted to believe. Now he's telling the church, yeah, he's coming like a lamb the second time to secretly rapture away the church. He swapped them. And the church, God's people, are not prepared for the real event. And there are they're spirit-filled people. I think the Lord's going to save a lot of these people who are confused, but they're being mistaught. And I'll tell you what, my belief is safer anyway, not only because it's biblical. I'd rather be ready. And if I get raptured up and I meet you there, I'll say, well, I guess I was wrong. But praise the Lord. But if you're not ready, and we're going through the plagues, and you go, how come we didn't know about this? I'll say, well, I told you. Right? This is the safer belief. Put your belt on. Don't say we're only going 5 miles an hour. Put it on anyway. Someone else might be going 50 and hit you. Right? Will the second coming of Christ be visible to all men? Revelation 1, verse 7. Behold, he is coming with the clouds, and how many eyes? Every eye will see him. That means every eye of everybody alive in the world. Matthew 24, verse 30. And then shall appear the sign of the Son of Man in heaven, and then shall all the tribes of the earth mourn, and they shall see the Son of Man coming in the clouds of heaven with power and great glory. Is it a secret? Do people just disappear? Is this what Jesus said? What is the purpose of Jesus coming? Answer? Revelation 22, verse 12. He's coming to give rewards. And behold, I come quickly, and my reward is with me to give to every man according as his work shall be. When he comes, there's not another 7 years for the tribulation. Rewards are dispensed when he comes. What will happen to the righteous people when Jesus comes the second time? Answer, 1 Thessalonians 4:16. We touched on this already. For the Lord himself will descend from heaven with a shout, and the dead in Christ will rise first. When he comes, there's a resurrection. Is that a secret? Again, 1 Corinthians 15, verse 52 and verse 53. The dead will be raised incorruptible, and we will be changed. For this corruptible must put on incorruption, and this mortal shall be put on immortality. And that's what happens in the twinkling of an eye. It doesn't mean that you're going to twinkle your eye and all of a sudden people are going to disappear. The change that the saved receive is a twinkling of an eye. They go from mortal to immortal bodies. That's what happens instantly. Then we who are alive and remain, the righteous who are living, they're caught up to meet them in the clouds. They meet the Lord in the air. That's the rapture. When we are caught up. The word rapture means we are caught up. Nothing wrong with that word, even though it's not in the Bible as you find it here. It means to be caught up to meet the Lord. And that's when it's going to happen. But is it a secret? Trumpet? Resurrection? Earthquake? All these things happening at the same time? What's going to happen to the wicked when Jesus comes? They're being told they got 7 more years to work it out. They get a second chance. 2 Thessalonians 2:8. What's going to happen to the wicked? It tells us, and then shall that wicked one be revealed, whom the Lord shall consume with the spirit of his mouth and shall destroy with the brightness of his coming. The brightness, the glory of Christ's second coming. It's going to be good news for the saved, bad news for the lost. And then again, Revelation 6, verse 15. This is a troubling verse, but you want the prophecies, don't you? And the kings of the earth and the great men and the rich men and the chief captains and the mighty men and every bondman and every free man, they said to the mountains and the rocks, fall on us and hide us from the face of him that sits on the throne and from the wrath of the Lamb. For the great day of his wrath is come, and who shall be able to stand? This is the battle of Armageddon, when Jesus comes to rescue. There's only two sides. Jesus said, there's a war. You're either with me, or you're against me. You're either with me, or you're with the enemy. He's either going to be the one we look for and say, this is our God, we've waited for him, and he will save us, or we're going to run from the wrath of the Lamb. There's no middle ground. Now look at what we've discovered. The coming of Jesus is not going to be a secret. It's telling us that it's going to be literal, personal, visible, audible, physical, vitalizing. A resurrection takes place, glorious, climatic. Nobody's going to read about it in the papers the next day and say, you know, the rapture took place and we were left behind. That's not what the Bible teaches. We're living in the last generation, friends. We're living in a generation where man can destroy the earth, where the gospel can go into all the world, when knowledge has increased and yet man has not bent his knowledge to love his fellow man, but we bend it to destroy each other. How can I be certain that I'll be ready when Jesus comes back? That's why we do these seminars. Do you know that by now? We want you to be ready. Jesus promises in John 6, verse 37, him that comes to me, I will in no wise cast out. Come to Jesus. Just come to him. You can come to him tonight. Again, John 1, 12, as many as received him, to them he gave power to become the sons of God. He'll give you power to live a new life. You'll be a new creature with a new heart. Come to Jesus. He'll recreate you. What dangers does the Lord warn against, solemnly warn against, in connection with the second coming? Matthew 24, verse 44, therefore be ye ready, for in such an hour as you think not, the Son of Man comes. Jesus said, as it was in the days of Noah and Lot, life was going on. They were building and eating and drinking. And then the flood came. And then the fire came. So don't be thinking that it's going to be in the headlines, Jesus comes tomorrow, and you're going to have time like preparing for your taxes. Be ready. Amen? Furthermore, Revelation 22, 12, he says, behold, I come quickly, and my reward is with me to give to every man. Friends, we've seen that there are environmental signs, there are religious signs, There are scientific signs, spiritual signs, political signs, moral signs, social signs. What do we do when we see all these signs are near? He says, lift up your head, for your redemption is near. It's at the doors. I believe the coming of Jesus is at the door, friends. What about you?
2: 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We want to get the word out because God's message is our mission.
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8: Letters from God, Letter 6. Why so much suffering?
9: My beloved son, maybe this little letter finds you suffering for personal reasons or simply by witnessing others in pain. We know that everyone in this world suffers in some way. Regardless of the reason for your sadness, the existence of pain in this world demonstrates that someone is responsible for it. And today, my child, I want to talk to you about the origin of evil. There is a father of wickedness, and I will tell you how he emerged and how he presents himself. You need to understand what the Bible teaches about the origin of evil and how to be victorious over it. So pay close attention. There was war in heaven. Michael and his angels fought against the dragon, and the dragon and his angels fought back. But he was not strong enough, and they lost their place in heaven. The great dragon was hurled down, that ancient serpent called the devil, or Satan, who leads the whole world astray. He was hurled to the earth, and his angels with him. Revelation 12:7-9. It wasn't meant to be this way. This battle began because of the pride of a cherub I created. I made him an angelic guardian. He lived on my holy mountain and walked among sparkling gems. Your conduct was perfect from the day you were created until you began to do evil. You were busy buying and selling, and this led to violence and sin. So I threw you to the earth. I exposed you to the curious gaze of kings. You defiled your sanctuaries with your many sins and your dishonest trade. So I brought fire out from within you, and it consumed you. I reduced you to ashes on the ground in the sight of all who were watching. Ezekiel 28, 14, 17. For this reason, I had to cast him out of heaven. I offered him a chance for repentance and preserved him on planet Earth, where my children, Adam and Eve, were. This couple had been created to reveal my glory. They were created in my image and likeness, Genesis 1:26. Their plan was designed in a way that they wouldn't be enslaved by the obligation to love me. I left them free with the ability to choose between good and evil. I placed them in the Garden of Eden to take care of it and cultivate it. And I gave the man this command: "You are free to eat from any tree in the garden, but you must not eat from the tree of the knowledge of good and evil, for when you eat from it, you will certainly die." Genesis 2:15-17. I created them perfect, gave them intelligence and the ability to reason, to choose their own destiny. When facing Satan and falling into the temptation to eat from the forbidden fruit, they clearly disobeyed me and committed the first sin. They used their power of choice wrongly. They believed in Satan and distrusted me. They fled from my presence, accepting Satan's direction. The happiness they had in the Garden of Eden could only continue if they were obedient and followed my guidance. Satan used a beautiful animal, also created by me, the serpent, to deceive the woman first. He said, "You won't die. God knows that the moment you eat from that tree, you'll see what's really going on. You'll be just like God, knowing everything, ranging all the way from good to evil." The woman saw that the tree looked like good eating and realized what she would get out of it. She'd know everything. So she took the fruit and ate it. She then gave some to her husband, and he ate. Genesis 3, 4, 6. Satan led them to disobey me and my law. Whoever sins is guilty of breaking God's law, because sin is a breaking of the law. 1 John 3, 4. They submitted to Satan because whoever keeps on sinning belongs to the devil, because the devil has been sinning from the beginning. The Son of God came for this purpose, to destroy the works of the devil. 1 John 3, 8. The result of sin, my dear, is pain, suffering, sadness, and death. For the wages of sin is death, but the gift of God is eternal life in Christ Jesus our Lord. Romans 6:23. Always keep this in mind. Now, beloved son, after you have understood the origin and the cause of so much suffering and know that my gift is to restore to you eternal life, I hope you react in the following manner. 1. Submit to me and resist the devil, and he will flee from you. James 4:7. 2. Do not let sin control the way you live. Do not give in to sinful desires. Romans 6:12. 3. Accept my help for you to be victorious. I promise that with me, in all these things, we are more than conquerors through him who loved us. Romans 8:37. My beloved, I hope you enjoy receiving my letters, because through them, I want to clarify doubts and prepare you to meet with me very soon in heaven. Now tell me how you are feeling. I await your letter. With love, your God.

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2: Welcome to today's edition of the broadcast. I'm Dr. David DeRose. We're speaking today about a topic, it's a topic that's not an easy one to discuss, and it is not an exclusively Native topic. It is a topic that affects people's whole person health across the entire global population. Of course, it's something that affects Indian country, but affects every demographic group. We're talking about a subject that sometimes is hard to know how to speak about it in a, in an encouraging and a positive way. It is the subject of child abuse. We have an expert on the topic today, Dr. David Sedlacek. David, it's great to have you with us.
3: Thank you, David.
2: David, I know you have written, you've published on this topic. You are a professor of family ministry at Andrews University in Berrien Springs, Michigan. And this is a topic that's very close to your heart. Tell us a little bit about why someone who, you know, with a doctorate, teaching in a university, you could be researching all kinds of things. Why have you spent so much time on this particular topic?
3: One of the reasons why I'm passionate about the topic of healing childhood abuse is that I and my family members, as well as many others that I know, have been victims of childhood abuse. And so this is not just something academic for me, David. It is something that is very, very personal. It's a part of my own journey, a part of my own story, part of my own healing. And that's why I'm very passionate about this topic.
2: David, this is powerful. And I know so many times when we talk about, we've featured it here on American Indian and Alaska Native Living in multiple ways, talking about these adverse childhood experiences, how that seems to stack the deck against someone as they're growing up. And yet, I think it's exciting. We've had Native leaders on this show who've been open with sharing stories, just like you're sharing now. We've had people from other backgrounds that have shared how they had some real serious emotional, physical things that happened to them early in life, but they still were able to be successful. To me, your story is empowering, and I really appreciate you being willing to be vulnerable enough to share your life with us today.
3: Well, thank you. I'm happy to do that. And it sounds like you have already covered a lot of the adverse childhood experiences and what they are and so forth. And for me, there are a couple of those that stand out in my own journey. One of them is something very common research shares with our Native brothers and sisters. And that is, I was raised with an alcoholic father. Now, my dad was the kind of drinker who, he did not get sloppy drunk, you know, and dad was very much in control. And yet, during the course of his life, as he came toward his later adulthood, the doctor said to him, you know, you had better stop drinking or else your liver is going to give out. And you also have a heart condition, and the excessive drinking has taken its toll over the years, and so you had better stop. What did my dad do? Well, my dad stopped. And just like that, he just stopped drinking. Whoop. Now, he never went to a recovery program, never went to AA, never got help of any kind. He just stopped. And how do you think that went, huh?
2: I appreciate you sharing this because, you know, we have these stereotypes about what it takes to stop addictive behaviors, and nobody wants to undermine the power of Alcoholics Anonymous or Narcotics Anonymous or any of these 12-step programs. They've really been powerful in many people's lives. But I appreciate you illustrating the fact that some people, something speaks to them, whether it's the Creator, whether it's a doctor, whether it's just a moral sense, whatever it might be, you know, so-called hitting rock bottom, whatever the scenario is, and they can walk away from these addictive habits. But having said that, I think one of the concerns that some of us are listening for in your story is sometimes we hear that people make a break with something, but then they may fill it with something that may not be all that beneficial. So like the rest of my listeners, we're interested to hear where this story goes from this point.
3: Yeah. So is there a difference between being abstinent and being sober?
2: Mm.
3: You know, in the field of recovery, and I've been working in the field of addiction, and that's another whole story, for almost 50 years now. And so my dad stopped drinking, but with no recovery on board, he had no internal change.
2: Mm.
3: And when you know about addiction, a lot of times addictions, they try to cover or mask our pain, you know, and dad had no way now of masking his pain. So his pain came out in being very angry and controlling and abusive in his language. And so that was the experience of my family after dad got sober. So he was what we call the classic dry drunk, you know, where he was dry, he wasn't drinking, but he certainly was not growing and did not address his own, if you will, childhood abuse issues. And that's how it manifested itself in dad's life. And it got to the point, honestly, where a lot of my siblings, dad would always try to demean them and correct them and do all of those kind of fatherly things, but he didn't do it in a grace-filled way. And it got to the point where a lot of my siblings really wouldn't even go around dad anymore. And he complained, you know, before he died at the age of 95, that he was lonely because people would not talk to him, wouldn't come because he would always not treat them well. So unfortunately, he died a fairly lonely man in a nursing home. You know, again, we would, you know, some of us would be there and try to help from a distance as much as we could because I was not living nearby at the time. But he would always complain that it was a fairly lonely existence for him at that point.
2: So I'm really trying to process what you're sharing. I'm hearing as I listen to your story, David, that your life as growing up in the home might have been easier while your father was drinking than when he walked away from the alcohol, or is that not getting the whole picture?
3: Well, in many ways, that was true. In my own journey, I left home at age 13, and I spent 7 years studying to be a Catholic priest. And so I was gone more than I was home. Of course, I was home on, you know, vacations and during the summertime. But even when dad was drinking, he was still very much in control. And what I learned from my experience of dad, again, I was raised on a farm, Catholic family. I'm number two, the oldest boy of 15 children. So I have nine sisters and five brothers. And so the picture was this of my family dynamic. Dad was in control. He was the one who worked. He had a job outside the farm. And of course, we were raised and we had cows and stuff to milk. And so I worked really hard on the family, you know, baling hay, putting up crops, you know, milking cows. And so love for me was connected to performance, to working hard. And so those were positive values that I learned, working hard and all of that. But love being connected with that was not an asset. And so what I learned is my value is not just in who I was. My value was in performing, in pleasing dad, in doing the things that pleased him. Because when I didn't work hard enough, I heard about that. There's something wrong with you, that you're not a good enough son, that you're not a hard enough worker, you know. And so I learned to equate my lovability with what I did. And honestly, David, I even transposed that into my relationship with other people and even with God, you know, that if I did it well enough, if I performed well enough, that I would be pleasing to other people and pleasing even to God. And so I learned how to put on this mask how to project, you know, that I was this perfect person. And I learned I had to be perfect. And I was not allowed to have feelings even, because that would make Dad have to be connected with his feelings. And that, of course, was not something he wanted to do either, because he was filled with a lot of pain as well. So that's kind of the profile of what I learned to live with and how I learned to project myself to other people.
2: So I know, Dr. Sedlacek, you've worked with a lot of people one-on-one. You've, you know, worked with groups. You're a teacher at a university. As people share their own stories with you of abuse, of challenges in the home life, on what level do you feel that you resonate with them, and what kind of common themes might have affected, well, let's say even some of my listeners who say, well, I never suffered abuse in the home. I don't know what these people are talking about. Is this a lot more common even than sometimes we recognize?
3: Well, what research shows is that about 2/3 of the population have at least one of these adverse childhood experiences. So it is very, very common. And when I hear stories, what happens inside of me as a listener is compassion. Mm. And I have this ability to have compassion because I've been there too. Mm-hmm. I never assume that I know their story because I've not walked in their shoes. And yet compassion allows me to feel their suffering, to feel their pain. And that allows

0: really resonate with the sacredness of someone else's story. I don't know. What do you think?
1: Oh, no question. No question. So let's talk a little bit more about you, because, you know, we're listening. We say, well, this guy is teaching at, he's not teaching at a Catholic university, if anyone knows Andrews University. But you left home at 13, you said, to study to become a priest. Break that down and how your family of origin shaped some of those early decisions and then how you ended up where you are today.
0: Okay. Well, every Catholic family wants a son to be a priest, you know. And so I was living out the expectation of my family. And I was happy to do that because there is status, you know, in living as a religious person like that. And so I went away to study to be a priest. And living out my perfectionism, I was voted for my first 2 years model seminarian.
1: Wow.
0: Because I looked so good. I was living out my family script. And so I stayed, you know, for 7 years, you know, studying to be a priest. And I was very sincere. I loved God. I had learned to love God as best I could from a performance base, you know, very, very young. And so I wasn't faking. It was very genuine and real. And I've always carried that with me. And by the way, my parents loved God too. I watched them kneel and pray, and they really lived out their faith as faithful, you know, Catholics, you know, lovers of God. And so, but toward the end of the 7 years, I recognized that I wanted to be married. And so I decided to take a leave of absence, and you know, of course, they granted it, but I never went back. But I knew I wanted to be married, and so I began, you know, exploring that possibility. And so I was introduced by one of my roommates at the time.
1: We want to hear more of this. You've definitely got us on the edge of our seats, but somehow the clock always seems to win. And right now, we have to just step away briefly. We're talking with Dr. David Sedlacek. I'm Dr. David DeRose, and we're hearing an amazing life story. Whether you're relating to it or not, I think you're going to see, as David shares more pieces in this story, it really applies to every one of us. Stay tuned. We'll be back with more right after this.
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3: Welcome back to American Indian and Alaska Native Living. I am Dr. David DeRose. My guest today, Dr. David Sedlacek. Dr. Sedlacek is a professor at Andrews University in Berrien Springs, Michigan. He especially works in the area of family life. And we're talking about one of the more challenging family life stressors that many of us have experienced. That's challenges in our home of origin. David shared with us in the previous segment that somewhere around 2 out of 3 of us have significant, what we call adverse childhood experiences that we're still carrying in some sense of the word around with us as we go about our adult lives. Or if you're younger than an adult, your teenage life or whatever it might be today. David, you were sharing your own story, talking about how you found yourself really wanting to be close to the Creator, following that that path. You were raised in a Catholic family and studying to be a priest. I think most of us, whether we have any Catholic background or not, we realize that at least in America, I mean, the only Catholicism I know, I've heard there's some exceptions, but generally priests take this vow of celibacy. And you were thinking this is not the way you're headed. So bring us up to speed and what happened from there.
4: Yeah. You know, I was questioning my vocation to the priesthood toward the end of my time in the seminary and made a decision that I would leave. And I was looking to see, you know, God, I want to be married, you know. And so I was introduced to this young woman and wanted to be married. And I had this kind of Superman, I can fix her kind of thinking in my mind at that point. And I learned that that doesn't work. I don't know. What do you think? Does that work?
3: You know, David, it's interesting you asked that question because as a health professional, I've seen so many, I mean, the stereotype, and again, it's a stereotype, but the stereotype is the nurse who falls in love with this very needy patient and they try to fix them. And well, if the person isn't fixed before the relationship starts, in my experience, it's often going to be a problem because the person could just say, hey, you knew what I was like before you married me. If you didn't like that, why did you marry me? I don't know if that kind of dynamic is common, but it's one that I've seen played out quite a bit.
4: Well, it's common, but it certainly was common for me because I was not in a recovery place myself. I didn't know those things at that point. So I'm the number two child, and number two children tend to take on the unresolved issues of the mother. Hmm. Now, my mother... Remember, my dad was in control. My mother had no voice. She lived as a victim. Dad was managing and telling her what to do. And she was quietly, passive aggressively living and having babies. Okay. So now, who do you think I would be attracted to since I'm number two, living up my mother's script? I would be attracted to someone like my father.
3: Hmm.
4: Now, I didn't know this at the time. But I married a young woman who was who had a history of addiction that I did not know at the time because she wasn't drinking then. And she was also verbally abusive, very much like my father.
3: Wow.
4: And yet, when we got close to being married, I saw that about her. Not the addiction part, but she certainly did not speak to me kindly.
3: Uh-huh.
4: And I can remember, David, this, that before we got married, I heard a voice clearly saying, don't do this to me, don't do this to me, don't do this to me. And yet, I thought I could fix her. You know, I thought I could, my love would be enough to change her. And yet, You know, we were married for 12 and a half years. She had a two-year-old little boy when we got married. And Gene was just the cutest little guy. I adopted him as my own, and we have this great relationship even to this day. And then we had two girls of our own, and, you know, just the most beautiful young ladies that can be, you can have. But you know, she started, you know, she started drinking during the course of our 12 and a half year relationship. And, you know, got to the point where it was out of control. Again, her verbal abuse didn't change, you know, a lot of demeaning and, you know, diminishing. And again, I lived as a victim, you know, in this. No voice, tried to fix, couldn't fix, you know, but I lived just putting up with that as long as I could handle it. But the curious thing that happened was when she got clean and sober, it was a gift to me in the sense that I started going to Al-Anon meetings when she started going to AA meetings. Okay. And at first I went to try and help her out because I was being a good, dutiful husband. And so I went to try and help her, not because I had any need. After all, I was working in the field of addiction myself then, helping many other addicts. And I thought I could help her too, but I discovered I couldn't. But the blessing was I got into a recovery program and very soon discovered that it wasn't about her, it was about me, and that I needed help. That was the gift for me. But shortly after she got clean and sober, she decided she didn't want to be married to me anymore. And so that was the end of our marriage, 12 and a half years after it began. Very painful time. You know, I, as a Catholic, I valued marriage. We were not supposed to get a divorce. And I tried everything I knew, but nothing would work. Even my own, starting my own journey of recovery was not enough. And later on, there were other reasons I discovered as to why she did not want to continue in the marriage. But it was a very painful, painful time. You know, the most painful was telling our children that we were no longer going to be together and going through that grieving process. And I mean, it was just very, very painful and difficult.
3: David, one of the issues that we probably need to talk about, because you've touched on it in several ways, is this whole aspect of when someone is victimized. One of the things that I've just been dealing with in my work right now is someone who had some adverse health outcomes. And so we would say they're a victim in a sense. You know, they've had health problems. I notice frequently that when someone has something bad happen or when they're actually victimized by someone else, there's this tendency that many people have to blame the victim. And I think it translates into our own experience too. If we're being victimized, we tend to somehow turn that on ourselves. You know, what am I doing wrong? Share with us a little bit about that from your own experience. Was that a reality as you were going through these stresses in your marriage?
4: Well, a part of what happened is I didn't so much blame myself as negatively take it out on myself. And so what I mean by that is a part of my victim thinking was self-pity, poor me. Isn't it awful that I have to live this way? You know, kind of that living in self-pity. So I lived as a victim. And people who live as victims tend to attract victimizers. Okay. And so that dynamic was clearly there, that I attracted someone who would treat me that way. But what I had to do, because I thought I was doing well, I thought I was being a great husband, but I didn't see myself accurately. And so as I continued my journey after the divorce, I had to really take inventory, an honest inventory of myself. And I had to look and see how I contributed to the divorce. It wasn't just her. It takes two, right? And, and I had to take a good, honest look at myself, at my victim dynamic, at my tendency to project blame onto her, not take responsibility for myself, you know, my performance-based living, you know, which really didn't allow her to be her, you know, freely either. And so after the divorce, one of the things that I did as I took inventory is I wrote her a letter, an honest letter, taking responsibility for my part, what I could own in the relationship without blaming her, without anything about her. This was just about me apologizing, genuinely apologizing, and writing out the things that I had identified that made the marriage difficult for her. And I sent it to her. I gave it to her. And that was a very important part of my own journey of healing, journey of recovery, is being honest with me about me rather than projecting blame to her for her failings. So.
3: Mm-hmm. Mm-hmm. Yeah, I'm thinking as we're talking, Dr. Sedlacek, so many people can relate to the things that we're talking about. And I know there's a lot of folks who are relating. They're in difficult relationships. They've had difficult home lives. And they're saying, well, this guy's obviously moved on with his life. He's apparently successful by the way that people would define success. You're a teacher, you're contributing, you're helping, you're sharing. We're really anxious to hear more of your story. And I'm assuming you're able to stay with us as we continue the show today.
4: Absolutely.
3: Great. Well, I want to encourage all of you who are tuning into today's show to stay tuned. We're going to be back with a lot more from Dr. David Sedlacek. You're going to hear a lot of practical things that can make a difference for you and for those you love. We'll be right back after this.
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3: Welcome back to the second half of today's show. I'm Dr. David DeRose. My guest, Dr. David Sedlacek. Dr. Sedlacek is a man of many talents and an interesting, fascinating life journey. He is currently the chair of the Department of Discipleship and Lifespan Education at Andrews University. He is sharing with us not only his own story, but David, I think the most powerful thing is your story is a lot like all of our stories. We all go through challenges. We have relationship issues. Whether we've chosen them or not, that's just the way life is. And you don't just teach people, you don't just share your story, you don't just empathize with people. You've also put out some very practical resources to help other people who are on this journey. So tell us a little bit about some of the things that you have out there that some of our listeners may want to take advantage of.
4: We have written a book and a workbook to go with it. It's called Cleansing the Sanctuary of the Heart, Tools for Emotional Healing. And it's a very practical book where we talk about our experience with people that we've worked with over the years. And we take people through a journey of healing, starting with embracing your own story and then looking at how you were wounded, and then how did you respond to that, and are the things that you believe healthy or unhealthy about yourself and about life and about other people, and how have you survived? We look at structures of survival, and one of the things that we like to share with people is the tools that we use to survive are not the same tools that we need to use to thrive. But we've settled for those tools to protect ourselves, to keep ourselves safe. At least we think so. But in reality, those tools that we use to keep ourselves safe also distance us from healthy relationships with other people, because it's all about protecting me. It's about me. And I put myself in this little box to survive instead of growing into the fullness of the person that I'm meant to be.
8: Wow.
4: So we try to help people learn to let those things go, because they don't work well. Even our addictions, don't work well. And I explained in my story, performance orientation and victim. Well, those are structures of survival, but they distance us from other people, from real intimacy. The thing that our hearts really long for, we rob ourselves of that through our survival mechanism. So what we do in our book is we try to take people through this healing journey and teach them how to live healthy in healthy ways, and how to have healthy boundaries, and to live vibrant lives, but it's a painful process, because we have to face the truth about ourselves and our pain. And so we try to help people learn how to experience healing and comfort in those areas of pain in their lives as well. And there are many churches now who use these resources as a part of a healing small group ministry, for example, and so it's been a blessing. And so we have a website too, where you can have access how to purchase these things. It's intohisrest.org.
8: Let me make sure I've got this correct. Into His Rest. Is that right? Mm-hmm. .org. Yeah,
4: that's correct. Uh-huh. And so we have links to various other resources on our website, and links to it, like a Facebook page, and to our YouTube channel, where we have all kinds of podcasts and resources that we've written and also spoken. And so that's a little bit about our ministry. My wife and my, her name is Beverly, and we've been in ministry together now since about 1990.
3: Excellent. So I've got this down, intohisrest.org. And for those of you tuning in, I'm just telling you, first time I'm hearing about this, and even though Dr. Sedlacek and I have crossed paths in the past, David, I'll just be honest with you, I wasn't aware of all these great resources you have, and I'm already thinking about how I might like to use some of these things and some of the work I do. I sometimes lead out in small groups, and I have an interest in emotional healing as well. So thank you for putting that together. We do want to get back to your story, though, because we're already trying to connect the dots, a lot of us. We've heard you got to this point where you had what seemed like, at least from maybe some outward perspectives, a good marriage. You've got three wonderful children, and all of a sudden everything crumbles. A lot of times people go through a situation like that, and they never pick themselves back up. They may do something rash, impulsive, that changes the course of their life or someone else's life. And yet you've shared with us already that you ultimately remarried, you're a college university professor. So tell us, speak first, David, if you would, to someone right now who's going through a real difficult relationship issue. Maybe they're recently divorced or just broke up with someone they'd been with for many years. What words of encouragement do you have there?
4: Well, the word of encouragement I want to start with is, be encouraged. You will get through it. There is hope. Other people have gone through the journey. I've gone through the journey. And it's possible for you to get through the journey too. Although there were days when I felt so heavy in my heart after the divorce that I felt like I wanted to drop through the bottom of the floor, I mean, that's how heavy it was. I grieved. And so you have to go through a grieving process, because it is a very real loss. Even if it was a very difficult marriage, It still was something that you were connected to this person, and there is a disconnection, and that's cause for grieving. And so if you're going through that, you know, it's possible for you to get through it. There is hope. But I also learned a couple of other lessons that were really, really important along the way. And that was that I can only change myself. I'm only responsible for myself. I'm not responsible for my wife. I'm not responsible for another person. That's their journey. And so I've learned that a part of my healthy boundaries is manage what's mine. Don't try to manage what's not mine. I didn't cause my wife's addiction. I can't change my wife. I can't cure her. I can only work on me. And so I learned this concept called differentiation, healthy differentiation, which means, you know, do I really know deep within me that I am precious and of infinite value? Do I know that? I didn't know that because, remember, my value was external based in what I did, not internal based on who I was. And there's a difference between being and doing. You know, being is just because I am, I'm precious. I'm of infinite value, not because of what I do. That was such an important lesson for me to learn.
3: I appreciate you sharing that. I think it's so relevant to what many people are dealing with today. And we so identify today with the group that we are a part of or what cause we're championing. And it seems like these things just have the potential often to divide us and then leave us feeling often bankrupt, because it doesn't matter. If you're looking for your value from other people, it just seems that, at least from my perspective, Dr. Sedlacek, you tell me otherwise, but it seems like if you're trying to please other people, sooner or later, you're not going to please some of those key people, and you're going to be in for a real crisis of identity.
4: That's absolutely right. You know, if my sense of my own value comes from what you think of me, then I'm making you, in a very real sense, my God. You know, it's almost like I give you the power to determine my reality rather than taking that myself. You know, I have a right to my thoughts, to my feelings, to my opinions, to my political leanings or views. I mean, that's a part of what makes me up to be the person that I am. I'm responsible for those things. And it's important that I take responsibility for those things. And so having a healthy sense of my own value and worth gives me a sense of identity, because we have this individuality force, who am I alone? But then we also have this togetherness force, who am I in relationship? But if I don't first figure out who I am alone and have a healthy sense of self, I'm going to attract someone who's not healthy into a relationship. And I'm going to give this person power in relationship to determine my reality. How I feel and what I think, you know, is determined on how they feel and think about me. That's unhealthy. And so if I'm not healthy, I'm going to disconnect from them. I'm going to distance myself from them. I'm going to build all these structures to keep myself safe in that relationship. And I choose not to do that anymore.
3: Now, David, I know enough about your story that I realize that even though we're talking about this sense of value and all you've shared with us, this Catholic background, I know that you no longer identify as a Catholic, but you're still very much a God-focused person. And some of my listeners, as they're tuning in, I mean, they're on that same page. They're saying, yes, I believe there's a creator. I believe there's a God, a great spirit, however they define that. And that is the person that gives me value. I know you have worked with many people in churches, in faith-based organizations, but you've also, through your involvement in Al-Anon and others, you've worked with people who would say, I don't believe there is a God. They're struggling with that, or they come from a different worldview. The basic question that I'm trying to get at is there a general approach to finding meaning and value that you could share with anyone? I mean, what is the take-home message, regardless of what someone's spiritual walk has been like?
4: One of the things that I embrace and learned on my recovery journey, and it is a 12-step recovery journey, is that everyone has a right to a God of their understanding. You know, my spiritual walk is my own, and I treasure it and value it, but it's not for me to impose upon anyone else. But spirituality gives meaning to everyone's life, however they define that spirituality. But we need to have a spiritual journey of some kind or other. And so to be on this walk, on this spiritual walk, means for me that I'm not walking alone, that there is this God, as I define him, or this spiritual presence that is with me, walking on the journey with me. And what that helps me with is I can be then on this spiritual journey with another human being as well. I can join them on the journey, and we can both journey together and discover the richness that of their journey, and they can appreciate the richness of my journey. And sometimes what I can do is share some things that have been a part of my journey that maybe they haven't understood. And I can share that with them, and they can appreciate that. And yet I can learn from them as well, as we're on the spiritual journey together. And what it does is it gives substance, it gives meaning to life. And that's something that I greatly appreciate.
3: David, this is such practical stuff. I know there's so much more that could be said. We do have a final segment with David. If you're having to step away, I hope you don't have to leave, because our last segment is going to be especially powerful, but you can tap into Dr. Sedlacek's wisdom at his website, intohisrest.org, intohisrest.org. But we've got, like I said, a final segment coming up right after this.
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3: Welcome back to the final segment of today's edition of American Indian and Alaska Native Living. I'm Dr. David DeRose. Dr. David Sedlacek, he's my guest. He's a professor at Andrews University in Berrien Springs, Michigan. And he's been sharing with us his own journey as well as practical lessons that have grown out of that. David, I know we've left everybody kind of hanging as we've been dialoguing and drawing some lessons from your experience, but you went through a painful divorce. You were talking about the pain of that, and you didn't stay mired in that loss. As a health professional, I have met people. You know, they go through a death, a divorce, and it seems like they never get back on track. That was not the case for you. Help us. What happens from there that ultimately brings you where you're at right now?
4: Well, there's this factor called resilience, and I happen to be pretty resilient. In other words, I don't let things keep me down, and I knew I wanted to be married again, and so I've been praying, and so, you know, Lord, I wanted to be married again. So about a year and a half later, I was invited to come in as an addiction specialist and help in a mental health hospital, a psychiatric ward for adolescents, to build in a recovery program for adolescents there. And so I went in the very first day, and, you know, they got to let you in because it's a psych unit, so that you have to buzz in and someone has to come and open the door. And so this person opened the door, and she was an African-American woman, and she said, "Oh, you're Sedlacek, huh? We've been expecting you." And I said, "No, my name is Sedlacek." And she said, "No, it's Sedlacek. Look at this, Sedlacek." That was my introduction to Beverly. And so I had never thought about, you know, marrying a Black woman or dating a Black woman, but she was so full of life and sparkly and so sanguine. And it's like, you know, and me with my melancholy self, you know, it's like I was really attracted to that part of her. And so we got to talking and sharing, and it's like, oh, she loved God. You know, she was a God lover like me, and that really attracted me to Beverly. Uh-huh. And so one day we were at lunch together, and I got up the courage to say, "Would you go out with a white guy? Have you ever dated a white guy?" And she said, "Well, yes, I have." And I said, "Oh, I got hope. Would you go out with me?" And so we did go out and had a very nice time walking in a park and spending several hours together. And of course, I was even more drawn to her. But, you know, she really didn't want to marry a white guy because her prototype was a man like her dad, you know, dark skin, chunky Black guy. And so I took her on another event, you know, for a date. We had lunch and then went on an intervention prep. And again, in recovery, you know, it's an intervention is trying to encourage someone to who doesn't want to go to treatment to get into treatment.
3: Uh-huh.
4: And so I took her on this intervention prep, and, you know, that was very, very meaningful for her. And on the way home, she heard this voice saying, "This is the one I have for you." And she was kind of upset because I wasn't in the right package. And yet when she considered me, I had a lot of the characteristics that she really wanted in a husband, just the wrong size, the wrong color, whatever. So she began considering me. And then a couple months later, I really was talking to God, and I was impressed to ask her to marry me. You know, God really kind of gave me the green light. And so I asked her to marry me. Now, I was a Catholic, but she wasn't. She was an Adventist. And it's like, and so when I asked her, she said, "Well, what should I say, Lord?" And he said, "Say yes." So she said yes. And I sat her down and I said, we're not going to have sex before marriage. We're going to maintain our chastity. And when we get married, you can have, you know, we can get married at your church, and I'll invite my favorite Catholic priest, and he can come and officiate, you know, with your pastor." And it's like, oh, you know. So the next day she called me up and said, "You know, I can't marry you as long as you're a Catholic." And I said, "Well, why not? You know, I didn't know this thing about, you know." And she kind of explained it a little bit to me. And I said, "Well, why did you say yes then?" And so anyway, I had to adjust, you know. I thought, "Oh, I'm not going to marry you I'm not going to marry you just to become an Adventist, you know, I won't do that." But I began then studying and really understanding the word, and was drawn, I began taking some Bible studies, and ultimately decided to become an Adventist. And only after that did we plan our wedding. Hmm. And we've been married now for over 35 years.
11: Wow.
4: And we have a son of our own, Michael, and he's a firefighter paramedic living down in Huntsville, Alabama. And she had a son, by the way. She got pregnant at age 13 and had Eric at 14. And so we have 5 children, 12 grandchildren, 1 great-grandchild.
11: Wow.
4: He's had us on this journey ever since. So it's just amazing, amazing journey.
3: Well, I appreciate your story so much because it reminds us that there is healing, there is hope. I think the other thing I love about your story is you basically said that you were following a creator, a God who just kept shattering stereotypes, the things that you knew, the things that you thought were right, how you thought you were supposed to live. And you're really challenging us, I think, Dr. Sedlacek, that what we think is important may not be all that important. There are some things that we may have grown up thinking we needed to prioritize, but we still need to be relearning. And it doesn't matter what age we are, does it?
4: No, I'm always on this journey of learning. And we learn, as you said, cultural values, beliefs that we have based upon our cultural upbringing, our family of origin. Also, we believe things about ourselves, about life, about people, you know, based upon those things. And a lot of times, those are what we call dysfunctional thoughts, even dysfunctional emotions or self-defeating behaviors. And we learn to live those ways and internalize those as if they are the fullness of how we're supposed to live, when in reality, they're not. They're unhealthy, dysfunctional. And I've learned that I've had to challenge my own cultural beliefs. Being married to a Black woman as a white guy, I had to face my own prejudices and my own white privilege and really honestly look at that. And that was hard, but I had to be honest about that and about my own self-defeating thinking and self-destructive behaviors. And I've had to really honestly look at those things. And sometimes even when they have come up against my own cultural background, I've had to really face that honestly. Is that in harmony with the values in which I truly want to live that I find from the God that I choose to believe? And so it's challenging.
3: So David, as I'm listening to you and I'm thinking about our dialogue, I know there's a lot of folks who've tuned in today who can relate to a lot of the things we've been talking about. And they may be asking the question as we're winding down in the show, well, where do I go from here? I mean, it's great to know that there is a, they all lived happily ever after, so to speak, at the end of the story, potentially. But how do I get there? Do you have any practical guidelines right now for people that are struggling, either with some childhood traumas, whether it's relationship issues in life, whether they're just looking for direction? Where do you point them?
4: Well, first of all, face your story. It is what it is. And it's important to embrace it. We tend to deny our pain and deny our story because it was painful. But no, dig it up, face it, take it out of the garbage can. Number two, even embrace the pain of your story, because in embracing the pain, you can then find healing that you'll never find if you don't embrace your story. And learning how to self-soothe yourself and your trauma, how to relate to it and say, you know, am I being triggered right now? You know, am I really in danger now? Learning how to take deep breaths, find soothing in nature, for example, many people do, by connecting with your God, your creator. Many people find comfort and healing for the pain of their story in those ways, but find ways of finding comfort and healing by embracing your story and the trauma of your story. And then honestly, look, how did I respond to this? Are the ways in which I'm responding helpful to me, or are they self-destructive to me? And really honestly looking at that, and sometimes partnering with someone else on this journey of recovery who maybe can see you more objectively than you can see yourself. And sometimes that can come through a 12-step program with a sponsor, you know, or other mentors on the journey, or through therapy and counseling, you know, all of those different things, but also being very open and honest with your creator, you know, with the God that you believe, and trust that he is going to lead you on this path or journey of healing.
3: Well, David, this is just really powerful stuff. I appreciate you sharing, taking the time out of your very busy schedule. We do have to step away, and I know many people are going to want to contact you, at least connect with your materials. 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
4: It's intohisrest.org.
3: Thank you so much. Dr. David Sedlacek of Andrews University. 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I'm Dr. David DeRose. For all of us at American Indian and Alaska Native Living, I'm wishing you the very best of health.
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19: With SRN News, I'm Bob Agnew in Washington. The U.S. has launched more strikes on Iran after President Trump said Washington is reinstating a blockade on Iran in the Strait of Hormuz. And the president says the U.S. will be charging for ships that transit the strait.
20: I want to be reimbursed because we're protecting a very rich portion of the world. We're spending money. And so what we've done is we are going to be reimbursed for protection.
19: But the president has also clarified the form of that reimbursement now. The president says that instead they will be increasing the number of deals they're making with Middle Eastern countries. He said, based on highly productive conversations with Middle East leadership, I have decided to replace the 20% U.S. reimbursement fee with trade and investment deals that the various Gulf states will be making into the United States. French firefighters battling to stop a forest blaze near Paris from erupting again.
21: Bigger fires have been ravaging areas of southern France, but the Fontainebleau fire is exceptionally close to the densely populated region surrounding Paris. Hundreds of firefighters are battling two blazes in the Fontainebleau forest south of the capital and working hard to prevent it from getting larger again. Rescue Operations Commander Sébastien Avanal tells the AP, we're really working on the perimeter, and the perimeter of the fire is 23 kilometers, that's 15 miles. That just gives you an idea of the scale of this disaster. The goal is to try to secure it by tonight, meaning we are certain that it will no longer spread. I'm Charles de Ledesma.
19: In U.S., inflation cooled just a bit last month as the cost of gas, clothing, and used cars fell, providing some relief for consumers, though much of the progress could be reversed if the Iran war keeps worsening. Prices dropped by 0.4% between June, instead of coming from the month of May, is a little higher. The largest monthly drop in 4 years, the Labor Department gave that information out today in its latest report. This is SRN News. Abortion groups plan to try and flip Congress in November. Here's correspondent Michael Harrington.
22: This month, Planned Parenthood announced millions in donations to try and elect Democrats in the midterms. Now, Reproductive Freedom for All has gone all in, promising $2 million to try and flip 9 Republican seats in the House of Representatives. That's on top of $23.5 million for an RFA nationwide campaign called My Body, My Ballot, designed to get out the vote for pro-abortion candidates everywhere. All House seats and one-third of the Senate is at stake. Michael Harrington reporting.
19: A new AP NORC poll finds American Jews are divided over whether protesting an event related to Israel is an act of prejudice against Jewish people in general. About 50% of Jewish adults say anti-Israel protests are not a form of anti-Semitism, but roughly 40% say they are. Two-thirds of Jewish adults think criticizing Israel for its military actions is not a form of anti-Semitism. This is SRN News. And now here's John Scott with a look at the midday Wall Street business report.
23: Stocks are holding steady and in positive territory after a report showed U.S. inflation was not as bad last month as economists expected. The gains came even though oil prices continue to jump on worries the U.S. and Iran may return to all-out war. Stocks got help from easing yields in the bond market, which fell after a report said that U.S. consumers had to pay prices for gasoline, food, and other cost of living that were 3.5% higher last month than a year earlier. While that's more than everyone would like, it wasn't as bad as May's 4.2% inflation rate or the 3.9% rate that economists expected for June. Less bad inflation could take pressure off the Federal Reserve, which is considering raising interest rates. For the Wall Street Business Report, I'm John Scott.
19: And you'll find more of these stories at srnnews.com.
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1: The presence of sin in your life can discourage you. But what you don't want to do is give up or accept that it's always going to be there or that you cannot overcome it. Here's what you do. You keep your eyes on Jesus and you trust in Him to give you victory. And don't stop praying about it. Pray and claim the promises of God that speak to your situation. In Matthew 1:21, the angel said, "You shall call His name Jesus, for He will save His people from their sins." That's His promise to you. When you accept Jesus as your Lord and Savior, you come into possession of the gift of eternal life. It's yours. But then you want to grow, and as you receive more and more of Jesus, the things that used to have you in chains are going to fall away as Jesus becomes a bigger and bigger part of your life. So don't get discouraged. Keep your eyes on Jesus and experience Him work in your life. I'm John Bradshaw for It Is Written.

0: What is truth? Ever since humans have existed, we've been searching for truth. Today, it's popular to believe that there is no absolute truth. Today's question, how do you think God feels about you?
1: Fantastic, now that I'm making the better choices that I should have been making years ago.
2: I don't think I'd love me if I were God.
3: I think he's absolutely crazy about me.
0: Jesus Christ said, "For this reason I came into the world to testify to truth." God's word has absolute truth. Here's what the scriptures say. 1 John 3 verse 1 says, "How great is the love the Father has lavished on us, that we should be called children of God, and that is what we are." And John 3:16, "For God so loved the world that he gave his one and only Son, that whoever believes in him shall not perish but have eternal life." For more of God's truth, visit BibleStudies.com, a public service of the Seventh-day Adventist Church.

I used to go to a church that had these panels of stained glass, and on sunny weekends, as the preacher talked, the light would reflect off of it, sending a kaleidoscope of colors bouncing off the walls. What puzzled me was that when you got up close, the individual pieces were imperfect. They didn't seem to have any rhyme or reason. It was only when you stepped back that you could truly see the bigger picture and how it fit. I think life is like those stained glass windows. It's that one bad situation, or maybe a series of them, that can taint you. That failed marriage, a bad financial investment, a health challenge, an addiction. And it can leave you feeling broken and disillusioned. The difficulties that we face, the ones that we face very closely, are imperfect to us, even ugly. But it's because we can't see the bigger picture. I love the verse in the Bible where it talks about how God causes all things to work together for the good of those who love Him and are called according to His purposes. So let this be your words of hope. God is for you, and those painful situations don't have to define you. Just like the artist who takes those broken pieces of glass and puts them together to make a work of art, God can take the broken pieces of your life, put them together, and shine His light through them, creating a masterpiece. We see our situations up close, and they're painful. God looks at us and sees the bigger picture, and it's beautiful.

0: The brig of the frigate Princess was a huge dark room midship. The only light came from two tiny portholes blocked by iron bars. With 60 men milling about, the air in the room soon became stagnant and oppressive.
1: We're in deep trouble, Joe. There's no way out of this mess.
2: We're Americans. The press gang had no right to take us.
3: Boy, we're all Americans here, and the press gang's got us all just like they got you. Ain't a thing you can do about it.
4: Isaac Bilbo's the name. This here's Joe Bates. How long have you been confined on this ship?
3: I'm Dave Foyle from Danbury, Connecticut. Me and my mate, Jim Wilson, have been locked up in this stinking brig for 7 weeks, breathing foul air and eating slop.
2: How long will they keep us here?
3: Until they find berths for us on one of the German George's gunboats. They took 20 men out just yesterday to serve with the Mediterranean fleet.
4: Have you ever thought of escaping?
3: Sure we have. Them iron bars blocking the portholes are set in rotten wood. It would be no trouble at all to bust them out, but...
2: Why haven't you given it a try?
3: Because the Brits are always on watch. They have 4 marine guards on deck watch right over the portholes and the hatch 24 hours a day.
5: So we cut the bars, then we slip out the porthole and swim for the docks.
6: All right, men. There goes our diversion and there goes the guard right on cue.
7: Cut out those bars. This wood is rotten soft. The bars are coming out real easy. There! That's the last one. Good.
8: Let's have a look.
9: Say, what's going on there, Captain Martin? The bars are gone from the brig portal.
10: Oh, my word. The blighters are trying to escape. Guards, get up on deck and open the brig hatch. We'll teach these Yanks a lesson they'll never forget.
3: Oh, they've spotted us. We're in for it now.
0: One by one, we were brought up on deck, stripped to the waist, and positioned to receive a whipping with the dreaded cat-o'-nine-tails.

0: these swabs, I get my reprieve. It's getting too dark to swing the cat of nine tails, but you'll get your turn come soon up.
1: Bilbo, come on. Let's do what we can to help these men.
2: We worked with the whipped wounded men all that night, knowing that this was to be our fate the next day. With some alarm, we watched the dawn seep through the portals. But instead of whipping all 60 of us Americans, we were transferred to a frigate that was weighing her anchors to put out to sea. After a few days of rough sailing, we came to the port of Plymouth. There, we were put aboard another prison ship, Salvadore del Mondo. After that, the prison ship, Rodney. Aboard the Rodney, months passed. I had been an impressed sailor and prisoner for 3 years. With winter coming on, sailing on the Mediterranean would become impossible. The Rodney made for the island of Minorca and anchored in the port of Ma'an. Time passed, and then one day, we were summoned on board for an important announcement.
3: It is the policy of His Majesty King George III to relieve any vessel with 3 years' continuous duty and return it to England. The Rodney is going home, boys! Hey! We will sail for Portsmouth in 2 weeks.
0: Let's have one for the captain, boys! Hip, hip,
4: hooray!
0: Mates!
5: Yes, bosun?
0: Report to the quarterdeck. The captain wants to see ye.
5: What does he want? Do you know?
0: Yes, I know what he wants. And ye'll know soon enough.
5: Seaman Bates reporting as ordered, sir.
3: Oh, yes, Bates. I have some news for you. You have been a thorn in my side ever since you stepped aboard my ship. So I take great pleasure in telling you this. You will not be going back to England with the Rodney.
5: Not going back to England? What? Where are you sending me?
3: Well, you and 49 other men are being transferred to the HMS Swiftsure.
5: But, Captain, the Swiftsure has just arrived in the Mediterranean to begin a 3-year station.
3: That's right, Bates, and you will be on her.
5: What?
3: Dismissed.
5: But, sir, that's not fair.
3: Who cares about being fair, Bates? It is my feeling that you are getting your just desserts.
5: But
3: now I say, dismissed!
2: The Swiftsure, my new ship in captivity, was anchored at Port Ma'an, but it soon was underway. In the meantime, the War of 1812 began between the United States and Britain. One of the causes, impressment.
6: Yes, what is it?
5: Sir, we understand that war has commenced between Great Britain and the United States.
6: Yes, that's true. What of it?
5: As Americans, we do not wish to be found fighting against our own country. Therefore, it is our wish to become prisoners of war.
6: Do you six men presume to represent all of the so-called Americans in the fleet?
5: No, sir. Only those aboard the Swiftsure.
6: Go below immediately, you knaves. We'll see about this nonsense.
7: We've been in this filthy bilge for 2 months now. Scanty rations, no rum allowance. What are the Brits trying to do?
8: Well, they're trying to break us down, Wills. They figure if we get hungry enough and dirty enough, we'll be glad to sign on as English sailors and forget about being American.
5: Yeah, I think you've got that figured out right, Bell. But if we stick to our guns, they'll have no choice but to grant us prisoner of war status.
7: I think they plan to starve us to death. Oh, God, I want to get out of here.
8: Nah, the Brits don't want us dead. You'll see. Pretty soon they'll start working on us, trying to convince us to join up with them.
5: Well, I'm never going to work ship for Great Britain again, no matter what they do to me.
9: Bates,
4: We must clear this gunroom, take up that hammock, sirrah, and carry it up on deck.
5: It's not my hammock, First Officer.
4: Drat your eyes, sir. How dare you disobey me? Take up that hammock.
5: I shall not. I am a prisoner of war, and I hope you will treat me as such.
4: Yes, you scoundrel, I shall. Master at Arms, come here.
9: Yes, sir.
4: Throw this traitor into the brig and put him in irons. Maybe that will change your mind, Bates.
5: That you can do, First Officer, but I shall not work for the English again, ever.
4: We'll see about that.
9: Come along peacefully, lad. I don't like to do this, but I must obey orders and lock you up.
2: After holding us Americans aboard ship as prisoners of war for 8 months, we were sent to Gibraltar, and from there to England.
10: Quiet down, you blokes. I want to make you welcome to His Majesty's newest luxury hotel, the prison ship Crown Prince. Oh. What? You Yankee doodles don't appreciate a bit of humor.
5: Very funny. This rotting old hulk was designed to accommodate 300 men. They have over 1,000 on board already.
8: And we're 200 more, Joseph. Where will they put us all?
10: All right, you scum. Down the hatch with you. Hurry now, or the Master at Arms will tickle your backs with the cat o' nine tails.
2: Summer and fall passed with monotonous slowness. Each day was the same as the day before. As cold weather set in, we prisoners huddled together with our thin blankets around our shoulders in an effort to stay warm.
10: Come and get it, you blokes, your daily ration of bread. Hurry it up, form a line. Stop up here now, and the cook will give you your biscuits.
11: Hey, wait just a minute. This ain't our regular ration. These are biscuits instead of our soft brown bread. What's going on?
10: Quiet, you scum! Up to now, you've been receiving from the bounty of His Gracious Majesty 1 12-ounce loaf of bread each day. Well, we're making a change.
5: What do you mean, a change?
10: As you may know, we have an ample supply of ship's biscuits on board. From now until further notice, you will each receive 9 ounces of biscuits instead of your loaf of bread.
12: Quiet down, you lad. Shut up, I say.
10: You Yanks have nothing to complain about. 9 ounces of biscuits is equal to 12-ounce loaf.
12: It ain't the same.
11: We don't want your biscuits. You take them and toss them into the sea.
10: That's right. When you blokes get hungry enough, you'll be glad to have the biscuits. Come on, cook. Have your mates take the biscuits back to the galley. Yeah.
13: Take them back.
2: After several days, the situation was desperate. The lack of air, combined with the hunger and thirst, had made us savage. We all agreed that something had to be done, and soon.
8: Come here, Joseph. I want to show you something.
5: What do you want to show me, Bilbo?
7: What you see there in front of your nose is the bulkhead that separates our stinking prison from the quarters of the sailors, marines, and their wives.
5: Uh-huh.
7: It's a double bulkhead, you see, and the Brits feel safe behind it.
5: What are you planning, Bilbo?
7: You'll see, boy. Come 10 o'clock tonight. Oh, Hades is gonna break loose.
14: I got the torches ready, Bilbo. I melted down some soap fat into the fry pans with strips from my shirt as wicks.
7: Mm-hmm. Good boy, Wills. What about the battering ram?
14: Bell and some of the other boys have taken down a heavy oak stanchion from the upper deck. It should do nicely.
7: Yeah, fine. Now, who's in charge of the water tenders?
14: Tom Grant. And he has our drummer boys all ready to go with the loudest music you'll ever want to hear.
5: Bilbo, this sounds like trouble to me.
7: You bet it's trouble, Joseph, but not for us. Don't worry, boy. Everything is under control. Now listen up, men. 10 seconds to go. Get ready. 10, 9, 8, 7, 6, 5, 4, 3, 2, 1, go!
14: Torches are
7: go!
13: That's all right. We can stop now. We've put the fear of the Lord in here. Well, let us try and get some sleep now. See what the captain's reaction is in the morning. Maybe he'll see the light then. That's enough, boys. Let's call it a night. Yeah.
15: Hey, look, men. They're opening the hatch.
8: Sunlight.
5: Fresh air. Oh, Bilbo, it smells so good.
16: Who's in charge in there?
17: I guess I am, Captain.
16: Well, you can tell your fellow prisoners I have decided to allow the full ration of bread from now on. Providing there are no more disturbances such as we had last night. Come up on deck, one man from each mess to receive a 3 days' allowance. Also send a water detail.
2: We had won. Our full ration of bread was restored, and we ate until we were stuffed. What a celebration!